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2: And friends, thank you for joining us today here on Crosstalk. All over this country, it's been a celebration weekend. I mean, we think of the great American State Fair, the parades, the speeches, the flyovers, the reenactments, the fireworks, which have surpassed all previous. All of this done in celebration of 250 years of independence. And I'd like to, again, take a look at the opening sentence to the preamble of the Declaration of Independence. We hold these truths to be self-evident, that all men are created equal, that they are endowed by their Creator with certain unalienable rights, that among these are life, liberty, and the pursuit of happiness. Life, liberty, and the pursuit of happiness. Now, tragically, ladies and gentlemen, while we have crossed this 250th anniversary celebration, there are many babies in the womb who are being denied the right to their life, their liberty, and their pursuit of happiness. Their lives are being snatched away by the hands of the abortionist and, increasingly, by the hands of a mother popping abortion pills into her system or of a rapist or pedophile trying to destroy the evidence of their actions. While we have just celebrated freedom, my question is, who's concerned about the freedom of a child conceived in the womb? Joining us today in Crosstalk, we welcome back Reverend Jim Hardin, President and CEO of Compass Care Pregnancy Services in New York. They are saving lives in places like Buffalo and Rochester, the Bronx, Brooklyn, Staten Island, New York. Theirs is one of the many centers that have also been targeted with criminal activity, including firebombs, vandalism, and threats. Brother Hardin, thank you for joining us here today on Crosstalk.
3: My pleasure. Thanks for having me.
2: So it seems we have to keep addressing same issues again, but we can't relent. I mean, really, we talk about the price that our founders paid, those who signed the Declaration. They pledged their lives, their fortune, their sacred honor. And rather, on this issue, Brother Hardin, the cost of doing nothing is far too high.
3: The cost of doing nothing is our future. The cost of doing nothing is nothing short of the future of America.
2: Mm-hmm.
3: You know, the founding fathers were not just some, faraway theory, although it feels that way right now. These were men just like you and I who made a decision based on a vision of a future nation, a future people that could live their life in peace based on the biblical truth.
2: Yes.
3: That we are endowed by our Creator, that we're made in His image, that our dignity comes from God, not from government. And that we can live in a self-disciplined, self-governed manner, but only insofar as we submit ourselves to the God of Christianity, who is the God of the universe, Jesus Christ.
2: Mm-hmm.
3: And then we can actually control ourselves without the need for a despotic government. I mean, George Washington, in his farewell address, talked about how we, as a nation, had a common religion and common beliefs. That was the reason why we won the Revolutionary War. And the common religion was Christianity. And those common beliefs are what I just mentioned with respect to what you just mentioned in the Declaration of Independence, that we're endowed by our Creator with inalienable rights. The first of which, the right upon which all other rights are based, is the right to life. And that very right is under attack because Christianity, in particular, has been relegated to the recesses and shadows of the closets of culture. We have forgotten God. And as Solzhenitsyn said about the Russian Revolution, the Bolshevik Revolution, which killed 60 million of his fellow citizens, he said, look, the reason why the revolution went so bad in Russia is because they forgot God.
2: Yeah.
3: And that's what we're looking at in America today. That's why we have such systemic injustices built into our culture and promoted by our government.
2: You know, as we celebrated this past Saturday, this past weekend, and celebrated this document that speaks about the right to life, Independence Day also marked the restoration of funding for Planned Parenthood that had been pulled from the One Big Beautiful Bill. I'd like you to comment on this issue because we have seen initially that One Big Beautiful Bill had a 10-year moratorium on money to Planned Parenthood. And through negotiations or back and forth or Republicans that had a squishy spine, it was reduced to 1 year. And that 1 year has now expired, is now lapsed.
3: Yes, it appears that the compromise has no limits. They basically placed preborn boys and girls and their mothers on the altar of political expedience when they negotiated down a one-year moratorium on Medicaid funding for the largest abortion business on the planet.
2: Mm-hmm.
3: And it's gone, ironically, back into effect as of July 4th, Independence Day. Independence Day is look, the nature of a constitutional rule of law is that all people are equal under that law. And that law is based on an objective rule of law that comes from God. And this is why we have the Ten Commandments written on the Supreme Court doors. This is why the justices wear black robes. We all are going to have to answer to God one day about how we lived our lives according to our created the image. We are image bearers of God, and so we must reflect Him in our behavior, our thinking, etc. And so this is a dark day because look, abortion is up in America.
2: Mm-hmm.
3: Someone recently said, "Look, I think you know if you look at President Trump's pro-life history, it's been significant." But the fact remains, abortion is higher than it ever has been, aside from probably the mid 1990s. We're looking at a 10% increase year over year on abortion in some states, like New York, the abortion capital of America. There are some estimates that it's up as high as 90%. This is a significant problem, specifically because chemical abortion in particular represents 70% of all abortions in America, mm-hmm. and it's being illegally shipped to this day to pro-life states like
2: yes.
3: Texas and Louisiana in violation of those states' laws, but mm-hmm. also in violation of not just the 10th Amendment, which is the states have a right to their own laws, but also a violation of the Comstock Act. This is a federal law that essentially makes it illegal to ship these drugs over state boundaries. And, you know, you've got Supreme Court Justice Thomas saying, in a sense, that this continued practice is a criminal enterprise that needs to be stopped.
2: Yeah.
3: So we're hoping that SCOTUS will take this. In fact, we know for a fact that SCOTUS will take up the case about the FDA essentially deregulating chemical abortion on September 9th, when hopefully they're going to put back into place the restrictions on chemical abortion so that they would save not just women and children, but certainly the concept of the constitutional rule of law and states' rights.
2: You know, and it seems, I don't know, to me it seems there's been a whole lot of foot-dragging going on this issue. I mean, we have the FDA who's launching an investigation into this, and we've got, you know, one circuit court saying this, another circuit court saying this. We've got, you know, many petitions have been going in, and it just seems it's tragic because every day more lives are being taken as a result of this, what I call foot-dragging going on. Are you sensing that same thing, or am I just too impatient on this matter?
3: No, I would say Justice Alito agrees with you. I agree with you. There is foot dragging going on. In fact, in his official statements, when oral arguments were being presented to Justice Alito, he said there's clearly someone in the upper echelons of leadership at the Health and Human Services, perhaps, we're not quite sure, but RFK Jr., is telling the FDA to slow walk its investigation into the safety of this dangerous chemical abortion drug that's sending 1 in 10 women, 1 in 10, to the emergency room. Mm. He's telling them to slow walk it. This is what Justice Alito is saying. Slow walk it for what? The only reason we can think about why, the only reason we can come up with as to why it's being slow walked is because of the midterm elections. And there's this theory going around that Republicans think that abortion is not a winning issue for them. Well, I would beg to differ. Last time we had midterms, in fact, the last time we had a presidential election, when the president stood strong on abortion, he won. And every candidate that stood strong on abortion, they won. People want moral leadership. They don't want somebody, a politician, who sticks their finger into the wind and to try to figure out what is right and wrong. That's just not how it works. Morality is how people vote. They don't vote based on money. They don't vote based on what they think they're going to.

0: I mean, that's exactly you know, what we need to get back to. We are on a road that can only end in despotism. Mm-hmm. I mean, Aristotle said pure democracy, which is what America is evolving into, a pure democracy can only end in tyranny. And mm-hmm. now we've got, you've got the one of the founding fathers, George Washington, warning us, prophetically, interestingly enough, that if we abandon Christianity and the principles of Christianity, we will lose our moral framework and therefore become a nation that's so corrupt it will be in need of despotic government. Think mm-hmm. about that. In need of despotic government? Yes. When a nation becomes so corrupt, so unable to understand and act on what is right and good, it requires a government so powerful as to dictate that individual's behavior and behavioral outcomes. Because it's like a competing mass of appetites. And the government has to constantly intervene between competing masses of appetites where people are constantly insisting that their appetites are a right they are obligated to by government. Government is not obligated to give us rights. When government starts to create rights, like abortion, for example, it will be on a collision course with the true inalienable rights that God gives us. For example, if, for example, government says abortion is a civil right, like what has happened in New York State and what happened, for all intents and purposes, in the United States in 1973, it was on a collision course at that point with the unalienable right to life of the child, for sure. But it's also on a collision course with the First Amendment rights of the citizenry to religion and the religious belief and upholding the religious belief that all people are created in the image of God and standing strong on that principle in action in the public square through prayer in front of abortion clinics, through pregnancy centers, through sermons preached on a Sunday morning against abortion. These kinds of things are now considered a threat to true freedom, but it's not true freedom that they're talking about here. These are just rights the government fabricates. And when the government starts fabricating rights, the government has a vested interest in protecting those rights it fabricates over and against the inalienable ones that God gives us.
1: And friends, keep in mind, we're talking here in 2026, this is going on. We talk about rights, we talk about freedom and the preciousness of life and how critically important it is for us to know that this is life in the womb as well. A child that is naturally conceived and certainly we need to protect this life. Even as the founders talked about that right to life, the right to liberty and the pursuit of happiness. We're going to take a quick break. We're talking today with the president and CEO of Compass Care Pregnancy Services in New York, Jim Hardin, and we're going to delve further into the abortion pill. We're going to be taking a look at some actions that are even that his organization is being investigated. And friends, also will be having an eye toward the upcoming elections as well. So a lot of information to unfold. We'll be back in 1 minute. 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
2: Back to Genesis with Dr. John Morris, president of the Institute for Creation Research. Dr. Morris, did plants evolve?
3: Chris, according to evolution, both plants and animals evolved from an original single-cell organism, which itself came from non-living chemicals. If you look in a book on plant evolution, you'll see many references to plants changing into other types. But when you look for the evidence, you'll be disappointed. Now, there is a lot of evidence that plants have varied over the years, but did they evolve from something else? We have lots of different kinds of algae and ferns and flowering plants, but no clue that any of these basic categories evolved from another. Each were created separately, just like it says in Scripture. In Genesis, we read that God created each basic type after their kind, not by changing one kind into another. Face it, Chris, evolution didn't happen. Now creation, that happened. And we read about that when we go back to Genesis.
2: Thanks, Dr. Morris. This is Chris O'Brien. Thanks for tuning in.
1: Reverend James Hardin with us today on Crosstalk and talking about the freedom of the preborn under attack. And he is the president and CEO of Compass Care Pregnancy Services in New York. 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Brother Hardin, we're talking about this lapsing of the law, the one big beautiful

0: bill and money now being restored to Planned Parenthood through the Medicaid funding. A couple questions here. Do we know how much money this is that we're talking about that will re-energize Planned Parenthood once again, and how much money this is? And secondly, how is it that our lawmakers could let this lapse? I mean, they went and took a vacation early for the 4th, and, you know, skipped town, and meanwhile, everybody knew that this was going to expire.
1: Well, to answer your first question, we're looking at somewhere close to $1 billion with $1 billion to Planned Parenthood and other abortion providers through the Medicaid system. This is federal taxpayers sending having their money sent to the largest abortion business on the planet and others. This is extremely disconcerting. And when you say legislature took off early, yeah, this is very frustrating. It is the job of the federal government to ensure that the inalienable rights of the citizenry are protected, not encroached upon. And essentially $1 billion, represents close to the budget of the Secret Service, okay? Keeping the president safe and protected. Well, what about sending an equivalent amount to pro-life organizations to keep the next generation of American citizens safe and protected from the abortion industry? This is a serial medical malpractice industry that does not care about women's health, does not care about increasing access to health care, does not care about anything like that. What they care about is maintaining abortion. And the people that support them, pro-abortion politicians and other major kind of pro-abortion philanthropists like George Soros and the Microsoft software guy, what's his name, Bill Gates.
0: Mm-hmm.
1: I mean, these are all people that send billions of dollars to population control entities and like Planned Parenthood. And Planned Parenthood, and many of you probably know this, Planned Parenthood was established by Margaret Sanger, who was very much in favor of eugenics population control philosophy. That's why she started Planned Parenthood, to target minorities, black people, et cetera. And that's exactly what they're doing today. And they're labeling it in terms of propaganda. It's all about rights. It's all about women's health. It's all about choice. This is not at all about choice. And the people who are uninformed will swallow the pill. And it is a poisonous pill. Because look, let's just take a look at the black community for a second, okay? The black community represents 14% of the nation's population. And yet, nearly 40% of all abortions, 40 of all abortions in America are perpetrated on the black community. If all the babies that were born aborted in the black community were alive today, the black community would represent nearly 30% of America's population, twice what it is now. It is an absolute, when people say it's a genocide, it's true. It really is. And if you look at how apocalyptic this is on a global scale, nearly, according to the World Health Organization, 73 million abortions occur every single year worldwide. And if you just take, let's just do the quick math. If you average that out to say 50 million a year over the last 50 years, you're looking at somewhere on the order of 2 billion people destroyed in abortion. That is one quarter of the current Earth's population. That is apocalyptic in nature. So yeah, we have an uphill battle. Make no mistake. This is a mountain that only the faithful can move, that only God can move. Government can't move this mountain. Medicine can't move this mountain. Culture can't. We, as the people of God, are required. We are duty bound to seek and to save the lost in shoulder to shoulder with Jesus Christ. We are supposed to be the Good Samaritan as Jesus was to us. We are supposed to seek and to save. So we can't turn our back on this just because it's a huge problem. In fact, more so, we have to step in. We have to be aware. We have to actually speak what is true to our culture, to our family, to our friends, to our legislatures, and demand that they do the right thing and save all lives. It is the purview of government to protect all people equally. It has never been the purview of government to decide which person is qualified for protection under the law and which ones don't. Because if one category of person, including preborn boys and girls, do not qualify for protection under the constitutional rule of law, then there is no constitutional rule of law. It's a sham.
0: Yeah.
1: Rights are just a word we use to control the masses.
0: Friends, your lawmakers took off early for the 4th, and believe me, they're only going to be coming back for a short time. There's something they call an August recess, in which they are gone for a long period of time, and with the elections coming up this fall, they're not going to be all that anxious to stay in Washington, D.C. They want to be out campaigning, and friends, this is where you can be interacting with them, and as they come back to Washington, D.C., this issue of restoring funding to Planned Parenthood, it took effect with what we call Independence Day. I mean, it's outrageous. And you may reach out to your members of Congress to share your views with them on this issue. You're two members of the Senate, you're a member of the House, and you can reach out at 202-224-3121. That's 202-224-3121. Now, you're talking about $1 billion in funds for, you know, abortion businesses through Medicaid funding. I understand that President Trump, though, did pull funding from Planned Parenthood, but that amounts to about $67 million due to their advocacy for pushing sexually explicit content on children. And actually, what many believe is that Planned Parenthood certainly gets kids interested in illicit sexual relationships, sexually explicit material, so that they become their future clients as well. That's a personal opinion. But on this, the $67 million that's being pulled out, that hardly is a less than 10% of the $1 billion that's going back into Planned Parenthood.
1: Yeah, I mean, he's basically flipping the pro-lifers a nickel. Hey guys, I'm still pro-life. I'm taking, and quite frankly, a lot of this money isn't going straight to Planned Parenthood. It's going to curriculum developers or curriculum purveyors for the sexually explicit material that's designed specifically for ages 11 to 18 in schools. And so Planned Parenthood does create curriculum. That's true. And they do get some of this money. This is the Office of the Secretary of Health and Human Services, I believe, that's saying, look, this sexually explicit material is normalizing. Essentially, it's abusive. It is pornographic, and it's normalizing sexual abuse and sex among minors in a way that actually creates a demand for services for Planned Parenthood. So Planned Parenthood benefits from everyone's all this sexually explicit material, because they're the businesses that are just waiting, like lions with ravenous jaws open wide, to destroy the children that they've created and this culture that they're creating. They're trying to create, quite frankly, a new type of morality. It's an animalistic morality that says that you can just do whatever you want, just go with whatever you feel. There is essentially when we degrade ourselves to thinking that humanity is just a cosmic accident, that there is no God, that we're a product of random evolutionary theory, then, well, how can you have a moral framework? Mm-hmm. How can there be a sense of purpose? How can there be a sense of dignity? How can there be a sense of mutual respect? How could there be anything but the animalistic moral framework for simply pursuing pleasure and avoiding pain? And then everyone at that point becomes an object for your own personal gain or pleasure.
0: Yeah.
1: And it's destructive. It's pulling the fabric of morality in our culture just to shreds.
0: Friends, and what Brother Hardin's talking about here is what we saw in the book of Judges, where every man did that which was right in his own eyes. And my mind also went to Romans chapter 1, verse 21, because that when they knew God, they glorified him not as God, neither were thankful, but became vain in their imaginations, and their foolish heart was darkened. And professing themselves to be wise, they became fools. We're just seeing that all across this country.
1: Well, we certainly are. You know that, and really, this temptation to think that our wisdom and our way of thinking about the world is better than God's is as old as Adam and Eve.
0: Yeah, yeah.
1: I mean, that was the temptation that Satan first gave Adam and Eve, and they fell for it. Look, oh, you know, you can have all the blessings of creation without God.
0: Yeah.
1: Did he really say that you shouldn't eat from the tree of the knowledge of good and evil? Well, yes. And in the day you eat of it, you shall surely die. And we are surely dying. And Jesus is saying, look, come back. Come back. You know, I'm looking to remake you, to recreate you in my own image again. And that requires a submission, just like Adam and Eve are supposed to submit to God. So we, too, now are called back to submission to God through Jesus Christ and the work he did on the cross so that we can live in the light. We used to be darkness, Paul said.
0: Yeah.
1: We used to be darkness itself. And now he says we can walk as children of the light. And this is a great opportunity for Christians in this very dark hour as we understand what true independence, true liberty is to walk in the light. We are duty-bound to God Almighty to reflect his character and his nature on behalf of those around us, not for ourselves, but for the benefit of our fellow citizens.
0: Reverend Jim Harden with us here today on Crosstalk, President and CEO of Compass Care Pregnancy Services. Their website, CompassCareCommunity.com. And I will get more into the abortion pill here in our next segment here, but close to 2 weeks ago, I saw that there was a report on NPR that involved Compass Care. Tell us what's happening.
1: Yeah, well, there's a D.C.-based group called the Campaign for Accountability, which is a dark money kind of pass-through entity that was initiated by, a Gates-funded, Epstein-connected dark money Arabella Network. You might want to look it up, Arabella Network. They filed a complaint against Compass Care with New York's Attorney General. I mean, surprise, surprise. She's already sued us for business fraud, which is ridiculous. And the leader, Michelle Cuppersmith, essentially is demanding that Letitia James, the New York State Attorney General, investigate Compass Care and other pro-life groups for alleged deceptive practices, which is, again, a common term that's been thrown around by other types of pro-abortion people in America, including Joe Biden and Kamala Harris, and as well as unauthorized practice of medicine, which is absolutely – what's trying to do is – They're trying to make it so that pro-life pregnancy cannot use the most powerful tool, the most powerful weapon against abortion America has ever seen, and that is ultrasound technology. Because when a woman sees her baby on the ultrasound screen and she's considering abortion, the theory of pregnancy moves to a reality in an instant. And most of the time, she changes her mind and decides to have the baby. This is the most powerful tool, and it still remains the most powerful tool in the history of the abortion battle. And they want to take it out of pregnancy centers, saying that we're misusing it and abusing it, and that we're somehow committing a fraud against women. The fraud that's being committed right now against women in America is chemical abortion. It sends 1 in 10 women to the emergency room, and yet the chemical abortion industry is saying it's safer than Tylenol. We have never sent a woman to the emergency room. We have never sent a woman to the morgue. But the abortion industry cannot say the same. Why do women give us a 4.9 out of 5 stars? Because we provide ethical medical care and we actually care for these women. We actually help them. We actually provide free medical. We have given away nearly $500 million in free medical care over in one single year. And yet what does the abortion industry do but profit from their crisis?
0: Friends, we're going to take a quick break. We're going to pick up with this. Indeed, our guest organization has been allegedly, the allegations are deceptive practices, an unauthorized practice of medicine because they use ultrasound. We'll be back in just 1 minute. This is Crosstalk.
2: Proverbs 21 verse 1 says,
3: "The king's heart is in the hand of the Lord as the rivers of water. He turneth it whithersoever he will."
2: Just as God worked through the kings in Israel, so he also works through the leaders of human government in countries around the world, including the U.S. In the book, Presidents, Politics, and Prophecy, author Richard Schmidt has transcribed and expanded intriguing lectures from Dr. Jimmy DeYoung Sr. You'll see how God has worked through world powers in the past to accomplish his plan and purpose for today and the future. With a review of each of the U.S. presidents from Jimmy Carter to Donald Trump, you'll find key initiatives that have prepared the world for things to come. VCY has made available Presidents, Politics, and Prophecy for a donation of $18. 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
0: This is Crosstalk on VCY America. We're talking about the freedom of the preborn, and that's under attack today. James Harden with us today from the Compass Care Pregnancy Services in New York. It's an organization that's Well, another investigation going on, and this time referred to the Attorney General of New York as it relates to what is alleged deceptive practices and unauthorized practice of medicine. They use the ultrasound, and when women see that that indeed is a human life inside their womb, they are bonded to it, and it has made a life-changing impact upon them. It's not the mass of bloody cells or tissues or just the POC, the product of conception. No, this is human life, and mm-hmm. they see that through the ultrasound. And Brother Hardin, I understand. I mean, when we talked about the abortion pill earlier, we're going to bring it back again now. We are seeing that these things are going all over the country, indiscriminately to who's requesting them. I saw an article in late June indicating that Democrat states have allowed 330,000 abortion pills to kill babies in pro-life states, not to mention how many are being killed in their own states. And a lot of this is done through what they call telemed or telehealth, or sometimes just it may even just be an email that is going in to request these drugs. And you are the one that's being accused of unauthorized practice of medicine?
1: Yes. Yes. The abortion industry is committing serial medical malpractice every single time they send a chemical abortion drug across state lines to a woman they don't know. Every single time. That's nearly 700,000 times a year, okay? And no one's interested in investigating them. That's not true. Josh Hawley is interested in investigating them. Josh Hawley is a senator in Missouri.
0: Yes, sir.
1: And he was saying, well, who are these people? Who is the pharmaceutical company Danco Laboratories that brought chemical abortion to the United States? No one knows. No one knows who their leadership is. All their money's offshore. All they do is chemical abortion. That's all they do. And they're responsible for bringing the abortion pills to America. It's based in Manhattan, the abortion headquarters of America. I mean, these drug purveyors in New York has shield laws to protect these criminals from liability. When they're violating the laws of Louisiana and Texas and other pro-life states by illegally shipping these drugs to women there, they're killing them. And they're not just shipping the drugs to women, as you mentioned earlier. They're shipping these drugs to abusers, sex traffickers. Mm-hmm. I mean, people who are stockpiling these other people who simply don't want their daughters to be pregnant at this point in time. So these drugs are being slipped into their drinks, and they're killing these children and sending these women to the emergency room against their knowledge and against their will. This is a violation of patient autonomy. It's a violation of informed consent. It's a violation. I mean, just name the medical ethical category, okay? And it's a violation. The abortion industry is one big violation of medical ethics. In fact, the original Hippocratic Oath, you know, the oath that doctors would take before they would start practicing medicine independently, mm-hmm. had a phrase in it. And the phrase goes something like this. It's old English. I will not give a woman an abortive remedy. This is why would the creators of the Hippocratic tradition choose abortion as something that can't be done or should never be done by a physician? Well, it's because the purpose of medicine is to heal and to maintain the health of the patient, and abortion does neither one of those two things for either the woman or the child. And so abortion represents the original quackery. It is not and has never been considered medical care. It is the use of medical technology for the destruction of humanity. And look, it's almost like a mathematician saying, hey, yeah, I can solve any problem you want just by erasing the problem. No. It's like a physician saying, I'm a great physician, and the best way I can serve my patients is by destroying my patients. See? Problem solved. Wait a second. That is not how medicine's supposed to work.
0: Yeah.
1: And yet we're promoting, paying for, and protecting these serial medical The reason why Planned Parenthood has not somehow found a way to shift into another business model aside from abortion and sex transition surgeries and drugs is because they have physicians that are the dregs, the bottom of the barrel. They don't know how to do anything else. And if they did anything else, they would certainly be taken out of the medical community because mm-hmm. they just can't. Their skills are not up to par with the rest of the medical system. And so all they can do is abortion.
0: You know, friends, as our guest was talking today, I mean, just there's just the recent story. You know, some are taking these pills willingly. Others have this drug slipped into their food. I mean, it's like wrapping this up in a Christmas present to give it to rapists and pedophiles because they can do away with their evidence, so to speak. The Washington Times just reported of Captain Brandon Jones Adams, sentenced to 12 years in prison after pleading guilty to domestic violence, fraternization, and conduct on becoming an officer. Well, he began a relationship with a junior officer. She became pregnant, reportedly poured her a drink, and after she consumed it, noticed there was residue in the cup. She later started having pains and went into the emergency room. We understand he had slipped the abortion pill into her drink. She ended up delivering a dead child. And this is not becoming an uncommon occurrence, Brother Hardin. This is happening over and over and over again across this country.
1: Yes, and that's the problem with the Biden era deregulation of chemical abortion. It is essentially facilitating these kinds of violations all across the country. It's staggering to know that chemical abortion drugs are being stockpiled and are being sent indiscriminately to anybody who wants them. They're stockpiled not just by governments like blue state governments like New York, and given away to anybody that wants them, any woman who wants them, without concern for her future reproductive health. But they're also being used, by sex traffickers and abusers. We don't know exactly how many abortions are occurring in the United States. All we know is that the ones we can track represents a little bit over a million abortions now, the ones we can track. And now that the market is flooded with illegal chemical abortions, we have no idea. And by the way, the sex trafficking industry is huge, and America is the biggest consumer of sex trafficking. And there have been studies that have been done of women that have been trafficked. In fact, you've got seven women out of New York City that were trafficked by the Epstein crime sex trafficking syndicate. And they were forced to have abortions. Well, who was providing the abortions to the sex trafficking syndicate for Epstein in New York City? Who's providing all these abortions for these abusers? You know, these drugs are being used as a cover for the sex trafficking and sex abuse crimes that are being committed all across this country every single day. And the abortion industry is complicit. And anybody that looks to protect the abortion industry is complicit.
0: You know, friends, and so many have blinders on their eyes to this issue. And again, we talked about the foot dragging that's going on. Where that leads to, who's calling the shots on that. But there's another byproduct of all of this, too. And the questions remain, Brother Hardin, as to how this is impacting our water supply. I mean, all of these abortion pills that are going, through people's systems and into our water supply. I've got three different stories here from different agencies. Here's Liberty Counsel Action urging that the drug be specifically named and evaluated because wastewater and drinking water treatment systems are not designed to remove it or its active byproducts. Here's and Slay News carried that story. Liberty Counsel has been on the top of that. Here's from the Washington Stand. Pressure mounts on EPA to test drinking water for traces of abortion pill. LifeNews.com, July 1. Infertility rate surges 84% as abortion pills increasingly hit our water supply.
1: Yes. It's a sad reality, but when you send chemical abortion drugs in the mail indiscriminately, what happens is you make basically every girl's dorm room an abortion facility. Every bathroom becomes an abortion, exam room, but an abortion abortuary.
0: Yeah.
1: The wastewater system is not designed to handle medical waste. Okay, this is human remains. This is high dosages of chemicals that are not designed to be consumed. Misoprostol is one of the drugs that's used in chemical abortion, and in the presence of a pregnancy, of a woman who's pregnant, misoprostol causes uterine contractions, which expel a baby. And oftentimes, you'll expel a live baby, which is horrific for many of them. Mm-hmm. And it's a horrific experience to give birth in your toilet. I know this sounds graphic, but that's exactly what happens to these women hundreds of thousands of times a year.
0: Mm-hmm.
1: I mean, this is what's happening. Sometimes they're delivering live babies in their toilets, what happens to those babies is they go into the wastewater system. I mean, what is going on in America is absolute insanity.
0: Yes.
1: I mean, it borders on cannibalism. I'm not kidding you.
0: Mm-hmm.
1: And so, you know, we, of course, involuntary cannibalism, I would hope. But the nature of what's going on in America needs to be addressed, because we have become so corrupted. We have blinded ourselves to what is happening by virtue of believing the propaganda that abortion and easy access to chemical abortion is a right that needs to be protected somehow. Well, it's not, and it's going to destroy us all.
0: Friends, these are the sad reality, the harsh reality that is before us, the hard truth, if you will. And the studies need to be done on how this is impacting our water supply. When you turn on the tap, what is coming through that tap? Because as Liberty Counsel has pointed out, they're not testing to see what of these abortion drugs. So many are going into our water system every single day. What is happening with those chemicals, and are they impacting women and men from being infertile?
1: I was just going to add to that, piggyback off what you're saying, Jim, because if the EPA looks deeply into what's actually in the water supply, well, I think what they're going to find is something even more astounding with respect to the impact on the rest of the community ingesting that water, and that is the high levels of estrogen in the water supply. And the reason I say it is because they use synthetic hormone to mimic estrogen in a chemical, hormonal contraception for women. And most, by and large, a significant majority of the world's population of women childbearing age are on some form of synthetic steroidal contraception, which essentially is designed to withstand decomposition through the liver and then pass through the urine into the wastewater system and then back into the water supply. And so it's designed to withstand all this decomposition, and it goes, people are starting to drink this estrogen, which reduces, a man's testosterone levels. And then, of course, you've got somebody like Robert F. Kennedy Jr. saying, a 60-year-old man's testosterone today is higher than an average 20-year-old man's testosterone. Well, why? What is going on there? We scratch our head and wonder why the fertility rate is dropping like a stone in America. We're down to 1.6 now, babies per woman. This is not sustainable. You've got to have 2.1 just to replace the population on average. And so, we've got a serious problem in America because we have idolized sterile sex. We have said we don't want children. We want a standard of living. We don't want another boy or girl. We want another vacation. We don't want, three children, because we want to be able to send both of them to the best colleges in the world so they can have a high standard of living and go on and have no marriage and no children. The marriage rates are plummeting. The fertility rates are plummeting. We no longer value family and fatherhood. America's the basic unit of any society is the family unit. And that's what God basically ordained when he created Adam and Eve. Be fruitful, multiply, and subdue the earth. What we're facing in America is a crisis of humanity. We have forgotten what it means to be human and what really matters in humanity. There's only two things that are sacred in this world, and it's God and it's people, and we've rejected people. We've certainly rejected God.
0: Yeah, indeed. And friends, it goes right back to statements our guests made at the beginning of the program today. We have forgotten God. I'd like to open our phone numbers to the phone line today. Our number to crosstalk, if you have a question or brief comment, our number 800-733-9829. 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Back in a minute.
4: 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I'm in Daniel chapter 6. The leaders and administrators around King Darius, they were jealous of Daniel. He was about to be promoted and be very high in the kingdom and over many of these men. And they sought to take him out, literally to have him killed. And what did they say? You remember this Jew from Judah, the captive? This Jew from Judah? Do you remember that king? Of course the king knew that. They didn't have to add in the part about him being Jewish, that was anti-Semitism. Isn't it interesting and sad when faithfulness to God is called disloyalty to the state? Is that happening in America today? Faithfulness to God? is called disloyalty to the state. Sadly, it's becoming popular in America First, which is really now becoming cover for anti-Semitism. If you believe in God's plan for the Jewish people, you're now no longer America First because you stand for God and His Word. I'm Brennan House.
0: This is Crosstalk on VCY America. Lines are packed. We'll get to them just momentarily. We're talking with Reverend James Harden from Compass Care Pregnancy Services. Brother Harden, we mentioned this investigation into your organization there. Before we pick up our first call, what is the status of that at this point? You've been accused of unauthorized practice of medicine, accused of deceptive practices. What is the status?
1: Well, we came out fighting. I mean, we're not going to take this lying down. So we essentially hit back pretty hard with a press release, and we said, look, Letitia James has already sued us on a frivolous lawsuit. She slapped us. This is an acronym, SLAP, a strategic lawsuit against public participation. She simply disagrees with us. Her opinion is simply different than ours about the nature of abortion, and so she fabricates a lawsuit, which is, ridiculous.
0: Mm-hmm. Yeah.
1: And we've asked the court we've issued an anti-SLAP motion, and so the judge is considering the anti-SLAP motion, basically saying we're asking to dismiss the entire case. Now, this new organization, Campaign for Accountability, is asking for Letitia James to file another SLAP suit against us, mm-hmm. and it remains to be seen what she'll do, but it's likely she's going to use this case to increase her name recognition among the voters because she's up for re-election in November.
0: We've got Barry calling from Tennessee. Barry, you're on the air.
5: Yes, this abortion issue has been a real travesty to our country.
0: Mm-hmm.
5: And primarily from the get-go, the church has sat back and done very minimal upon the issue and such and that. You know, that the abortion thing is all part of the judgment of God because of the lack of the desire to seek after God in His fullness. You know, that one day God will require life for life. And in this country, for everyone that's been destroyed, all these babies have been destroyed. And how many of those people that have sat back will be in that number that the life will be required?
0: Hmm. Barry, thank you for those thoughts here. And indeed, Brother Harden, we see this whole matter of the church, and we do have a responsibility. There's some who say you can't speak on this. It's a political issue. No, this is a biblical, moral issue, and it must be addressed.
1: Yes. We are responsible. God knows our hearts, and He knows that we are obligated to protect each other, just as He has a heart to protect the orphan and the widow. He requires us to do the same. And Barry's right. In fact, Lex Talionis, eye for an eye, tooth for a tooth, life for life. The first time that's used and mentioned in Scripture has to do with preborn boys and girls.
0: Wow!
1: The first time that's mentioned is when two men are fighting and accidentally strike a woman who's with child, and she miscarries. You know, at that point, whatever happens to the baby, it's life for life, eye for an eye, tooth for tooth. So it's very important. God places a significant protection on preborn boys and girls. One might even say that the law of God places more protection on a preborn boy or girl than any other category of human being.
0: We've got Maxine calling from Prairie du Chien. Maxine, you're on the air.
6: Sure, thank you. I always wonder why the phrase, my body, my choice, didn't work for COVID masks and vaccinations. And also, don't the politicians realize that they are killing their future voters?
0: Yeah. Thank you. Good point.
1: Body, my choice is all propaganda. And I think people begin to realize that the masks are coming off. They used to say, people are pro-choice or pro-life. Well, now they're actually saying they're pro-abortion or pro-life, which is true.
0: Yeah.
1: They're either pro-abortion or they're pro-life. It's not about choice. That's just propaganda to manipulate the masses to something that's evil and wicked. And so, I agree with you, Maxine. It's something that we need to pay attention to. We need to be alert. Jesus said we need to stay alert, especially in these end times, the Mount Olivet Discourse. I would encourage people to go back and read the Mount Olivet Discourse in the Gospels.
0: Yeah.
1: Because Jesus did talk about what's going to happen in the end times, and I think being alert is key for you and I.
0: Matthew 5-7. Let's go to Shorewood, Wisconsin. Hi, caller. You're on the air.
7: Thank you for taking my call, and thank you for talking about what you're talking about today. My comment is, I remember years ago, and I'm a person that grew up in the 60s and 70s, and there was abortion. You know, of course, the big thing was back then with abortion. And people that had abortions had grievous. I mean, they walked away after they realized the gravity of what they did, and they practically get on their knees and cry out to God, you know, because there's no turning back and, you know, for forgiveness. But these days, I just see people as just, like, so callous. And, yeah, I had an abortion. This is my third or fourth one. And they just don't have any care in the world about it. And, like, it's the right thing to do, and it really bothers me. Yeah. And abortion is always wrong under any circumstance. And that's my comment. And God bless all of you for everything that you're doing.
0: Thank you very much. Brother Hearn, she talks about the callousness. And, indeed, it's there. People boasting, you know, I have my abortion. Or those who have this group, let's all take our abortion pills together. Or we're saving for our next vacation. I'll take the abortion pill now. I mean, it is a callousness. It is a hardened heart.
1: Yeah, our conscience, there seems to be a searing of the conscience that has taken place across the culture. And I say the culture modern, I say the modern Western culture has a seared conscience when it comes to simply elevating self. I call it me-theism, that I am God of my life. You know, we are not our own. We are bought with a price.
0: Yeah.
1: And, you know, God is the owner of all that is in the world, and that includes me and you. And so we have to live our lives according to his standard, because that's whose standard we're going to be held accountable to on the day of judgment.
0: We've got Kay calling from Kansas. Kay, you're on the air.
8: Yes, thank you for taking my call. Yeah, I think the bottom line is that what we have going on, not just with abortions, but all these problems that you report on, is apathy in the church. And it is apathy towards the fear of the Lord and apathy towards working righteousness and justice. And do you think that these problems that we see, these massive problems, would go on if Christians were super involved in government? You know, I called the Attorney General. We've got to call the Attorney General. I've called HHS. You've got to make these calls. And Christians need to do it. You need to get running for office, Christian men in particular, and women. You need to encourage this. If we had a majority of Christians, especially men, state, federal, local.
0: Yep, I tell you what, Kate, we're out of time. I got your main point, Brother Hearn. 15 seconds. Go ahead.
1: Yes, I believe there is a faithful remnant of Christians out there, and I think Kay is one of them. And I think we have to keep heading to the true north, and that is Jesus Christ. And he will give us the power we need, the wisdom that we need to do what needs to be done in a world that's gone dark and is deceptive and is actually promoting and celebrating wickedness.
0: Okay, I'm sorry we had to cut you off. We were just out of time, and to other people on hold as well. We don't have time for any further calls. Reverend Jim Hearn with us today on the program. Apathy, friends, we got to pray. We need to vote. We need to cast votes during the election time. We need to make calls. Brother Hearn, thanks for being with us.
1: My pleasure. Thanks for having me.
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1 John 5, verses 1 through 5. Whoever believes that Jesus is the Christ is born of God. And everyone who loves him who begot also loves him who is begotten of him. By this we know that we love the children of God, when we love God and keep his commandments. For this is the love of God, that we keep his commandments. And his commandments are not burdensome. For whatever is born of God overcomes the world. And this is the victory that has overcome the world, our faith. Who is he who overcomes the world, but he who believes that Jesus is the Son of God? This has been your sustaining Word of the Day, brought to you by Calvary Chapel of Manitowoc.

0: founding of our nation to this historic 250th anniversary year, America has much to remember and much to be thankful for. 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
2: It's 71 degrees.

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1: Breaking news just in. A tornado has touched down here in the valley with a fury beyond compare, leaving behind a massive trail of destruction. Unconfirmed reports estimate hundreds of casualties due to the lack of warning. And sadly, these numbers will most likely only increase in the coming days. Rescue workers are continuing to search for any survivors.
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5: It's 71 degrees.
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7: 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So when you step on the brake pedal, that fluid can be forced from a cylinder into the braking mechanisms attached to your wheels. All hydraulic machines work in a similar way, because the fluid used will flow easily to areas where there is less pressure. 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But the spider, for example, does not have a rigid skeleton, so it uses muscles to bend its legs, then pumps fluid into its leg to straighten it out. The North American dwarf mistletoe builds up a hydraulic pressure equal to that found in a truck tire in order to catapult its seeds out to a distance of almost 50 feet at a speed close to 60 miles per hour. The squirting cucumber, found in the Mediterranean area, uses the same principle to propel its seeds up to 40 feet. Unless you think that the brake system in your car came together by chance and natural forces, it doesn't make any sense to believe that spiders and other plants and animals came about without a designer and creator.
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don't know what you think a Christian is. I've known so many people that think a Christian means going to church a lot. You may have heard this before, but going to church doesn't make you a Christian any more than going to McDonald's makes you a hamburger. Saying a prayer don't make you a Christian. People in every religion pray. Even praying to Jesus doesn't make you a Christian. He says, many shall come in that day and say, Lord, Lord. He says, depart from me, I never knew you. Having the gifts of the Spirit or looking like you've got them doesn't mean you're a Christian. Jesus said, many shall come in that day and say, Lord, did we not cast out demons and heal the sick and raise the dead and all kinds of stuff? And he'll say the same thing, depart from me, I never knew you.

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2: This is Chapter by Chapter with Pastor Sandy Adams of Calvary Chapel Stone Mountain with an overview of a chapter in your Bible. Here's Sandy.
3: God has maneuvered in ways that appear to us as foolish, ways that attack our pride. The cross was a stumbling block to the smart and strong. The church was a puzzle to the pious and privileged. Now in 1 Corinthians chapter 2, the courier himself employs tactics that are far from impressive. Paul's ministry didn't depend on eloquence or intelligence. In fact, he made a point of being plain. He preached Christ crucified, not himself amplified. Yet miracles flowed from this trembling little specimen of a man. It was obvious to all that Paul's power came from God. The mysteries that were hidden from the mighty are now made available to the minion through the ministry of the Holy Spirit. The mind of man cannot explore the things of God unaided. The natural man, or the man living without the supernatural spirit, is deaf to spiritual communiques. He's limited to a superficial understanding of spiritual truth. But the Spirit can enlighten a man's mind. He enables our finite faculties to grasp infinite impulses and information. Don't think we have to turn off our intellect and enter a trance to talk to the Spirit. God has given us our minds. He wants to communicate direct. We must trust God to speak by His Spirit through the existing hardware. We have the mind of Christ.
2: 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That's sandyadams.org.
4: This has been a show minute from Mike. Today's verse is Hebrews 10:25. Not forsaking the assembling of ourselves together, as is the manner of some, but exhorting one another, and so much the more as you see the day approaching. This has been one of my life verses. It contains the command to exhort. We need to be encouraging our brothers and sisters. Just a call to someone in your church who doesn't have a lot of friends can do wonders for their faith. Call and offer to pray. You'd be surprised how it can change someone's outlook. The first part of this verse is very sad that it even needs to be stated. But after the vid hit in 2020, people stopped going to church. Many have not come back. It's too comfortable sitting at home in their jammies with their favorite coffee and watching the service online. But you can't receive an encouraging hug or be prayed over if you're sitting on your couch. We need to be reaching out to these people and exhorting them to return. It is very hard to enter into the spirit of worship when you got up just 10 minutes earlier and haven't spent time in the Word. This has been Ministerial Minute for Mike. Thank you for listening.

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4: 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Therefore, spend and be spent in his work. 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
5: Sometimes the biggest mistake we can make is thinking that we're above making mistakes. But coming up, Pastor Xavier Reese discusses how we're all susceptible to sin as he shares some very simple truths about how to avoid the snare of sin in any situation. Let's listen.
6: Paul pointed out the promise. No person is tempted in a unique way from any other person. Listen to the words. No temptation has overtaken you except such as common man. Be careful the person said, well, you don't understand. And because you haven't gone what they go through, then you say, okay, no. They're just like you, a creep, a sinner. They go through the same things you do. There's no special sinner. The word temptation means to entice in a bad sense. The external evil steers my sin nature residing still in me until the day I die. No person can say God has failed him in their temptation. Listen again. But God is faithful, who will not allow you to be tempted beyond what you are able. What God allows to come into our lives, he will give the enablement to be victorious. What we allow to bring into our lives, we tempt ourselves and often are not victorious. Every person can know God will provide the way of victory in temptation that God brings. Listen, but with the temptation will also make the way of escape that you may be able to bear it. No testing that is from God will ever overtake you, for he cannot tempt man with evil. James 1:13. If God allows them to come into my life, he's prepared me for the test. I'm to be studied up for the test, and I'll be able to pass the test. But it's up to me. God always provides the way of escape, but it is up to us to take that escape. By denying it, by fleeing from it, and the article is present, expressing purpose and result for victory. Joseph had one way of escape. Only one. He ran naked. The first streaker in the Bible. That was the only way of escape. If he wouldn't have taken it, it would have been his fault. For failure. Not God's. Every person can be sure God will provide the needed endurance that you may be able to bear it. Making us ever dependent on him. Making us never dependent on ourselves. Paul pointed out that understanding our own vulnerability to sin will protect us. Therefore, let him who thinks he stands take heed lest he fall. The person indicated is the one who thinks, meaning to be of the opinion that he stands fixed, unmovable. Whoa, the warnings are real. God doesn't play games. They're real warnings.
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8: Today's Wisdom for Women is Proverbs 17, verse 6a. Grandchildren are the crowning glory of the aged. Definitely, grandchildren are one of the sweetest gifts that God has ever bestowed. I saw a bumper sticker that said, "If I had known that grandkids were so great, I would have had them first." I remember that moment when I saw my granddaughter, Hannah. It was definitely love at first sight. When she was three, I gave her a little pink suitcase. When she packed it, that meant she was coming to Grandma's house. One day I was waiting for her to come and spend the night. She was excited. I was excited. Then came her little wild knock. I ran to throw open the door, and she threw up her arms and said, "It's your girl." I loved it. With grandchildren, grandparents have that great privilege of being a source of unconditional love. Being a child growing up in this complicated world right now is not easy. I want to challenge you. Pray for your grandchildren, even if they're not born yet. Pray for them faithfully. Pray scripture for them. Pray the promises of God for them. And invest in them spiritually. Kenneth Taylor compiled a wonderful must-have children's Bible called The Bible in Picture for Little Eyes. Keep a library of good Christian movies. Invest in nature movies like Animals That Defy Evolution. One of my dearest friends, Jan, became an incredible woman of God, largely because her grandparents were a godly influence. This is Debbie Bryson, praying that the practical wisdom of God's Word will make you wise.
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11: In true research, a scientist builds a story which appears to fit the evidences at hand. Then predictions are made and tested to see if the story meets its predictions. Scoffers often claim the biblical creation isn't testable, so Christians have a blind faith. Well, Christianity certainly is a religious-based belief, but Scripture makes many predictions which can be tested. 1 Thessalonians tells us to prove all things, so let's do just that. In Genesis, we're told that God judged man's sin with a global flood. Predictions based on this include that the earth's crust should consist of waterborne layers of rock filled with flood victims. So what does the repeatable testing reveal? Well, the crust of the earth is made of layers of rock which are laid down by water and are filled with millions of dead things which we call fossils. When testable, God's Word always stands up because God's Word is true, word for word and cover to cover.
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1: Then one of the criminals who was hanged blasphemed him, saying, "If you are the Christ, save yourself and us." But the other, answering, rebuked him, saying, "Do you not even fear God, seeing you are under the same condemnation? And we indeed justly, for we receive the due reward of our deeds. But this man has done nothing wrong." Then he said to Jesus, "Lord, remember me when you come into your kingdom." And Jesus said to him, "Assuredly I say to you, today you will be with me in paradise." 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
2: The problem with Joab, he didn't understand a father's heart. And no doubt he had children, and David would put a curse on Joab and his lineage after him, but he really didn't understand the father's heart. I think what he couldn't perceive was that, I think deep down inside, David understood that it was the embers of his own sin that had helped fuel this fire of rebellion that came at a great cost, not only to David, to his family, but also to his nation.

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We invite you to stay with us as Pastor John Pinnell of Calvary Chapel Lake Villa takes us through a verse-by-verse study from God's Word. 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

2 Samuel, we're going to look at chapters 19 and 20. So I'd mentioned last week, David, believed to be around 62 years old. He died when he was 70. He would rule over Israel for 40 years, 7.5 years over the tribe of Judah, and then 33.5 years over all the tribes of Israel. And so he's got like 8 years to go if the 62-year age is correct. That's not in the Bible anywhere. It's just kind of going through the life of David and determining these ages. So he's easily, we could say, he's down to his final last 10 years. And he's not doing so well. He hadn't done well since he had taken Bathsheba and sinned against the Lord, had her husband Uriah put to death in a battle, but David was the one that arranged that death. His son Amon raped his half-sister, Absalom's full sister. Absalom waited 2 years, killed his half-brother Amon. Absalom now has tried to take the kingdom from his dad. He gathered a lot of support from the people of Israel, and David's nephew, Joab, who was the commander of David's army, even though David said, go easy on the boy, and he wasn't a boy, he was a man, but David didn't want to see Absalom put to death, and Joab could have captured him. I mean, the tree captured him because of his long flowing hair. He got caught in the branch of a tree, and he was hung between heaven and earth. His mule ran out from underneath him, and Joab took 3 spears and threw them into his heart. And then Joab's 10 armor bearers all took turns in stabbing and killing Absalom. So it was a pretty bloody killing. And that's where we closed off last week. So the rebellion is finished. The one who was anointed to be the new king of Israel is dead. And now it's a matter of bringing King David back to Jerusalem. So I pick a key verse in each of these chapters, and the verse for chapter 19 is verse 19. And this is speaking to King David. He said, do not let my Lord impute iniquity on me, or remember what wrong your servant did on the day that my Lord the king left Jerusalem, that the king should take it to heart. So this is Shimei, who had cursed David on his way out of Jerusalem, but now David's making his way back to Jerusalem. David's going to be king again, and the people are receiving him as king, and they will by the end of chapter 20. And Shimei knew he was in big trouble. But I liked, to me, it's more like a prayer. It's a prayer that we should have, and that's why it was a key verse for me. It seems like a good heart attitude to come to our Savior Jesus saying, don't impute iniquity to me, or remember what your servant has done in the past, that you should take it to heart. And he was seeking for forgiveness from David. And we should have a similar heart attitude as we seek the forgiveness of Christ. So we begin in verses 1 through 8. I titled this section, O My Son, My Son. And Joab was told, behold, the king is weeping and mourning for Absalom. So the victory that day was turned into mourning for all the people. For the people heard it and said, the king is grieved for his son. And the people stole back into the city that day. Now this is not Jerusalem. They'd taken refuge in a city on the east side of the Jordan River. And that's where David remained while the battle took place. So the people stole back into the city that day, as people who are ashamed steal away when they flee in battle. And the king covered his face. And the king cried out with a loud voice, oh, my son Absalom, oh, Absalom, my son, my son. Then Joab came into the house to the king and said, today you have disgraced all your servants who today have saved your life and the lives of your sons and your daughters, the lives of your wives and the lives of your concubines.
in that you love your enemies and hate your friends? For you have declared today that you regard neither princes or servants, for today I perceive that as Absalom had lived and all of us died today, then it would have pleased you well. Now therefore arise and go out and speak comfort to your servants, for I swear by the Lord, if you do not go out, not one will stay with you this night, and that will be worse for you than all the evil that has befallen you from your youth until now. In verse 8, the king arose and sat in the gate, and they told all the people, saying, there is the king sitting in the gate. So all the people came before the king, for every one of Israel had fled to his tent. So though Absalom, the rebellion was over, yet David had not yet been restored as king over Israel. There would be a process. He needed to be accepted by all the tribes of Israel to have unity restored, because many of the people had divided. They were setting up for civil war. And in fact, you will notice in reading through these two chapters, they'll talk about the 10 tribes versus the tribe of Judah. And that will come some 48 years later. But after Solomon dies, the nation will divide with 10 tribes to the north, 2 tribes to the south. But we see the division is there. David might have had unity in the height of his power as king when he was saving the children of Israel from the Philistines. But now, toward the end of his reign, we find that that division is still present. That division is still there. So Joab confronted David to stop his mourning, to let the people see him, because the people themselves, when they should have been returning in victory, were coming as if they had ran from the battle. It was like a close game, maybe in baseball or football or basketball, where it was a good game, and in the last seconds you win the game, but you act as if you lost. That's what was happening with the people of Israel. They just fled to their own tents. There's like no victory parade. And so Joab confronted David to stop his mourning, to show himself to the people. He reasoned that, and correctly, that in his heart, you know, if Absalom would have been successful, Absalom would have had you killed, all your wives, all your sons, and many of your people. And you're acting as if it would have been better if Absalom lived and that we had died. The problem with Joab, he didn't understand a father's heart. And no doubt he had children, and David would put a curse on Joab and his lineage after him, but he really didn't understand the father's heart. I think what he couldn't perceive was that, I think deep down inside, David understood that it was the embers of his own sin that had helped fuel this fire of rebellion that came at a great cost, not only to David, to his family, but also to his nation. During Absalom's rebellion, David prayed this prayer. And this is from Psalm 3, and in the superscription of that psalm, not every psalm has a superscription, this one does. It tells us that this took place during Absalom's rebellion. David prayed, "Arise, O Lord, save me, O my God, for you have struck all my enemies on the cheekbone. You have broken the teeth of the ungodly. Salvation belongs to the Lord. Your blessing is upon your people." Psalm 3, verses 7 and 8. Yet after Yahweh had given David and his people victory, David's heart broke for his

Verse 10, now therefore, why do you say nothing about bringing back the king? So King David sent to Zadok and Abiathar the priests, saying, speak to the elders of Judah, saying, why are you the last to bring the king back to his house, since the words of all Israel have come to the king, to his very house? You are my brother, and you are my bone, you are my flesh. Why are you the last to bring back the king? And say to Amasa, are you not my bone, my flesh? God do so to me, and more also, if I do not make you commander of the army before me continually in the place of Joab. So he swayed the hearts of all the men of Judah, just as the heart of one man, so that they sent word to the king, return you and all your servants. So all of Israel, the 10 tribes at this point, they admitted their guilt. We had anointed Absalom as king, but we need to bring David back now. David is the one who has saved us. David's the one that saved us from our enemy, from the hand of the Philistines. And we need to bring him back. And word came to David that the tribes of Israel were ready to accept him, but he hadn't heard from his own tribe, the tribe of Judah. Now, Amasa was also David's nephew, and Amasa became the commander of Absalom's army. And so in a sense, by saying to Amasa that I will make you commander over my army instead of Joab, he was calling for a truce. Yes, there was a rebellion. Yes, you guys had rebelled against me, and Amasa had a big role in rebelling against him. But David made this gesture of peace, one that satisfied Judah, while at the same time would punish Joab for killing Absalom. I tell you that David had an issue with Joab, and Joab would continue to be a trouble to David. We get all the way into 1 Kings chapters 1 and 2. We'll see the end of Joab there, but we'll see that he continues to trouble David until his last days. Of what David said of Joab in 1 Kings 2, verses 5 and 6, he says, now he's talking to Solomon here, to Solomon his son. He says, moreover, you know also that Joab, the son of Zeruiah, what he did to me, and what he did to the two commanders of the armies of Israel, to Abner, the son of Ner, to Amasa, the son of Jether, whom he killed, and he had shed the blood of war in peacetime, and put the blood of war on his belt that was around his waist, and put it on his sandals that were on his feet. Therefore, do according to your wisdom. Do not let his gray hair go down to the grave in peace. So Joab, though he at this point stood by David, he had disobeyed David by killing Absalom when he could have easily captured him. But more so than that, he had killed two righteous men, as David said here in 1 Kings 2, 5. He said he had killed Abner and Amasa. He shed the blood of war in a time of peace. Now, there was a difference. I saw a list of why people don't like the Bible. One of the lists of why people don't like the Bible, they were talking about all the wars in the Old Testament. And I even had a very close relative of mine once say that the Old Testament was like an R-rated movie. That's the words that was used. All the killing that's going on there. But there was a time of war and a time of peace. And God viewed it differently as far as having a season of war when there are wars upon this earth, that when you're fighting for your nation for a righteous cause, or even if you are a soldier in a nation where you have no choice but to do what your rulers say, the president or king, whatever nations might be throughout the world, that when it's done in a time of war, it's different than in a time of peace. When a time of peace, it's murder. And so David would tell Solomon, don't let his gray hair go down to the grave in peace, meaning take care of him for me. I don't know why David couldn't handle it, but
Joab knew David's

0: secret about Bathsheba, and I think, you know, Joab knew all the family secrets, and he just didn't want it to be let out. So Shimei, they're making their way back, chapter 19, 15 through 23. Then the king returned and came to the Jordan, and Judah came to Gilgal to go to meet the king, to escort the king across the Jordan. And Shimei, the son of Gera, a Benjamite, who was from Bahurim, hurried and came down with the men of Judah to meet the king. And there was 1,000 men of Benjamin with him. So we have the 10 tribes, the tribe of Benjamin, the tribe of Judah, 13 tribes all together with the priests. But all the tribes being named in these sections. But Ziba came with 1,000 men. He was a servant of the house of Saul. He had 15 sons and 20 servants with him. And they went over the Jordan before the king. Then a ferry boat went across to carry the king's household and to do what he thought was good. Now Shimei, the son of Gera, fell down before the king when he had crossed the Jordan. And then he said to the king, "Do not let my lord impute iniquity on me, nor remember what wrong your servant did on the day that my lord the king left Jerusalem." I think I mixed up Shimei and Ziba, but we're looking at Ziba right now. So he's crying out. We're looking at Shimei right now. I got it correct. There's too many weird names in here for me. 19, "Do not let my lord impute iniquity on me. Remember what wrong your servant did on the day that the Lord left Jerusalem, that the king should not take it to heart. For I, your servant, know that I have sinned. Therefore, here I am, the first to come today of all the house of Joseph to go down to meet my lord the king." But Abishai, the son of Zariah, so Joab's brother, answered and said, "Shall not Shimei be put to death for this, because he cursed the Lord's anointed?" And David said, "What do I have to do with you, you sons of Zariah, that you should be adversaries to me today? Shall any man be put to death today in Israel? Do you not know that today I am king over Israel?" Therefore the king said to Shimei, "You shall not die." And the king swore to him. So on his way out, Shimei cursed David. He spit at him. He threw rocks at them. And at that time, it was Abishai who wanted to take his head off. On the way out, he wanted to take his head off. On his way back in, it's like, off with his head. Let's just be done with this guy. I'm tired of hearing of this guy. And yet, it was a show of force. Now the tribe of Benjamin being named for us. And ultimately, what's interesting to me is that ultimately, though they would even in this section talk about the tribe of Benjamin rising again, King Saul's tribe rising again to the throne, that when the divided kingdom came, the southern tribe consisted of the tribes of Judah and Benjamin. And so they would be joined together very soon and become as one. But here he comes with 1,000 men. He says, "I'm the first to come," and he begs for forgiveness. And David said he would not die. And the king swore to him. King didn't say, "I forgive you." In fact, David would have a word for Solomon about Shimei. In 1 Kings 2, 8 and 9, he's kind of getting all the laundry list off. "Hey, Solomon, I know I'm dying soon. I'm anointing you as king." And he did anoint Solomon before his death. And he said, "There's a few people I want you to take care of for me." Shimei was on that list. And it goes on to talk about 1 Kings 2, 8 and 9, talks about Shimei, the son of Gera, the Benjamite, who cursed me with a malicious curse on the day that I went out. And then he came down to meet me at the Jordan, talking about this day. And I swore to him by the Lord, I would not put you to death with the sword. Therefore, do not hold him guiltless, for you're a wise man, and you know what you ought to do to him. That brings his gray hair down to the grave with blood. So Solomon, take care of him. And Solomon, unlike Joab, Solomon didn't immediately take Shimei's life. Solomon basically said, look, Shimei, this is going to be like the city of refuge. You're going to live in Jerusalem, and as long as you stay in the confines of Jerusalem, then you will live. But the moment you go outside the city borders, then your blood be upon your own head. So like a city of refuge, when someone accidentally took the life of someone and they were to remain inside the city of refuge until the death of the high priest, if they came outside of the city of refuge, then the avenger of blood could go after that person and take their life, and they wouldn't be held guilty for taking the life of that individual because they were caught outside the city of refuge. He did a very similar thing with Shimei, and Shimei would fail, and it would cost him his life. But the cry of Shimei I liked should be a good cry for us to the Lord. Do not let my Lord impute iniquity on me, or remember, as far as the east is from the west, what wrong your servant did. Like Paul in Romans 4, 6 through 8, just as David also describes the blessedness of a man in whom God imputes righteousness apart from works. He said, blessed are those whose lawless deeds are forgiven, whose sins are covered. Blessed is the man whom the Lord does not impute iniquity. And that was the prayer of Shimei to David. Don't impute iniquity on me. And later on, David would pick up that same phrasing. Blessed is the one whom the Lord does not impute iniquity. A lot of trouble that David had in the family and with his nation, all because years earlier, when it was springtime and the kings went out to war, David stayed home. Father, help us to learn from the wisdom of your scripture, to walk in wisdom. And we've had so many individuals mentioned in this passage, from David to Shimei, from Ziba to Mephibosheth, from the wise woman of the city of Abel, Joab, Amasa, Abishai, many names mentioned, Lord. Some did good things. Some did great things. Others, Lord, they were rebels. They were Belial. And they were worthless. And it would cost them their lives. Help us, Lord, to learn from your holy scriptures, that we might rightly apply your truths for our own lives, that we would not find ourselves entangled with worthless people, but, Lord, that we would set to be lights. Not that we should not try to help those who have need or those who don't know Jesus as Savior, but help us to stand strong as lights in this world. We pray in the name of Jesus. Amen. Pray that God would bless you and keep you, that his face would always shine upon you and give you peace. God bless.
1: Calvary Chapel is a fellowship of believers in the Lordship of Jesus Christ. Our greatest desire is to know Christ and to be conformed into his image by the power of his Holy Spirit. If you would like more information about Calvary Chapel, or if you would like a copy of today's message, please contact us at 847-265-0646. That's 847-265-0646. Thank you so much for joining us today, and may the Lord richly bless you as you worship him today.
2: 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This is Ken Ham, an Aussie transplant with a passion for sharing the truth of God's Word. In a millions of years worldview, comets are a big problem. You see, every time a comet orbits close to the sun, it gets smaller and eventually disintegrates. In just a few million years, there wouldn't be any comets left in our solar system. Yet there still are. To explain this, secular scientists propose the Oort cloud, where comets are supposedly produced before they're pulled into our solar system. But there's absolutely no observational evidence for this Oort cloud. When we start with God's Word, we don't need to invent imaginary comet makers. God created the universe, including comets, just a few thousand years ago.
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5: It's 64 degrees.
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0: Welcome to Day by Day, the verse-by-verse Bible teaching ministry of Calvary Chapel in Elk Grove Village, Illinois, with Pastor Phil Ballmeyer. We're glad you've joined us, and we look forward to spending time again in the Word of God together. We also invite you to stay tuned at the end of today's broadcast for information about additional studies and resources. Thanks again for being with us.
1: Hi, everyone. This is Pastor Phil. Today in our series, Five Last Days Commands, we're going to be looking at the lie, a very specific lie that the father of lies sowed into the human race way back in the Garden of Eden. If I piqued your curiosity, please open your Bible and let's study this topic together.
2: So this fall of Satan took place before Genesis 3. Jesus mentions this in Luke 10, verse 18, where he said, I saw Satan fall like lightning from heaven. That doesn't mean he doesn't still have access to heaven. Job 1 tells us that. It just means his authority was removed. He still has authority over this planet. This seems to be his domain. He was cast out of heaven in the sense of his place of authority, came down to the earth, where he still exercises authority over this planet, although God is supreme above all things. But the devil has authority down here. In fact, the Bible calls him the God of this world. But after his fall, Satan then exported his rebellion to the earth, the same rebellion he had unsuccessfully tried to impose in heaven. Now he brings to the earth, and he tries to get Eve to embrace the very desire for godhood that he himself had. Now, before we look at that, I want to have you turn to John 8. Because it all goes together with the idea that Satan wanted to be God in heaven but failed, comes down to the earth, and now tries to get Eve to embrace, and the whole planet, by the way, when they finally were born. But I want to look at John 8 first, because I want to look at the words of Jesus himself, what he had to say in speaking to some of the false teachers in his day. Now, these weren't angels by any means. These were the Pharisees. But what he said to them is very telling and gives us insight into our subject. So in John, you can read all of John chapter 8 at your leisure. I want to key in on verse 44. Now, this is where the conversation, if I can put it that way, it was a little heated, comes to a boiling point, all right? But John 8, 44, Jesus said to these men, the Pharisees, you are of your father, the devil, and the desires of your father you want to do. He was a murderer from the beginning and does not stand in the truth because there is no truth in him. When he speaks a lie, he speaks from his own resources. We could paraphrase that. He speaks his native language, for he is a liar, and listen, the father of it. Guys, when Jesus called Satan the father of lies, I don't believe he was claiming that Satan was the source of every lie ever spoken on the face of the earth. Indirectly, yes, because it was through the devil the fall came. The fall of man brought sin into the world. Lying is one of those sins, right? I'm just saying directly, no. Indirectly, yes. Satan is responsible for all the lying in the world. But he doesn't force people to lie. I mean, he's worked where they have fallen. We're fallen creatures. We're born fallen. We have a rebellious nature at birth. And we want to do our own thing. And lying helps suit our purposes to get what we want, to get where we want. It feeds into our pride. But when Jesus talked about Satan being the father of lies, I believe he had in mind one particular lie, a single lie that has given birth to many different lies, many different false doctrines is the idea. This one lie is talked about in various places, but the two that really stand out are Romans 1:25 and 2 Thessalonians 2:11, where Paul actually calls this the lie. Not a lie, as in one of many lies, but the lie, a very specific lie. Guys, the world is full of lies, that's true. But there is one lie that is the mother of all spiritual lies that the father of lies introduced into the human race in the Garden of Eden. It's a lie that before it's all over will have caused, listen, the spiritual deaths of billions and billions of people that have lived on planet Earth from the beginning. It's a lie that's been growing and spreading since the Garden of Eden. And listen, now has reached full ripeness in these last days and is already being consumed and has been for years. It's already being consumed in part by the people of this world, not all, many though, but will become the main spiritual diet of the people on planet Earth during the reign and religion of the Antichrist. It's so wild what the Bible predicts that Paul the Apostle tells us that this lie will eventually infect the Church of Jesus Christ as well. We've looked at 1 Timothy 4, verse 1. Let me read it to you once again, where Paul tells Timothy, "Now the Holy Spirit expressly says that in latter times, the last days, some will depart from the faith, giving heed to deceiving spirits, and basically embracing doctrines of demons." As we pointed out last time, guys, demons, and that would include fallen angels. I don't think they're the same thing. Some people do believe they are. I don't. Angels have bodies. Demons are always looking to inhabit bodies, animal, people, and so on. But all these fallen creatures, demons, fallen angels, do you realize they're teachers? They're teachers. Paul said, many in the church in the last days will depart from the truth of the faith, God's word, and will embrace doctrines of demons. Doctrine means teachings. Listen, if Satan's goal is to get people cast into hell for eternity, he can't do that by forcing them. God won't force us into heaven. He's sure not going to let Satan force people into hell. They have got to embrace false teaching that will damn them to hell of their own free will, right? And so if Satan's lies are the only thing that will cause a person to be cast into hell, believe me when I tell you, he is going to be a master of lies. He's going to traffic in lies. But of all the lies Satan is telling people, the one that is the master lie of all of them is the one called the lie. Now, the doctrines of the lie are what occultists and New Agers have called the cosmic gospel. They don't think it's a lie. They think it's the truth. Author Dave Hunt said concerning this, and I quote, "It's the same message people have heard from extraterrestrials, close encounters of the third kind, in seances, while on LSD trips, which the Bible calls sorcery and forbids, in deep yoga trances." They're getting these messages in deep yoga trances. "While practicing transcendental meditation," another way. Some are getting this cosmic gospel out of Ouija boards, through mediums that are in contact with the spirit realm, another avenue. Hunt said, "It's a message that is flooding into our world from dozens of different directions all at the same time, proclaiming the same thing over and over again with amazing consistency," end quote. As I said last time, I believe that the lie that Satan introduced into the human race in the Garden of Eden is going to be the very lie he will use to deceive the world during the tribulation period. The Bible tells us that a world leader will arise and unite the world in a one-world government. We call him the Antichrist. The Bible also tells us that he's going to have a cohort, a sidekick, that the Bible calls the false prophet, who will unite the world in a one-world religion. Together they will deceive the whole world, with the exception of those who will come to Christ during the tribulation period. See, all of us as evangelical Christians, we are taken in the rapture before the Antichrist rises to power. So we're gone. But after we're gone, God is going to be at work like never before, saving people on the earth during the tribulation period. Of course, the lie will be rampant. In fact, people will believe it's the truth so much that anyone who rejects it is evil, they're the devil, and they're killed. True Christians will be murdered by the hundreds of thousands, millions. But the people who have received the truth of Jesus Christ and are saved at that time will not be deceived by Satan's lies, because they'll have the truth, and the truth will set them free, right? Let's go back to Genesis 3 and look at the lie that Satan told Eve in the Garden of Eden that becomes the lie that he uses against all humanity throughout the centuries. Genesis 3, verse 1. "Now the serpent," Satan, "was more cunning than any beast of the field which the Lord God had made. And he said to the woman, 'Has God indeed said, you shall not eat of every tree of the garden?' And the woman said to the serpent, 'Well, we may eat of the fruit of the trees of the garden, but of the fruit of the tree which is in the midst of the garden, God has said, you shall not eat it, nor shall you touch it, lest you die.' Then the serpent said to the woman, 'You will not surely die. For God knows in the day that you eat of that fruit, the fruit of that tree, your eyes will be opened, and you will be like God, knowing good and evil. Now, guys, this lie that Satan told Eve was made up of four different false doctrines. One lie made up of four pillar doctrines, four false doctrines. In fact, these doctrines, you can find them in part or in total in many of the false religions of the world, cults, occult, often in many of the humanistic teachings on the face of the earth, self-improvement, and so on. But these four basic doctrines that make up Satan's lie are, first of all, that God is not personal but an impersonal force that fills the universe and everything and everyone in it. Some of these are a little harder to see than others. This one we got to read between the lines a little bit. Some of them are very obvious. But this first one is that God is not really personal. He is an impersonal force that fills everything. When Satan came to Eve, one of the things he subtly planted into her mind was the concept that the person that she had come to know as God was not God, listen, because of who he was, but because of what he knew. In other words, verse 5 implies this. Satan said to Eve, you will be like God, knowing. In other words, he had learned how to tap into a force that made him God, and now he was trying to keep her from understanding what this God force was, because he didn't want her to find the same divinity and godhood he had found. So now look at what Satan has done. Satan comes around to Eve and basically tells her, Eve, God is not being honest with you. You think he's so good, kind, loving? No, he's trying to keep from you something that will ultimately bless your life like nothing ever would. I'm your friend, not God. See, I'm trying to get you to see the truth. I want you to reach your full potential. And if you only learn how to tap into the force, Eve, and I could teach you, if you only learn how to tap into the force, well, you will reach your own divinity and godhood. So guys, the first part of the lie is that God is not personal, but is an impersonal force that fills the universe and flows through everything and everyone in it. It's called pantheism. Basically, all is God. The God force flows through everything. The podium, me, the walls, the building, the trees, the rocks. It's all God. All right? That's pantheism. The second element of the lie that Satan told Eve was that there is no ultimate death. When Satan told Eve, Eve, you can eat the fruit. You will not surely die. Surely die. Doesn't mean she's not going to die at some point, but that her death will not be ultimate. Will not be the end. What he was saying is, Eve, there is no ultimate death. And guys, this of course became the basis for the doctrine of reincarnation, which teaches that when we die, as well, if you believe in it, the person dies, they just get recycled, come back again. Now, depending on what kind of life you lived in the prior life, if you led a good moral life, you'll come back a little more enlightened, a little more godly. And if you keep building on that godliness and this enlightened way to look at life, you'll eventually evolve into godhood. Of course, if you don't, if you waste your life and you're a terrible person and you hurt people, you'll come back as a dung beetle or something. I don't know what you're going to come back as, but you know, you'll devolve. It's all about spiritual evolution. You want to evolve spiritually until you become God. They believe that's a possibility, all right? The third element of the lie that Satan told Eve was that she could become a God herself. So God is really a force. There is no ultimate death. Eve, you can become God. He said to her, for God knows that in the day you eat of the fruit of that tree, your eyes will be opened and you will be like God. Or in other words, you will ascend to godhood. You'll be like God, Eve. You'll ascend to godhood. Guys, this is the first and greatest lie in the Bible. The lie that Satan told Eve. And this is the desire of every human being pretty much in one form or other throughout the history of the world. Man is born a rebel. Man wants to do his own thing. Man doesn't want to submit to anyone, really, unless he has to or she has to. But the idea is that we at our core, as fallen rebels, we want to do our own thing. And we don't want God telling us what to do. We don't want God taking over our lives. Now, for some, it's much more pronounced than others. But, you know, at one point, even before we got saved, we were doing our own thing. Now, God worked on us and loved us and broke us, and we received Jesus, and now we love to submit to him. He's our master. He's our king. I want nothing more than to give him control of my life because I didn't do so well controlling it before I got saved. So this is great. That's the Christian way of thinking, not the world's way of thinking, and certainly not the kind of thinking the devil wants to encourage. He wants people to stay rebels. So man has desired to be divine from the beginning of time. The fourth element of the lie that Satan told Eve was that godhood could be achieved, listen, through the tree of knowledge. What he was saying is the path to godhood is through enlightenment, which she could bring about by doing something, which in Eve's case was to eat from the tree of the knowledge of good and evil. Today, people are taught that they can become enlightened through a variety of other spiritual techniques and tools and practices, such as transcendental meditation. You can be enlightened. Visualization and other occult tools and things, other techniques that are being used to help people gain enlightenment as they are promised and ultimately be a path to godhood. And we see many people following that desire in our culture, don't we? But guys, this lie that Satan planted in the human race in the Garden of Eden has been growing and spreading for 6,000 years. Satan has used this lie to become a tree of knowledge. But this knowledge is false knowledge that will damn people to hell forever if embraced. In fact, this evil tree planted in the Garden of Eden has now reached full ripeness in our day. Is bearing all kinds of deadly fruit and false doctrine like Hinduism, Mormonism, the New Age movement. In fact, C.S. Lewis traced all the major religions and cults back to two primary sources, both of which got their start in the Garden of Eden, because in the Garden of Eden you had the truth of God and you had the lie of the devil. And so he traced all of these religions back to two primary sources, Judeo-Christianity and Hinduism. Again, I believe that the very lie that Satan introduced into the human race in the Garden of Eden is the lie the Antichrist is he's going to use to deceive the world with when he comes on the world scene. Paul the Apostle tells us, though, way back in his day, the mystery of iniquity is already at work. The mystery of iniquity is already at work. What does that mean? Well, Paul is telling us that Satan is already preparing the world to receive his false Messiah, the Antichrist, his false Messiah, and to embrace his false gospel, which the Bible calls the lie. Turn to 2 Thessalonians 2. Now, I'm going to read to you one of the places in the New Testament where the term the lie appears. All right? So, 2 Thessalonians 2, verse 9. Paul tells us that the coming of the lawless one, the Antichrist, is according to the working of Satan. Well, sure it is. With all power, signs, and lying wonders. This guy is going to have the ability to work real miracles. But they're going to be miracles that will deceive people and get them to think the Antichrist is actually God. He'll have the power to do these lying miracles. And with all unrighteous deception among those who perish, because they did not receive the love of the what? They wouldn't receive the love of the truth, the gospel, that could save them. When a person rejects the truth, because they don't want to be saved, they don't want to accept Christ, well, in this case, God's going to send them strong delusion that they should believe the lie. Now, I don't know what translation you're reading out of. Some of your translations may say a lie. I checked the Greek. The definite article is definitely there. It's the lie. It's a very specific lie that Paul's got in mind. Now, a few verses earlier, Paul gives us a little insight into this lie, what it's going to entail. 2 Thessalonians 2, verse 3. Let no one deceive you by any means, for that day will not come unless the falling away comes first, and the man of sin, the Antichrist, is revealed, the son of perdition, who opposes and exalts himself above all that is called God or that is worshipped, so that he sits as God in the temple of God, showing himself that he is God. As I just said, when the Antichrist makes his appearance on the world scene, rises to power, he needs the church. Now, this will be the apostate church, but he needs the church to help him solidify power. He's not strong enough to get the whole world around him yet. At one point, he's become so powerful and so accepted to the point of worship that he doesn't need the church anymore. So we see in Revelation 17, the beast, the Antichrist, turns on the woman, the church, and kills her. And then he enacts his own religion, where he is God, goes into the rebuilt temple in Jerusalem. Jesus talked about this in Matthew 24. And he sets up his image in the Holy of Holies and demands to be worshipped as God. What is his religion going to entail? Sure, he's God, he's claiming. But what does his religion look like? We know he starts a religion. We see it in Matthew 24. We see it right here. He opposes and exalts himself above all that is called God or that is worshipped, so that he sits as God in the temple of God, showing himself that he is God. Let me just say this, and we'll close. I believe the Antichrist religion will be rooted in the belief, listen now, that mankind can become a super race of God beings that are going to live forever. And he's going to hold himself up as the prototype. I can give you this life. Look at me. I'm God. I have power. I'm going to live forever. I can give you that knowledge, Garden of Eden. I can give you that. I can train you to know what I have learned that has turned me from an ordinary human being into God. I don't think it's much of a stretch. We know in the Garden of Eden, Satan posed that to Eve, you'll become God. Man's always wanted to be God. Why not feed into that desire that's been in the human race since the beginning of time? Capitalize on it. Have a guy that the devil's given incredible power to that has this religion. I don't think it's far-fetched to imagine it's going to be a religion that teaches people how they can become divine. And look at me. I'm the prototype. Worship me. Emulate me. You can all be gods. And we can live forever in a world that will never end. I mean, guys, this has been the goal of Hinduism, Mormonism, the New Age movement, many others. Those who believe that we are really God, all we need to do is remember we're God. Shirley MacLaine, prophetess of the New Age, said she spent the first 5 minutes of every day reminding herself that she's God. If you got to remind yourself you're God, you're not much of a God. There's a lot of folks who believe we are God. We just don't realize it. We've forgotten. Or we're ignorant of that. And we need to be enlightened. Because the more people who are enlightened to this reality, at one point reach a critical consciousness of enlightenment, and the whole human race takes a quantum leap into the New Age. This is what they believe. In fact, if you study those in the New Age, they will tell you, if you don't think you're a God, if you deny you're a God, like you evangelicals, you're selfish and proud. Really? If I don't think I'm God, I'm proud? Yes. Because the more people who think they're God and begin to have that enlightenment to their divinity, the more we can reach a critical mass of consciousness that will catapult the human race into godhood and bring about the new world order, the new age. But again, guys, the very lie that caused the human race to fall in the beginning, I believe is going to be the ultimate deception that Satan is going to use against the human race in the end. Guys, you have to see all of human history as an invisible war between the devil and Almighty God, a war that goes back to Genesis. I'll leave it there. Come back next time and we'll get into this in a little more depth. All about standing for the faith, standing fast, upholding the faith. Satan's lies have always been in the world since the Garden of Eden. But Jesus, in giving us the Olivet Discourse, Matthew 24, when the disciples came to him and said, Lord, what are going to be the signs of your coming and the end of the age? The first thing he said was, take heed that no one what? Deceives you. It's ramping up. That's why I felt the need to spend time on this subject again. So come on back. We'll look at this, take it a little further. We'll see what God also has to say to us in his word. Lord, we're living in very exciting times for us as Christians in the sense that we know that you're coming back, Lord Jesus, very soon. But Lord, it's a dark days spiritually for many. And the devil's lies are rampant. People are buying into them. Lies that get people killed, like that poor woman in Minneapolis who bought into a lie of the devil and paid for it with her life. We don't want to see people die, Lord. But we just pray that you would give us grace to be lights in this world, loving, kind, not quarreling, but in humility correcting those in opposition, lest God will grant them freedom from the devil's captivity and bring them into his kingdom. Father, we ask you to keep blessing this study going forward. We ask all this in Jesus' precious name.
0: 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Thanks again for listening, and please join us again next time as we continue to study God's Word. Until then, may the Lord richly bless you and guide your steps as you walk with Him

0: Need a word from God? 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
1: The spotless life of Christ and our approval of him does not save us. Only his death can save the sinner. Only his death opens the way to God. His perfect life shuts us out. Because if what God demands is the life of Christ, I can't reproduce it. I know that, friend, and anyone that's honest knows they can't. Now, if that's the minimum standard, and he can only say of him, he's my beloved son in whom I'm well pleased, then I must have another basis on which to come to God. But the minute that you and I come through the death of Christ, for that opened the way to God, and only the death can save a sinner.
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2: Almost everybody has missed a turn,
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2: 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Off course, frustrated, trying to figure out where to go from here. That kind of voice still matters. In the car, at work, at home, in the middle of real life. 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
5: It's 64 degrees.

0: 1 John 5, verses 1 through 5. Whoever believes that Jesus is the Christ is born of God. And everyone who loves him who begot also loves him who is begotten of him. By this we know that we love the children of God, when we love God and keep his commandments. For this is the love of God, that we keep his commandments. And his commandments are not burdensome. For whatever is born of God overcomes the world. And this is the victory that has overcome the world, our faith. Who is he who overcomes the world, but he who believes that Jesus is the Son of God? This has been your sustaining word of the day, brought to you by Calvary Chapel of Manitowoc.
1: Most of our relationships, male and female, do break down when we are not seeking to be a help. We're seeking rather to use people. There's a big difference between using people to build your work and using your work to build people. There's a lot of difference between those two things. A lot of us are seeing what we can get out of people, how we can use them, rather than how we can help them to be all that God wants them to be. We are to be alongside of each other to help in whatever way we can.

0: battle of the sexes isn't new. From the very beginning, men and women have struggled when they see each other as a means to an end rather than a gift from God. What happens when we stop asking, how can I help, and start asking, what can I get? What happens when selfishness replaces sacrifice, when demands replace devotion, and when God's design is pushed aside in favor of our own selfish desires? On this edition of Hope for Today, David Hawking takes us back to the first man, the first woman, and the first marriage to discover what God intended all along. We're back in Genesis chapter 2, verses 18 through 25, to continue a message by David called Male and Female. 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And I'll repeat that information and give you our mailing addresses later in the program. Right now, though, let's join David in Genesis chapter 2, verses 18 through 25, as he continues his message, Male and Female.
1: It is not good that the man should be alone. We need to understand God doesn't want us to be alone. He never has wanted anybody to be alone. But it's a twofold purpose here, not just to explain the basic need of every person, but to establish the motivation behind all male-female relationships. Now, let's clear the air. It is not for sex, even though sex is very much involved. It is not for sex. What is the basic motivation behind all male and female relationships? God answers that in verse 18. I will make him a what? Help. The word ezer in Hebrew, used about 28 times. A help. God doesn't want me to be alone. Well, how does he want me to relate to other people? Answer, he wants you to be a help. Wouldn't our world be different if all of us approached all relationships as though we were doing whatever we could to help? I'm here to help you. What can I do? So many of us are a part of the worldly wisdom of grab all the gusto you can get. And we're basing our thinking on a world that gets rather than gives, that is hurting rather than helping. The basic motivation behind all male-female relationships is to be a help. Ecclesiastes 4, verse 9. Two are better than one. You know, I like basketball. Can't play it too much anymore. Knees don't work right. But I love the game. I love to watch it. I love the intricacies of it. I used to coach in little tiny kids playing basketball, and that was just a scream. And I've noticed that it's a natural tendency in the heart of little children to not help one another. I've noticed that. Now, because kids aren't taught properly, I've noticed as they grow up, they continue to have this thought in their heads. They don't need anybody else. And my oldest son is in coaching. We were talking about how the changes have happened over the years. And today, a lot of the kids in high school, you say, well, now we're going to play together as a team. So what's the basic plays that you use today? Well, actually what you have are five guys who believe they could be Michael Jordan. And whoever has the ball in his hand as he crosses midcourt shoots. In other words, there's nothing in their brain about passing. It's shooting and scoring and having your name in the paper the next day. Now, this may be oversimplification, but those of you who know something about what's happened to the game, this is the game today. And the difficult job of coaching today is try to take all of these individuals and make them play together and make them help each other. In order to create the need for that, a few years ago, they developed a statistical category called assist. And all of you who know anything about round ball know that an assist means that you passed the ball to somebody who was able to score it without dribbling or passing to somebody else in between. So you, in other words, were looking for the opportunity to allow someone else to score, to make that basket, and so you are going to assist him. So they made a category called assists just to publicize it and to encourage team play. Now, I am really oversimplifying, but those of you who know the game know that I speak truth. We have a serious problem, not only in basketball, but in every kind of sports today, because the cult of the individual rules. And the truth is, we need to get back to the Bible and find out what we're all about. The way to operate your life is to understand that all human relationships have one basic motivation if you're following the Lord, and that's to help them in whatever way you can. I love it when you call a business, and I love it when you call a church, and you get someone on the phone, how can I help you? Well, I'd like a new Maserati. Well, we don't work in that field. Well, do you know somebody who does? You know, I mean, it's interesting. Can we help you? The whole motivation is help, not to show people how they have interrupted us in our agendas, that they are an inconvenience, or they are a burden, or can I put you on hold? But those who understand God's plan is, how can I help you? Boy, is that ever fundamental. Two are better than one because they have a good reward for their labor. Now look at this. For if they fall, the one will lift up his fellow. But woe to him that is alone. It is not good to be alone. Woe to him that is alone when he falleth, for he hath not another to help him up. Again, if two lie together, then they have heat, but how can one be warm alone? And if one prevail against him, two shall withstand him, and a threefold cord is not quickly broken. Wow. Even a single strand can be broken, but a threefold cord cannot be, which represents the two that are better than one. So most of our relationships, male and female, do break down when we are not seeking to be a help. We're seeking rather to use people. There's a big difference between using people to build your work and using your work to build people. There's a lot of difference between those two things. A lot of us are seeing what we can get out of people, how we can use them, rather than how we can help them to be all that God wants them to be. In 1 Samuel 7, you see an interesting story related to help. Remember the word help in Hebrew is the word ezer, if you spell it in English, E-Z-E-R. The word for stone is abed. Now watch this. Verse 12, then Samuel took a stone and set it between Mizpah and Shen and called the name of it Ebenezer, Eben, stone, Ezer, help, saying, hitherto hath the Lord helped us. Here's an actual monument to remind people of the original plan of God to be a help. And in this case, it's the Lord that is our help. Like Psalm 121, verse 1 and 2. I will lift up mine eyes unto the hills. From whence come my ezer, my help? My help cometh from the Lord who made heaven and earth. This word help is used frequently throughout the Psalms. It's a constant emphasis that God's heart is even in this category of being our helper. It's said over and over and over again. And God made us in his own image, after his likeness, and he wants us to be helps to each other, not hindrances, not hurts. Now back to Genesis chapter 2 and look at verse 19. We talked about the purpose of God in creating the female. One is to explain the basic need of every person, that we're not to be alone. And secondly, is to establish the motivation behind all male and female relationships, and that is to be a help one to another. Now, what is the process that God used to create the female and to prove his point? That's what we have discussed in verses 19 to 23. And I want you to see just four simple things here. First of all, he committed the task of naming the animals to Adam so he would see his need. Now, let's follow that through. Verse 19. Out of the ground, the Lord God formed every beast of the field, every fowl of the air. There are no fish involved here, by the way. And brought them unto Adam. Adam didn't have to go out and round them up. God just brought them to him. Same thing he'll do at the flood at the time of Noah. God is in control of all this. He brings them to Adam to see what he would call them. Whatsoever Adam called every living creature, that was the name thereof. And Adam gave names to all cattle, to the fowl of the air, to every beast of the field. But for Adam, there was not found a help meet for him. What's the point of all this? The point of all this is that when God made them all, he made them all with male and female. So here they come. He's got his little checkboard out. He's checking off. You know, they're big. Mr. and Mrs. Elephant. Hey, long neck. Giraffe. Amen. Dogs. Yeah, Mr. and Mrs. Dog. Mr. and Mrs. Cat. After a while, doing this all day, this brilliant man who had no effects of the fall upon his brain, who had the enormous ability from a taxidermy point of view

No, he's got another graph. You know what I mean? Everybody had a partner except Adam. And all of a sudden, this brilliant man, the most brilliant man who ever lived, finally he sees, wow, I need a friend. I am all alone. So you see, God committed the task of naming animals to Adam to show him his need. Now, in my opinion, maybe we all ought to go through the process again so that we will understand that we are to be a help one to another and that we do need people. And when we think we don't need people, we are in big trouble. And that independent spirit is condemned over and over again in the Bible. And that is what is going to lead you to many kinds of sins, that somehow you can do it alone and you don't need anybody. You got another thing coming. We do need each other. Number two, the second thing in the process by which God created this female is that he caused Adam to fall into a deep sleep. The Hebrew word tardama is referring to a very deep sleep, to the point the person is not going to hear something and jump up, or is not going to be able to think through the day or anything else. I mean, they are out. It's like getting a sedative. It's like getting a shot, and you're gone. Look over in Genesis 15, verse 12. Just to give you an example of this Hebrew word tardama, which is used about 11 times in the Old Testament. It always refers to a deep sleep where God will intervene. Sometimes his visions only appear at these moments. In Genesis chapter 15, look at verse 12. And when the sun was going down, a deep sleep, says the old King James, it's tardama, fell upon Abram, and lo, a horror of great darkness fell upon him. And, you know, he's going to get a wonderful revelation here, but he's out. He's really out, and he's going to go in another world that he doesn't even know about. And many of us do not understand the capacity of our brains. I know that sometimes when you're really tired, you can dream the wildest things. They don't make any sense. Well, he's out. The master surgeon here has put him out. Now, the third thing, to me, is a very beautiful thing and often ignored in the teaching of Genesis 2. And that is that God not only committed the task of naming the animals to Adam and caused Adam to fall into deep sleep, but he constructed the female out of one of Adam's ribs. And this construction was a building project equal to anything that God had ever built before. Isn't it interesting that in the vernacular we sometimes refer to a woman's physical assets as a woman who is built? Well, my friends, that is the truth. This idea of the accidental or simple taking of a bone and, you know, flipping it out. Hey, God took time and God constructed and built the woman. And it's a very beautiful thing. Now, my Bible says he took one of his ribs. Everybody wants to know about that rib. Does a man have something missing? Does a woman have an extra one that floats in there? And, you know, there's all kinds of arguments about that. The Hebrew word tsela is used 59 times. Let me give you an example. Turn to Exodus chapter 25. When God constructed the female out of Adam's ribs, it was not a quickie project. He built it. The text says he made he a woman. The rib, Exodus 25, verse 12, says, and I think you'll get an idea of the expansiveness of this word. It says, thou shalt cast four rings of gold for it. This is the ark. And put them in the four corners thereof, and two rings shall be in one, what's the next word? Side of it. That's the same word, tsela, rib, in Genesis. And two rings in the other side, tsela, same word as rib in Genesis. You'll find this over and over again. This refers to the side of something, being alongside of something. I simply want to point out, if you want the rib argument, God bless you. But the fundamental issue here is that the woman was brought out of the side of the man. She was not brought out of his foot for him to dominate and stomp all over the rest of his life. And a bone never came out of his head either. Although most women believe something is missing there. The bone comes right out of his side and logically rib, but it is talking about side to side. And remember, what's the purpose of these relationships? Help. And so when we speak of the whole

0: Holy Spirit being a helper. We have a Greek word paraclete, kletos to call, para, alongside of. When someone helps somebody, if they have the gift of exhortation or encouragement, parakletos, it's one called alongside of to help. The sense of being there to help. And how interesting that God would pull a bone, whatever he did, out of his side so that forever man would understand that. That we are to be alongside of each other to help in whatever way we can. And God made and constructed or built a woman out of this bone from man's side. Now the Hebrew word to make a woman in our passage is the Hebrew word bana, meaning to build, as I said. It's used 376 times. Let me show you just some interesting ones. Turn to Genesis 4, just a couple chapters over, and look at verse 17. To understand how God built a female out of a bone from man's side, and what he will do with that in the New Testament in teaching us. In Genesis chapter 4, we read in verse 17, Cain knew his wife, she conceived, bare Enoch, and he builded a city. And it's the same word when it says that God made a woman. He built a city. Chapter 8, verse 20. It's an interesting one. And Noah builded an altar unto the Lord. And it's the same word. God made a woman. He built a woman. He built an altar to the Lord. And there are many, many issues. Here's another interesting one. In Psalm 127, 1, it talks about, except the Lord build the house, they labor in vain that build it. And the word build is again the same word used in Genesis 2 where he says he made a woman. He built it. He constructed her. The point of the passage is that he is constructing her, listen carefully, out of the side of man, he is constructing a woman to match him perfectly to demonstrate help. How interesting. God, in his wisdom, his infinite wisdom, made male and female so that they would perfectly fit together to illustrate his principles of help. It's a wonderful thought. As the old song said, Lord, make me a blessing. Is that your prayer? We need to be a help. And when the Holy Spirit of God, who is the helper, is controlling the believer, then the result is a life that is constantly lived to help other people in whatever way is possible.
1: This is Hope for Today with Bible teacher and author David Hawking. And David will be back in just a couple of minutes to wrap things up for today. But first, Matt's here, and we're going to tell you about a wonderful, powerful resource. We think you're really going to love this. Matt?
2: Hey, Jim, you know, the first 9 chapters of God's Word set the stage for everything we see in our world and universe today.
1: Yeah, the miracle of creation points to a divine creator.
2: Fellowship, then lost fellowship between God and mankind.
1: Oh, yeah, yeah. How about, Matt, the desperate condition of our hearts and the most vital needs for each of us?
2: Namely, redemption and restored relationship with our God.
1: Matt, Genesis 1 through 9 is a dramatic account that shows us God's power, his creativity, his love, righteousness, and wisdom. But the crafty, deceitful strategy of our enemy is to tempt us into distrusting the Lord. You remember what he said to Eve.
2: Oh, yeah. Yea, hath God said, ye shall not eat of every tree of the garden?
1: He uses the same nefarious methodology today, doesn't he?
2: Yeah, and the result is manifested all around us today.
1: Well, it sure is, yeah. But also, in those early chapters, we see God's tender love.
2: Right.
1: And the first prophecy of his grand master plan of redemption through the Messiah, our Lord Jesus Christ.
2: And because these chapters are so crucial in showing us creation, righteousness, judgment, and redemption from the beginning, and so foundational for all the scripture that follows, we've chosen to air our current radio series in the beginning and to make the complete series available to our listening family this month on MP3 for the special price of $25.
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3: Well, folks, we're still in Genesis 2, 18 to 25. The Lord God said it's not good for a man to be alone, that He'd make a help fit for him. In verse 21 of chapter 2 of Genesis, whose Hebrew name is Bereshish, meaning in the beginning, the Lord God caused a deep sleep to fall upon Adam, and he slept, and he took one of his ribs and closed up the flesh instead thereof, and the rib which the Lord God had taken for man made he a woman and brought her unto the man. And Adam said, "This is now bone of my bones, flesh of my flesh. She shall be called woman because she was taken out of man." Now, folks, the word for man here is ish. The word for woman is isha. She's the feminine man. And I say, praise the Lord. The women of this world that God has designed for marriage are clearly the help that man needs. Some men, because of pride and arrogance and stubbornness, don't want to listen to their wives. Well, I assure you, the Bible teaches something else. The Bible wants you to honor your wife, to love her like our Lord Yeshua loved the church and gave Himself for it. And I wonder if the men listening to this broadcast are really listening. Adam recognize right away that she's a feminine man, perfect in every way. Thank you, Lord. Well, don't miss a single broadcast. God bless you.
1: Well, coming up next time, you know, the world has its ideas about men, women, and relationships, doesn't it? But you know something? What does God say? Well, let's find out as we join David for the conclusion of his message, Male and Female, from Genesis chapter 2. Be sure to invite a friend to listen along with you, and we'll see you then, right here on Hope for Today.

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0: 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Our teacher here on Straight From the Heart is Senior Pastor Joe Foch. We're currently in the New Testament, going verse by verse through the Gospel of Mark. On today's broadcast, we'll continue our study beginning in chapter 15. Before we finish, I'll give you some additional information so you can contact us with any questions or comments. But first, open your Bible to Mark chapter 15, and let's join Pastor Joe as he continues.
1: And they buried him after the manner of burying of the Jews, which means that they began to take linen swathes of wet cloth and to wash him, to wash his face where the beard had been ripped out. And I wonder if Joseph of Arimathea and Nicodemus, this great scholar, thought his visage was more marred than that of any man as they washed his face where his beard had been pulled out, as they would brush back his hair covered in spit, as they removed the crown of thorns from his head and then pulled out the individual thorns that had broken off, as they washed the hole in his side where he would tell Thomas, "Thrust thy hand into my side." These two rich men washing the holes in his feet, in his hands, his back, which had been mangled, to clean the blood away and all of the scars, screaming, clean, visible. Not the work of rich men. Not the work of rich men. I wonder if they thought of Isaiah, where Isaiah had said, "And he made his grave with the wicked and with the rich in his death. He had done no violence, neither was any deceit found in his mouth. Yet it pleased the Lord to bruise him. He hath put him to grief. He made his soul an offering for sin." I wonder what it was for these men. I wonder if Nicodemus, as he helped bathe this body, heard the voice of Jesus saying, "If I be lifted up, as Moses lifted up the serpent in the wilderness, Nicodemus, if I be lifted up, I will draw all men to me." Just imagine the quiet end of a day. They've cast off all restraint. They've left go of their fortunes. They've left go of their reputations. They've cast off everything for a corpse, for a corpse. Not knowing the next chapter, not knowing what we know. And I wonder what they would say to us. I wonder what they do say to us as they rise off the page to speak to our hearts. Do they tell us, "You know the whole truth? All we thought is, why didn't we stand up sooner? Why weren't we public as his disciples earlier? Maybe we could have saved his life. We were tortured." But I wonder if they'd say to us, "You know the truth. You serve a risen Christ. We gave up everything for a dead Christ, for a corpse. You know the truth. You know the risen Christ. Are you willing to deny yourself, to take up your cross, to follow him?" Imagine now wrapping this body, and not like a mummy. That's not the way the Jews did it. According to the manner of the burying of the Jews, they would have laid him on a long linen cloth. They would have put spices around him. You know, you can see somebody saying, "Nicodemus, 100 pounds of spices? That's enough to entomb a king." Precisely. And then it would be folded over the head down to the feet, and then the feet would be tied together, the knees would be tied together, the hands would be tied to the side, there'd be a wrapping around the chest, a wrapping around the head to hold the jaw shut, but not wrapped like a mummy, he wasn't embalmed. He was wrapped in a shroud and laid in a tomb in which no one had ever laid before, Joseph Arimathea's tomb. You know, I can hardly imagine what it was like for them Sunday morning as they begin to hear rumors, he's risen. What it was like for Joseph of Arimathea to run to his own tomb and see the grave clothes laying there, knowing what it meant. You know that when you had the 120 disciples in the upper room, Nicodemus and Joseph of Arimathea were two of them. Early church tradition tells us they both became members of the church and disciples. On the Roman calendar, August 3rd is St. Nicodemus Day of Caffra Gamala. It's on the calendar. And in England, in Glastonbury, there's a cathedral that was founded in AD 60. And it says in the cathedral it was founded by Joseph of Arimathea. And there's some historical evidence to substantiate that he traveled to Britain. Both of them. And what do you know, for the rest of your life, imagine every Easter, what it was like for them. Every Good Friday. I wonder if they wrote to each other. I wonder how long they stayed in touch. What a remarkable, remarkable scene. What living personalities, you know, are here to speak to us, to challenge us. He bought fine linen, and I'm just floored by this. He took down and wrapped him in linen and laid him in a sepulcher which was hewn out of a rock, virgin womb to virgin tomb. And only loving hands at this point in time, violent, hateful hands until he's finished. When his work is done, the Father commits him to loving hands. And they rolled a stone into the door of the sepulcher. And Mary Magdalene, Mary the mother of Joses, beheld where he was laid. And when the Sabbath was past, Mary Magdalene and Mary the mother of James and Salome had brought sweet spices that they may come and anoint him. Now, they knew that he was wrapped, that they bring some other spices here. We're not told whether they themselves just wanted to pay their own tribute. They had seen the stone put in place. Says it was very early in the morning, the first day of the week, they came to the sepulcher at the rising of the sun, and they said among themselves, "Who shall roll us away the stone from the door of the sepulcher?" Now, what they did not know is they didn't know that Pilate had given the Jews a Roman guard to put at the tomb. Take them. He said, make it as sure as you can, which wasn't sure enough, obviously. And history tells us that Roman guard, again, had 16 men. Some of our special forces and Navy SEALs today use some of the standards that Roman guard used. 16 of them, all expert with a javelin, all expert with a long sword, and with a short sword. They were so trained that if any one of them fell asleep and a commanding officer came and found one of them asleep, all 16 were put to death. That's the Roman guard that was there. There were ropes, cords that were strung across that stone and a seal, a wax seal put on it with a Roman seal on there. Anybody who broke that seal was crucified. If you broke that seal and they didn't catch you and they know what village you were from, they crucified your entire village. if one of those Roman guards found, if they found one of their compatriots asleep, you know those little red skirts they used to wear, the Roman soldiers under those metal things? What you would do is you'd set that skirt on fire while the guy was asleep. You didn't wake him up. Oh, you woke him up, but you didn't wake him up. You set his skirt on fire and you let that wake him up. That's a rude awakening. Well, these guys were very serious. And if the women had known they were there, they would not even have bothered to come. We learn of their presence from Matthew, because Matthew was a tax gatherer. Matthew had stood for years with a Roman soldier behind him at each of his places where he gathered taxes, and it meant that all of the authority of Rome was behind this tax gatherer, and he knew them by name. He's the one, evidently, who knew people personally, who gave him the record of what happened at the tomb, and they said, "We were standing guard, and an angel, brilliant, descended from heaven, rolled back the stone, and sat on it." I like that detail. The angel just sat on it and looked at them. And it says, they all fell down like dead men and trembled. That's worse than just regular dead men, because normal dead men don't tremble. They fell down like dead men, then trembled. And when they got out of there, they went to the priests. You have an experience like that, you go to the priest. They get out of there, they went to the priest, because they knew if they went to their commander, they'd put to death from fleeing the position. The priest said to them, "Look, take this money. If anybody asks, you say," listen to this, this is great, "you were sleeping and his disciples came and stole him while you were asleep. And if you get in trouble with your commanding officer, we'll cover it for you. We got your back." Now, this is the most ridiculous story in the world. You're the most crack unit in the Roman army. You all doze off, and a couple fishermen come and move a 5-ton stone silently, without waking any of you up, and they take the body. Well, the other question is, if they were asleep, how'd they know who took the body? Say you were asleep and the disciples came and did it. Well, how they would know? If they were that sound asleep, they wouldn't know who took the body. The stone was rolled away to let us in. Jesus had been out of there for a while. Not to let him out, but to let us in. He came out of the grave clothes. They were still wound. They were still tied. He came out of there, and he came out of the tomb before that stone was moved. The angel came and rolled it back so that we could look in. This is a remarkable, remarkable scene. It's very early in the morning. As they're coming, they say among themselves, "Who shall roll us away the stone from the door of the sepulcher?" And when they looked, they saw that the stone was rolled away, for it was very great. Now, it's an interesting study if you, and I didn't get a chance to do it, but I've done it in the past. But if you take the stone being rolled away and you take the word in Matthew, take the word in Mark, take the word in Luke, and take the word in John, each word is more forceful, and that stone ends up rolled away, thrown away, sailed away. By the time you get to John, it's a frisbee, and it's remarkable, the stone, and a great stone rolled here. It just says rolled away, and it says, "For it was very great." And entering into the sepulcher, they saw a young man sitting on the right side, clothed in a long white garment. That's a specific phrase. And they were afraid. Now, they weren't afraid of young men. This is an unusual young man. He's in a long white garment. It is a long white, festive, official, somber robe that goes all the way down to the feet. And we find from the other Gospels, it was glistening. This is an angel. And just the appearance of his garment was shocking and startling as they come in. This long, beautiful, flowing robe. There's anything about wings. Take notice of that. And it says they're afraid. They're terrified when they see him sitting there. And he said unto them, "Be not afraid," almost like Spock, you know. What are you afraid of? "You seek Jesus of Nazareth, which was crucified. He is risen. He is not here. Behold the place where they laid him. He shows them, look, this is the place where he was. And it says in one of the other gospels that the one cloth that had been wrapped around his head was folded, laying by itself. That the rest of the shroud and the wrappings were there in place. He just came out of them. They recognized that, Peter and John, when they looked at them, that the miraculous thing had taken place. Some try to go to the two angels and say it's a picture of the mercy seat, an angel sitting on either end. That's an inaccurate picture because the blood wasn't shed in the tomb. The blood was gone by then. The blood was shed on the cross. And certainly, though, there's angels here, and they are ministering spirits sent forth to minister to the heirs of salvation. They are around us now. Again, I recommend Billy Graham's book on angels, a great read, a remarkable read. And if you see one, it's very much an unforgettable experience. He says, don't be afraid. You seek Jesus of Nazareth, which was crucified. He is risen. He is not here. Behold the place where they laid him. But go your way and tell his disciples and Peter that he goeth before you into Galilee. There shall you see him as he said unto you. Now, isn't that an interesting message from heaven? When this angel left heaven, I don't know if this is the one that rolled the stone away or not, but when he's leaving heaven to come, the Lord must say, the women are going to come, you're going to see them, and tell them then to go tell his disciples that he's risen. Oh, by the way, mention Peter. Because God the Father's feeling he's really condemned. I mean, he really, you know, the rooster crowed, he's been out of his mind ever since. You know, it's always a short walk for him anyhow, and he's really having a terrible time. So tell his disciples and this messenger from heaven, this angel knows his name, and says, oh yeah, and Peter, let him know. Now, we don't know what Peter does with that. What would you do with that? If you had denied the Lord three times and you finally, your third time was so, you know, adamant that you actually pronounced a curse on yourself. Let me be eternally damned if I know who he is. And then you're not having a happy time now. He's with John. John has him evidently in his home. And he's thinking, John, I blew it. I denied him. I'm the one who said I'd lay down my life. I wouldn't deny. I cursed myself. That rooster crowed. You know, just you can imagine what you'd be going through. And then what are you going to think if the women come and said, he's risen, he's not there. We saw an angel and he said to tell you guys, and you, Peter, that he's risen from the dead. You know, Peter must be thinking, my name is Mud, man. This is really bad, you know. We know when the two men come back from the road to Emmaus, the other disciples meet them and said, he's risen. He's appeared unto the women. And he appeared unto Peter. No, we have no description of that. That was for Peter and for him. But he must have showed him his hands and his feet and said, Peter, shalom, peace. He would show all the disciples, it says, when he came, he showed him his hands and feet, he said, peace, shalom. The price is paid. It is finished, tetelestai, paid in full. And again, Peter saying, blessed be the God and Father of our Lord Jesus Christ, who according to his abundant mercy has begotten us again unto a living hope by the resurrection of Jesus Christ from the dead. You know, that's what he got out of that conversation. He's begotten us unto a living hope by the resurrection of Jesus Christ from the dead. What an interesting day for Peter. Go tell his disciples and Peter that he goeth before you into Galilee. Now, we're not sure if that means they were supposed to go then immediately to Galilee. Jesus told them he was going to appear in Galilee. They hang around. And he appears unto them later this day. And then a week later, it seems they're still in Jerusalem. And Thomas is with them, and he appears that time also. But he's going to go before you into Galilee. There shall you see him as he said unto you. So sometimes, as he said unto you, didn't mean a whole lot to these guys. And they went out quickly and fled from the sepulchre, for they trembled. They were amazed. Neither said they anything to any man, because they were afraid. Now, when Jesus was risen early, the first day of the week, he appeared first to Mary Magdalene, out of whom he had cast seven devils. He appeared first to Mary Magdalene. Imagine what that was like. And there was Mary Magdalene, Mary the mother of Joses. There was Mary, his own mother. You know, he must have had a different Mary for each of them. And they were all, by the way, really Miriam. You know, I grew up, my grandfather was Joe, my dad was Joe, I was Joe, my uncle was Joe. When you were at our house at a family gathering and somebody said, "Hey, Joe," you know, 19 people turn around. So, you know, he must have had, you know, one Mary. You know, he must have had a different one for each of them, because it tells us Mary Magdalene thought that he was the gardener. And she said, "Tell me where you've taken the body and I'll carry it away." And he said, "Mary." She said, "Rabboni." She knew right away. And she went and told them that had been with him, as they mourned, and they wept. And they, when they had heard that he was alive and had been seen of her, believed not. These are the apostles. They believed not. She comes and says, "I saw the Master. He spoke with me. He's risen from the dead," which he had told them many times. And it says, they believed not. After that, he appeared in another form unto two of them as they walked and went into the country. These are the two on the road to Emmaus. And again, you read that in Luke's gospel. He appears to them. He walks alongside of them in a form that they do not recognize him. He says to them, "Why do you guys look so bummed out?" They said to him, "Are you the only guy in Jerusalem that doesn't know what's been going on around here?" And he says, "No, what are you talking about? What's been going around?" They said, "Jesus of Nazareth, a prophet. We had hoped that he had been the one." He said, "Sounds like an interesting guy. Why don't you tell me about him?" "We had hoped." And it says he began with Moses and then the prophets and went all the way through the Old Testament and showed them what the scriptures said about the fact that he must suffer and die and rise again. He could have just appeared to them, boom, in glory, and they'd just fallen over. That's not what he did. He took their unbelief and he gave them the word. He built their faith on scripture. He could have done many things. He gave them the word. And then towards the end of the day, they said, "Well, this is as far as we're going. Why don't you stop and have dinner with us?" He said, "I'm a little late. I got a schedule." And they said, no, come on and eat with us." He said, I gotta be. And they said, "Come on." He said, "Oh, all right." And he came in and sat with them and took the place of the host. And when he broke the bread, they recognized him. Did they see the nail marks in his hands? I don't know. He disappeared. They got up and they hurried back to Jerusalem and said, "Did not our hearts burn within us as he opened us the scripture, as he spoke to us?" That's what I love, a good case of heartburn. When I'm alone with the scripture and it speaks to me, and the tears come to my eyes and my heart is touched and I know he's there. I know he's there. George Mueller, if you read his life story, used to get up every morning and pray for hours before he went to the orphanage. And he said he learned as time went on, he'd get up and he'd pray for a few minutes and then he'd get on his knees before his Bible and he'd begin to read. And he said when the passage rose off the page, and the tears came to his eyes, then he closed and he began to pray. He said, "Then I knew the Lord was there, and then he was speaking to me." And he said it became a much more profitable time.
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4: 1 Thessalonians tells us to prove all things and to hold fast to that which is good. So how do the old earth beliefs hold up to the testable facts? Well, at the present rates of erosion, all of the mountain ranges should erode to sea level in about 15 million years. This certainly doesn't fit old earth requirements, so let's ask a few questions like, if the earth is billions of years old, why do we still have mountains? And if the earth is billions of years old, why do we find fossils, supposedly hundreds of millions of years old, in the layers that make up these mountains, which should have eroded away after the fossilized critters died? The only viable answer is that the earth isn't millions, much less billions of years old. The secular old earth teachings just don't fit with the scientific facts. 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
6: It's 60 degrees.

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1: Jesus said, "I am the way, the truth, and the life. No man comes to the Father except through me." I don't care who complains about it. That's just the reality. And they can't stop us. They can try. And Christians get all fearful. Well, what if they tell us we can't? I don't know. My God's bigger than their God. Sorry. I'm going to obey him rather than man. Because what they're saying now is going against what my God has told me to do. And I think as we adhere to what the Bible has to say, it's going to get tough. Look at what's going on today. I mean, the television show, I forgot the name of it. What was it? Last Man Standing was just canceled because the guy on the show stood up for values. What's his name? Tim Allen. It was a very popular show. Got canceled. Why? Because of what he said. It's going to get tougher and tougher. That's why we need to know what we believe, guys. It's not time for games. It's time to be serious. And I'll tell you what, as a Christian, I have a blast. I do. But it's also time to be serious. We got to know what we believe. It's not time to water down the gospel. It's not time to make people feel good about living in sin. It's about speaking the truth. Jesus, John the Baptist said, "Repent, the kingdom of God is at hand." Jesus said that. The disciples said that. Paul spoke of that. And here we are today. I don't want to talk about repentance because that's a little, you know, people get offended by that. Sin, I don't want to talk about that. Sorry. That's what the gospel is about. Man has sinned, fallen short of the glory of God. And apart from Jesus Christ, his shed blood on the cross of Calvary applied to our life by faith, we're going to die in our sins. If people don't like it, that's up to them. Now, it also says here in Luke 18 that God's going to avenge them speedily. Well, I don't see it happening. When it starts, it's going to be very quick, guys. God is long-suffering. He is patient. Why? Because he wants people to get saved. He doesn't get any pleasure in the death of the wicked. We have to understand that. And I'm thankful he was long-suffering because it was 30-some years ago I got saved. We are living in a day, I don't know if we're the generation that calls us out church age. We could be. But even if we're not, there's still people dying not knowing the Lord. Let's use the opportunities that God has given us to get the gospel message out. Now, he concludes here by saying, "Nevertheless, when the Son of Man comes, will he really find faith on the earth?" What is he talking about? Well, I think he's talking about praying here, praying without losing heart. Do we ever get discouraged? I mean, there were a lot of Christians that, you know, with the elections, they were like, "Oh, what's going to happen? Oh, if Hillary gets in, it's going to be so bad." You've taken God off the throne. He's Almighty God. He's in control. Don't lose heart. You continue to pray, right? When things don't go the way we think they should go, so what? How do I understand an all-knowing God, an infinite God? How can I know everything that's going to happen? I can't. He's given me an indication of what's going to be taking place here. We see these events because they're spoken of in the scriptures. So I have to trust in him that things may not go my way, but okay, Lord, I'm not going to lose heart. I'm going to continue to pray. I'm going to trust in you. I'm going to have faith in you. And I'll tell you what, judgment is coming. And we see the tribulation period, that's 7 years. Wow. I mean, it's so bad that in Revelation chapter 6, the people of the world are crying out for the rocks and the mountains to hide them from the one who sits on the throne and from the wrath of the Lamb. Now, isn't that interesting? They're not saying, they're crying out, "Oh, help us with this climate change. Or help us because, you know, all these crazy people like in, you know, North Korea, Iran, all over, you know, they're all crazy. Help us." No. Where's the judgment coming from? They know. And they refuse to repent. And what a hard heart. Oh, Lord, soften their heart. Open their eyes. We need to be men and women of prayer. And prayer should not be a burden or a labor. It should be out of love. We care for people. We pray for them. We lift them up in prayer. I mean, that's why we have the prayer train. That's why you guys give us your prayer requests, so we can lift you guys up in prayer when things are going on in your life. Now look at the next parable in verse 9 of Luke 18. Also he spoke this parable to some who trusted in themselves that they were righteous and despised others. Two men went up to the temple to pray, one a Pharisee and the other a tax collector. The Pharisee stood and prayed that thus with himself, God, I thank you that I am not like other men, extortioners, unjust, adulterers, or even as the tax collector. I fast twice a week, I give tithes of all that I possess, and the tax collector, standing afar off, would not so much as raise his eyes to heaven, but beat his breast, saying, God, be merciful to me, a sinner. I tell you, this man went down to his house justified rather than the other, for everyone who exalts himself will be abased, and he who humbles himself will be exalted. Obviously, this parable is against the self-righteous, self-sufficient person who ends up looking down upon others. Why? Because these other people are poor, they're sick, whatever misfortune they're going through, they're not as spiritual as I am. Look at me. And I guess they credit themselves for a supposed great and spiritual walk with God. And when you do that, it's really easy to start looking down upon others. And I've recently seen this, and it's not pretty. It ends up being destructive. And Jesus is coming down hard on those who exalt themselves because, like I said, when they do, they're going to despise or put down others. And here we see two men. Both went to pray. Isn't it interesting how vastly different their prayers are? The first man, this Pharisee, had an eye problem, not a physical eye problem. In his short prayer of two verses, he uses the word eye five times. In other words, the Pharisee wasn't praying to God, he was praying to himself. He's impressing himself on how good he is. And how often did he speak of God? Just once, as the prayer opened up. Then he focused on how great he was compared to others. Man, Lord, you're really lucky to have me. I am such a great guy. I just move away from that person, right? Step away in case the lightning comes down. You know, by the grace of God, we are what we are. And like this Pharisee, there are many who are like that today. And Jesus is rebuking him for his self-righteous attitude. In fact, one ancient rabbi, Rabbi Simeon, the son of Jochai, had this pharisaical pride. He said this. Now listen carefully to what he said, because this is exactly what we see here. This was the attitude back then. If there were only 30 righteous persons in the world, I and my son would make two of them. But if there were but 20, I and my son would be of the number. And if there were but 10, I and my son would be of the number. And if there were but 5, I and my son would be of the 5. And if there were but 2, I and my son would be those 2. And if there were but 1, myself should be that 1. Yeah, that's this Pharisee. And here's this other man, this tax collector, a sinner. He doesn't approach God in his own righteousness because he knew he was unrighteous before a holy God. He didn't ask for God's justice. Why? Because he deserved death. And he beat his breast. It's a continual act. He kept beating his breast. And he's crying out for the mercy of God, not getting something he deserves. God, be merciful to me, a sinner. In the Greek, it speaks of an atoning sacrifice to make reconciliation. Lord, make reconciliation for me. Be my atoning sacrifice. In fact, the only other place this word is used in the New Testament is found in Hebrews 2:17. And it's translated propitiation. It says, therefore, in all things he had to be made like his brethren, that he might be a merciful and faithful high priest in things pertaining to God, to make propitiation for the sins of the people. See, this tax collector, this sinner, is asking for God to forgive him of his sins. He knew he was a sinner. He knew he was unworthy. And he also knew that God could cleanse him. In fact, he's basically saying, God, be my sacrifice. Be my atonement for my sins. And that's exactly what Jesus did. And look at the contrast here. One's prideful, arrogant, self-sufficient, self-righteous. He's relying on how good he is. And yet the Bible says all our righteousness is like filthy rags. So when he stands before a holy and righteous God, is he going to be able to say, let me in? No. We get in because the righteousness of Christ has been imputed into our lives by faith. This other man, this tax collector, said, God, be merciful to me through your atoning sacrifice for sins, because I am a sinner. You got to humble yourself before God, and he lifts us up. And how true that is. We come before him humbly, Lord, I am a sinner. Forgive me of my sins. And what does God do? Lifts us up to glory, right? Now look at verse 15 of Luke 18. Then they also brought infants to him that he might touch them. But when his disciples saw it, they rebuked them. But Jesus called them to him and said, "Let the little children come to me, and do not forbid them, for of such is the kingdom of God. Surely I say to you, whoever does not receive the kingdom of God as a little child will by no means enter it." You know, I love this about Jesus. Children love to come to Jesus. And that says a lot about him. You know, some kids are afraid of people, and I'm afraid of those people too sometimes. But Jesus had this tremendous love, and kids were just drawn to it. And parents were bringing their children to Jesus so he could bless them. And I think that's a great lesson, man. May we do that with our kids. You know, don't block the road so they can't get to Jesus. Bring them to him. And what are the disciples doing? "Oh, he's too busy of a guy. Take your kids home," you know. They're trying to keep the kids away. And Jesus never prevented people from coming to him, not even children. And I love his application in verse 17. "Assuredly I say to you, whoever does not receive the kingdom of God as a little child will by no means enter it." Now, some come to the conclusion that to become a Christian, you have to turn off your brain. You have to have the intellect of a child. You have to be like a little baby. Because if you really thought like an intellectual being like I am, you would never believe in God nor Jesus or any of that foolish stuff, right? And that's what they say. And so what do you believe? Well, over billions of years, there was a big bang and absolutely nothing evolved into everything. Guess you turned off your brain, huh? What is Jesus talking about, the faith of a child? Think about it. Children trust their parents, don't they? They don't worry. They trust them because they will be protected by them, taken care of, loved. And God is saying, you're going to have, you know, when my kids were younger, yeah, I don't know if your kids did this, but I had boys and they did this all the time. They'd be on the sofa and you weren't even paying attention to them. All of a sudden, this kid would come flying through the air at you. You're like, whoa, why did they do that? Because they trusted you to catch them. Thank God I did. I don't think I missed them any time. They may have a different story, but they trust you. And don't we trust God? That's what the kind of faith he's talking about. Just trust me. You trusted me for salvation, right? You came to me. Can you trust me in everything else? I think as we get older, we tend to get more cynical. And it's harder to enter the kingdom of God because we are so cynical. But just to have that childlike faith to trust in God.

Why do you call me good? No one is good but one. That's God. You see, they knew that God was good. Man wasn't. One writer said, there is no instance in the whole Talmud of a rabbi being addressed as a good master. They insisted on calling God alone good. Now, here's the thing. What is Jesus saying to this man? Don't call me good, only God is good, and I'm not God? No. I think he's saying, are you calling me good because I'm God? He's trying to draw out the faith of this man. And, you know, you could go through the scriptures. You can clearly see Jesus is Almighty God. When we get to the Gospel of John, that's whole John's whole point, the deity of Jesus Christ. And he starts out in the very beginning showing the deity of Jesus Christ, that he is Almighty God. So Jesus here wants this man to think about what he said. And if Jesus is God, and he is, then you need to humble yourself before him. You need to listen to what he's telling you. But this man, like so many today, he's looking for eternal life on his own, by his own standards. How do I get this eternal life, this everlasting life? What do I have to do? And we forget the work has already been done for us. You receive it by faith. Now, what do I have to do? It's already been done. You see, there's the problem. Listen, look at verse 20. Jesus said, you know the commandments. Do not commit adultery. Do not murder. Do not steal. Do not bear false witness. Honor your father and your mother. And he said, all these I have kept from my youth. So when Jesus heard these things, he said to him, you still lack one thing. Sell all that you have and distribute to the poor, and you will have treasure in heaven, and come follow me. But when he heard this, he became very sorrowful, for he was very rich. Now, keep in mind that Jesus is answering the question of this rich young ruler. Good teacher, what shall I do to inherit eternal life? Nothing wrong with the question. This man wants to know, what do I need to do? And what Jesus does is, I find very interesting. He goes to the second table of the law that deals with man's relationship with his fellow man. The first table of the law dealt with our relationship with God. And Jesus says, you need to keep these things. And this man said, hey, you know, I've kept them from my youth, all of them. Was it true? Well, in his mind it was. You know, when we were young, you know, and your parents told you, did you do everything I told you? What'd you say? Absolutely. I did it. Did you? No. In his mind, I did the best. Yeah, I kept them all outward. And, you know, you can look in Matthew in this, and see that Jesus in Matthew 5, 6, and 7 deals with, it's all matters of the heart. It's not just the outward actions, but what's going on in your heart. So he did the best he could. A standard he set, it was attainable. But that's not what God said. And God's standard is perfection. Well, I'm not perfect, but God will accept me. No, he accepts perfection. The righteousness of Christ. Are you as righteous as Christ was? Well, not exactly. No, not at all. What do you mean, not exactly? Well, then you're not going to attain eternal life with him. And again, what Jesus is doing is he wants this man to look deeper within, but he still is thinking superficial, outward actions. Yeah, I've done these things. I've tried. And in fact, Mark 10:21, it tells us that Jesus loved this man. And what's sad is that love didn't break through his hard heart. He was so focused on what he wanted to do. His riches kept him from heaven, his possessions, the things of this world. And he went away sorrowful. And think about that. You know, when we die and we stand before the Lord, if we haven't come to saving faith, you're not going to be up there with a U-Haul with all your stuff in it. So all those possessions we're accumulating in this life, we're not going to take with us. We leave it to our children to fight over, right? And this man, it was just too much for him. Does Jesus say that to everyone? You got to sell everything you have? No, there's issues within our own heart that we need to let go. Sometimes it's relationships, family, friends. But this man, it was his riches that kept him from heaven. Look at verse 24. And when Jesus saw that he had become very sorrowful, he said, how hard it is for those who have riches to enter the kingdom of God. For it is easier for a camel to go through a needle's eye than for a rich man to enter the kingdom of God. And those who heard it said, who then can be saved? But he said, the things which are impossible with men are possible with God. Isn't it interesting? Jesus didn't stop this man from leaving, right? He left sorrowful. Why? Because we all have a choice to make, to either receive Jesus as Lord and Savior of our lives or to reject him. What we've done today in the church is we want to keep people in the church so we don't say anything that's going to offend them. But I guarantee you, I've done this almost for 22 years now. I offended

so many people. Probably everyone here has been offended at least once, maybe twice, I don't know, by what God's word has to say. Maybe more. Why? Because God's word convicts our hearts, and we don't always like what it says. So what do? We run sometimes. And we don't deal with the issue. But God will never let you go. Why? Because you're the problem. And wherever you go, you're still going to have to deal with that issue. And isn't it better to deal with it between you and the Lord? Give it to him? Absolutely. For this man, he went away sorrowful. But boy, he was a lot more sorry after he died. And saw that he didn't enter into eternal life with God. In fact, his riches kept him out, right? Do you realize that in the new heavens and the new earth, there's going to be streets of gold? You realize all his possessions? He didn't come to God because of asphalt. The streets are made of gold. Wow. And Jesus said how hard it is for those who have riches to enter the kingdom of God. Not impossible, but possessions, riches do make it difficult. And we think about, millionaires and so on. Do you realize we're some of the richest people in the world in this country? We have riches. We have so much. And it keeps people from entering the kingdom of God. Just like with this man. He knew he was missing something. Isn't that amazing? There was a void in his heart. And he wanted it filled, but he wanted it filled with what he wanted. And Jesus says, look, it's me. You need me. You got anything else? And he went away sorrowful. And again, like I said, what do I need to do to have eternal life? What work? What cost? And it's by faith. You receive it by faith. It's a gift. In John 6:29, Jesus said, this is the work of God, that you believe in him whom he sent. It's not my work. It's not what I have done. It's what Jesus has done. It's his finished work, tetelestai. It is finished, paid in full. When he was ascended up into heaven, he sat down at the right hand of the Father because the work was completed and the Father accepted that. And all I have to do is believe, receive him into my life. Now, to drive this point home on how hard it is to let possessions go and come to saving faith, Jesus uses the illustration of a camel going through the eye of a needle. And he said it's much easier for a rich man to enter into eternal life. It's much easier than for a rich man to enter into eternal life. The camel, you can get through the eye of a needle. Now, what have some done? Some have said, well, the eye of a needle was just this small gate in the city. And camels, you'd have to take their packs off and you'd have to push them through and get in through the gate. Well, that's ridiculous. There is no such gate called the eye of the needle. It was a sewing needle. In fact, that's in the Greek, balones, it speaks of that, a sewing needle. And the point that Jesus is making, it's impossible for a camel to pass through a sewing needle, just as it's impossible for man by his own efforts, his good works, to enter eternal life. You see, if you could push this camel through this eye of this needle, through this little gate, by taking his pack off and, giving him a boost or whatever, it's not impossible, is it? You could work to get that done. Jesus' point is simple. It's impossible to do it by your own efforts. We are not justified by the law. We are justified by faith in Jesus Christ. The law has no power to give life. In fact, Paul said if righteousness could come by the law through our good works, then we don't need Jesus, really. We could just be good enough, but it can't. That's the problem. Paul in Galatians 2:21 said, I do not set aside the grace of God, for if righteousness came through the law, then Christ died in vain. And that just makes sense. What is the point of Almighty God becoming flesh and blood, going to the cross of Calvary, dying for our sins, if we could just be good enough to get into heaven? It makes no sense. Like I've said so many times, the law is a mirror showing us where we stand before God. It shows us how good we are, and we're not. It can't save us. It can't make us look better. It's just a reflection of us. And so we've fallen short of the glory of God. All our righteousness is like filthy rags before God. And that's why we need Jesus. We need his shed blood applied to our lives by faith. In fact, Peter said in Acts 4:12, there is salvation in no other name. For there is no other name under heaven given among men by which we must be saved. And this is, verse 27 here in Luke 18 is wonderful. These things which are impossible with men are possible with God. Don't you love that? Now, notice it doesn't say these things which,
don't happen very often, but sometimes they do with men, are possible with God. No, it says that it's impossible for men to save themselves, but it's possible with God through Jesus. Now, verse 28, love Peter. And then Peter said, "See, we have left all and followed you." So he said to them, "Assuredly I say to you, there is no one who has left house or parents or brothers or wife or children for the sake of the kingdom of God who shall not receive many times more in this present time and in the age to come everlasting life." In other words, you can't outgive God. What you give to him, he'll give back to you. Psalm 62:10 says, "If riches increase, do not set your heart on them." That's the problem for us. We set our heart on riches. But we should use what God has entrusted to us for his glory, his kingdom. Because riches could be taken away very quickly. We saw that several years ago. You know, stock markets crashed. People lost their retirement funds. They had to go back to work. It was horrible. I love what Paul said in 2 Corinthians 9. He said, "He who sows sparingly will also reap sparingly. And he who sows bountifully will also reap bountifully. So let each one give as he purposes in his heart, not grudgingly or of necessity, for God loves a cheerful giver. And God is able to make all grace abound toward you, that you, always having all sufficiency in all things, may have an abundance for every good work." When we give to God, we give out of just because we want to. Out of love. We shouldn't feel compelled. Hopefully I've never made you feel, you know, you need to give or we're going to have to do this or have to do that. I don't think I've ever said that. I've always given you an opportunity. We're up. We pray and ask, we told you, hey, this is our needs. Pray about it. See what God wants to do. And, you know, look at what God has done.

0: 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If you would like a personal copy of this message, mention today's date when you contact us. 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It is the hope of Pastor Joe and the congregation of Calvary Chapel, Manitowoc, that you would grow in the grace and knowledge of our Lord and Savior, Jesus Christ. Until next time, may the Lord nourish you with His sustaining word.
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3: This is Chapter by Chapter with Pastor Sandy Adams of Calvary Chapel Stone Mountain. 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
4: God has maneuvered in ways that appear to us as foolish, ways that attack our pride. The cross was a stumbling block to the smart and strong. The church was a puzzle to the pious and privileged. Now in 1 Corinthians chapter 2, the courier himself employs tactics that are far from impressive. Paul's ministry didn't depend on eloquence or intelligence. In fact, he made a point of being plain. He preached Christ crucified, not himself amplified. Yet miracles flowed from this trembling little specimen of a man. It was obvious to all that Paul's power came from God. The mysteries that were hidden from the mighty are now made available to the minion through the ministry of the Holy Spirit. The mind of man cannot explore the things of God unaided. The natural man, or the man living without the supernatural spirit, is deaf to spiritual communiques. He's limited to a superficial understanding of spiritual truth. But the Spirit can enlighten a man's mind. He enables our finite faculties to grasp infinite impulses and information. Don't think we have to turn off our intellect and enter a trance to talk to the Spirit. God has given us our minds. He wants to communicate direct. We must trust God to speak by His Spirit through the existing hardware. We have the mind of Christ.
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6: It's 60 degrees.

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Joel 2, verses 30 through 32. And I will show wonders in the heavens and in the earth, blood and fire and pillars of smoke. The sun shall be turned into darkness, and the moon into blood, before the coming of the great and awesome day of the Lord. And it shall come to pass that whoever calls on the name of the Lord shall be saved. For in Mount Zion and in Jerusalem there shall be deliverance. As the Lord has said, among the remnant whom the Lord calls. This has been your sustaining word of the day, brought to you by Calvary Chapel of Manitowoc.

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peace. 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

0: dear God. I can't believe I'm a father. Oh, I'm so happy. And yet, I'm so scared at the same time. I want her to grow up to be one of your children. Please help me. Help me to be there for her. And to train her like my dad did for me. Man, I have such a great example of what a dad should be.
1: Dear Father, well, time sure goes by fast. 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
5: It's 60 degrees.
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8: Today's Wisdom for Women is Proverbs 18, verse 19. It's harder to make amends with an offended friend than to capture a fortified city. Arguments separate friends like a gate locked with iron bars. Today, we're going to talk about the offended friend. I feel confident that someone listening today has a serious rift with someone you used to be close to. I can see you now. You have your emotional arms folded like a fortified city. William Blake once said, "It is easier to forgive an enemy than to forgive a friend." I think he must have spoken from experience. So, how do we forgive and forget when it's someone we trusted and loved so deeply? They say that wounds that come from the closest wound the deepest. Such rifts are as old as humanity. Esau was angry with Jacob. Joseph's brothers angry with Joseph. Even Paul and Barnabas had a serious disagreement and separation. And in the fourth chapter of the book of Philippians, Paul addressed two women, Euodia and Syntyche. Who knows how their problem got started, but when he writes, they are stuck. He reminds them that their names are written in the book of life. Maybe he was hinting that their mansions in heaven might be next door to each other, and they better make up. What? What is so serious that we can't just build a bridge and get over it? 1 John 4:20 challenges us. If someone says, "I love God," and hates their brother or sister, they're a liar. And this commandment we have from him, that he who loves God must love his brother. This is Debbie Bryson praying that the practical wisdom of God's word will make you wise.
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4: Just a ministerial minute from Mike. Today's verse is Psalm 22:1b. My God, why have you forsaken me? Why are you so far from helping me and from the words of my groaning? Whether you believe that Jesus was just reciting this psalm while on the cross, or if the psalm was a prophetic utterance by David, you would be right. It's a picture of someone who trusted God with their whole heart and felt abandoned. This cry was from the heart of God's only Son, who was for the first time separated from His Father. Think of it. From forever, Jesus had a face-to-face relationship with His Father, leaving it to come to the earth for the purpose to die for the sins of the world. So while on the earth, He still maintained a close relationship with God. Now when He cried out, God was not there. The chapter ends with a prophetic cry. They will come and declare His righteousness to a people who will be born, talking about us, that He has done this. It is finished. Amen. This has been Ministerial Minute from Mike. Thanks for listening. Have a great day.
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6: 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My friend, you're not going to play around and get very far with God. 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And there's so much that's phony today in Christian service. My friend, I want to say it kindly, but I want to say it, you're not serving God unless you're letting Him cleanse and purify your life. We've forgotten this matter of holiness today, and we need a little bit more of it in our churches.
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8: Sunburn is proof that you can overdo even a good thing. A little sunshine is great. Too much, and suddenly you're walking around like regret with aloe on it. Life is like that sometimes. Even good gifts need wisdom. Rest matters. Limits matter. Paying attention matters. Jesus never asked you to run yourself into the ground to prove you care. So breathe, slow down, walk with Him. Be encouraged. 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
9: There are two ways to learn a lesson. And while God would prefer that we all take the easy route, many insist on learning the hard way. But coming up, Pastor Xavier Rees discusses the simple truths about how the Word of God is written to spare us the hard road's journey. 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
10: Fire, depending on how it's used, can either be beneficial or destructive. Being used correctly, it could warm a house, cook food, be used as a romantic atmosphere. However, if fire is used incorrectly, it can waste the woodlands, destroy a house, even devastate an entire city. Christian liberty is the same, ladies and gentlemen, when used correctly or extremely incorrectly. It can benefit or it can destroy. Some people say, well, he's out there sowing his oats. It's such a stupid statement. Tempting God by thinking He will wink at our sin. Or worse yet, thinking that He's altogether indifferent towards sin. Galatians 5:13 says, for if you, brethren, have been called to liberty, or you have been called to liberty, only do not use liberty as an opportunity for the flesh, but through love serve one another. Do you know God's word to be wise? 2 Peter chapter 1, 3 through 4 says that we're to know that God has given to us through His divine power all things pertaining to life and godliness through precious promises that we might escape the corruption of the world. That means everything He allows, everything comes in I'm confronted with, I'm able to get over it. I'm able to be victorious. do you take the historical facts of the Bible as lessons for your life, or do you think that you are the exception? Do you learn from God's warning to others as you see their lives? Do you learn from God's judgment on others? Do you learn from God's consistent pattern as to how he deals with his people to live your life out? When I speak to you, I want you to consider, not as a boast, that I've walked with God for 39 years. I've pastored about 36 of those years. I have seen a lot of people's lives. The simple knowledge that the Word is the only thing that will transform me and you into the image of Christ. Are you absolutely convinced about that? The simple knowledge that the Holy Spirit is the only one that can enable me to do the will of God and to please God, not myself. But the choice is up to the individual, right? Remember the fly and the flypaper? If he picks the sticky side, he's dead. If he picks the other side, he gets to fly away. And such is sin. So it's an encouragement and a warning at the same time, right?
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0: Hey, this is Dave with Agents for Christ. Welcome to another Evangelism Minute. Hey, Natalie, you know one thing I love about the Lord is that He'll use anyone that's been touched by His grace to share the gospel.
1: Yeah, I think a lot of Christians don't really understand that it's not just the pastor's job to share the message of the cross. The Great Commission is for everyone who calls on His name.
0: That's right. You don't have to be called as an evangelist to do the work of one. You know, Paul told Timothy in 2 Timothy chapter 4, verse 5, "But you be watchful in all things, endure afflictions, do the work of an evangelist, fulfill your ministry."
1: Exactly. Any of us can hand someone a tract or just share a simple testimony of what Jesus has done in our life.
0: Well, there you have it. Whether you're 14 like Natalie or 114, God wants to use you. But will you let Him? For more information, go to www.gottracts.com. And remember, be bold. 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
5: A care home world. 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
4: Hey, this is Dave with Agents for Christ. Welcome to another Evangelism Minute. 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We need to prepare by spending time with Jesus every day. In Mark 1:35 we read, "Before daybreak, the next morning, Jesus got up and went to an isolated place to pray." Jesus gives us an example of prayer here. By giving God the first fruits of our day, we'll avoid temptation and be an effective witness. We have to fill up on God's Word if we're going to pour out into others' lives. Remember, the Word will keep you from sin, or sin will keep you from the Word. It's really your choice. For more information, go to gottracks.com. And remember, be bold, share your faith.
5: When a fire gets too big for one department to handle, first responders can be called in for mutual aid. They show up with what they have, not everything, just what's needed. That's a pretty good picture of life. No one is built to carry every burden alone. Sometimes God uses ordinary people to answer someone else's prayer. You may not be able to fix everything, but you can show up. And sometimes showing up is exactly what God uses. WTSWLP.

Joel 2, verses 30 through 32. And I will show wonders in the heavens and in the earth, blood and fire and pillars of smoke. The sun shall be turned into darkness, and the moon into blood, before the coming of the great and awesome day of the Lord. And it shall come to pass that whoever calls on the name of the Lord shall be saved. For in Mount Zion and in Jerusalem there shall be deliverance, as the Lord has said, among the remnant whom the Lord calls. This has been your sustaining word of the day, brought to you by Calvary Chapel of Manitowoc.

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1: This evening, if you would, please turn in your Bibles to Genesis chapter 42 as we continue our study through the Word of God. And as we've seen in our previous studies, we've seen Joseph go from a slave to prison to the position of second in charge over all of Egypt. Pharaoh was only one higher than him. And the reason this took place was Pharaoh had a couple of dreams and it troubled him. He didn't know what they meant. He called for his wise men, astrologers. No one knew what it was about. And the chief butler, who was put in prison for a time until Pharaoh could find out who was trying to kill him, he did find out it was the baker who was put to death, but the chief butler was restored to his position. And Joseph had told this butler, you know, when you get out, because he interpreted their dream, Joseph interpreted their dreams, he said, remember me before Pharaoh. Tell him, you know, I didn't do anything wrong. There's no reason for me to be here. In fact, I should be home with my family. But he forgot him for two full years. And again, we said it was all God's timing. And Pharaoh, when he finds out there's a guy in the prison by the name of Joseph who can interpret their dreams, he had him released from prison. And he interpreted the dreams for Pharaoh. Amazing. He nailed them. And Joseph said, these dreams, these two dreams you have, they speak of the same thing. There's going to be 7 years of bountiful harvest in the land. But also there's coming 7 years of severe, severe famine. And we need to prepare for that during those good years. And Pharaoh saw Joseph, saw that he was a wise man, that the Spirit of God was working in his life, and he put him in charge. And Joseph, gathering grain during the 7 years of bountiful harvest, taxed the people 20% on their grain. This was to help during the times of the famine. Usually 10% is what Pharaoh would charge. He bumped it to 20% so they would have enough food during the during the famine. And now the famine has hit. Those 7 years of bountiful harvest are over, and now people are coming to Joseph, who's the one who's dispensing the food. And he's very careful. He wants to make sure that there's going to be enough for those 7 years. Now think about it. Joseph has been away from his family for 20 years. You know, 13 years, he was slave in prison and all. Now 7 years of bountiful harvest, that's 20 years. And now the famine has hit. And as Genesis 45:6 tells us, for these 2 years the famine has been in the land, and there are still 5 years in which there will be neither plowing nor harvesting. So we're in Genesis chapter 42. So we're maybe a year or so into this famine. By the time we get to chapter 45, it's been 2 years. So there's still maybe some 6 years or so to go. And this famine is not only affecting the Egyptians, but people living in the land of Canaan as well. And who's in Canaan? Jacob and his family. So with that as our introduction, let's pick up Genesis chapter 42, starting in verse 1. And let's see what the Lord has for us this evening as we study his word. We're told, when Jacob saw that there was grain in Egypt, Jacob said to his sons, why do you look at one another? And he said, indeed, I have heard that there is grain in Egypt. Go down to that place and buy for us there, that we may live and not die. So Joseph's 10 brothers went down to buy grain in Egypt. But Jacob did not send Joseph's brother Benjamin with his brothers, for he said, lest some calamity befall him. So again, this famine is not just happening in Egypt. It's affecting people living in the land of Canaan. Back in Genesis 41:57, we're told, so all the countries came to Joseph in Egypt to buy grain because the famine was severe in all lands. And yeah, even the land of Canaan. And yeah, the Egyptians were very good at irrigation from the Nile River. The land was very fertile, but this famine was severe. The land was not able to produce enough food for the people, and that's how bad it was. And can you hear Jacob now talking to his sons? You know, boys, what's going on with you? You're just standing around with a funny look on your face, and that's not going to put food on our table. There's grain down in Egypt. Pack up, go to Egypt, and get some food. Now, I think what Jacob was saying made these boys a little uneasy. Why? Because some 20 years earlier, they sold their brother Joseph to Midianite traders who sold Joseph as a slave in Egypt. Isn't that interesting? They're still holding this. They couldn't forget it. They knew that they were doing wrong. Very uncomfortable 20 years later. We only think that God is working in one area, but God is working multiple areas. He's working on Joseph. He's working on his brothers. He's working on Jacob as well. So Jacob sends 10 of his 11 remaining sons, but he keeps Benjamin behind because Benjamin was of his wife, Rachel, who loved him. She died giving birth to Benjamin. And Jacob's not walking with the Lord, but is living in the cave of self-pity here. And he believes Joseph is dead. He has no reason not to believe that. But he's very bitter, pessimistic about everything. I'm not going to send Benjamin. If he goes, he's going to die too. Then I won't have any sons for my wife, Rachel. And you think, well, how could I be so sure that Jacob is not walking with the Lord? What does the Holy Spirit call him? Not Israel, Jacob. Conniver, schemer, heel catcher. Not governed by God. And as you go through these scriptures, kind of look for that, because I think that gives you a clue where he's walking. And when you think about it, all that Jacob has been through, it's been a tough life. You think, well, why shouldn't he be bitter and pessimistic about everything? I mean, Joseph, he thinks, is dead. They don't have food. They got to go down to Egypt to get him. But you know what? Was that going to bring Joseph back from the dead? No. Being pessimistic and mad and upset and no. What's the other thing? Didn't Joseph have a dream that not only will his brothers bow down before a father, will also bow down before? Did this seem impossible? Sure, because he thinks he's dead. But what did God say? You see, that's where faith comes. Is it impossible? From worldly eyes, it absolutely is. But God made a promise, and he's going to fulfill that, as we'll see tonight. And I also don't think Jacob trusted his 10 sons. You know, last time with Joseph, he didn't come back. He's dead in his mind. And Benjamin, my son, you're staying here. You're not going with him. Here's the thing, though. If Jacob only knew, what do I mean? If he only knew that he could trust the Lord even though he could not see how things were going to work out. Why was there grain down in Egypt? Do you ever think about that? What was the reason that there was grain down in Egypt? Was it because the Egyptians were so smart? No. Because God sent Joseph down there all those years earlier to provide grain for his family as well as others, to preserve the tribes of Israel. But Jacob couldn't see that. And he wasn't trusting God, even though he didn't know how this was all going to work out. You know, famine, difficulties in our lives we see as bad. But you know what? God's going to use this famine to do what? To bring the brothers of Joseph to Egypt and eventually the entire family. Why? To protect them and to grow a nation, the nation of Israel. Does God bring famines in our lives? Yeah. Famines of finances, famine of friends, famine of work, famine within the family. Is it easy? No. How's it going to work out? I don't always know. I mostly don't know. But can we trust that God is in control of our lives even though we don't see how this can ever work out? Can we believe his promises, though? And we need to, because God is always working. Even though we don't necessarily see it, he will. Remember the census that Caesar Augustus imposed on all the citizens of the Roman Empire. Why did he do that? Well, I'm sure he had his reasons, right? But God was going to use that census to get Joseph and Mary to Bethlehem from Nazareth. They would have never made that journey. Mary was in the latter stages of her pregnancy. But where was the Messiah to be born? In Bethlehem of Judea. This is where Mary and Joseph pay their taxes. So God used a very difficult situation to bring about good. So here are these 10 sons of Jacob. They're heading down to Egypt to buy grain. And again, we're only maybe a year or so into the famine. Things are really bad. They had 6 more years or so to go, so look at what happens here in verse 5. And the sons of Israel went to buy grain among those who journeyed, for the famine was in the land of Canaan. Now Joseph was governor over the land, and it was he who sold to all the people of the land. And Joseph's brothers came and bowed down before him with their faces to the earth. Wow. 20 years earlier, the brothers of Joseph sold him into slavery. They put an end to this dreamer of dreams, right? That was their whole point. Genesis 37, verses 19 and 20. Then they said to one another, look, this dreamer is coming. Come, therefore, let us now kill him and cast him into some pit, and we shall say, some wild beast has devoured him. We shall see what will become of his dreams. Kind of interesting, huh? Now look at what's become of his dreams. They're coming to pass. They tried to destroy Joseph, and yet we're told Joseph's brothers came and bowed down before him with their faces to the earth. Wow. You know, when God says something, he's going to bring it to pass. It took 20 years, right? But did he bring it to pass? Absolutely. They're all his brothers are bowing before him. And I always find it interesting the people that try to thwart or foil the plans of God. Well, God's plans will never be foiled. Never. We need to understand that. But it never excuses man's evil that he's doing. His brothers, there's no excuse for it, saying, well, this is what the Lord wanted. We're just doing what he wanted. No, they were accountable for their actions just like man is today. You know, Psalm 33, verses 8 through 11. Let all the earth fear the Lord. Let all the inhabitants of the world stand in awe of him. For he spoke and it was done. He commanded and it stood fast. The Lord brings the counsel of the nations to nothing. He makes the plans of the peoples of no effect. The counsel of the Lord, stands forever. The plans of his heart to all generations. Absolutely. And that should bring us great comfort, especially in the days we're living when things seem so chaotic. God's plans are not altered here at all. They're coming to pass just as he said. Even during the darkest of times, he's in control. And notice it never says that God's plans might come to pass. They will come to pass. Hey, praise God for that. Well, look at verse 7 here in Genesis 42. Joseph saw his brothers and recognized them, but he acted as a stranger to them and spoke roughly to them. Then he said to them, where do you come from? And they said, from the land of Canaan to buy food. So Joseph recognized his brothers, but they did not recognize him. Then Joseph remembered the dreams which he had dreamed about them and said to them, you are spies. You have come to see the nakedness of the land. And they said to him, no, my lord, but your servants have come to buy food. We are all one man's sons. We are honest men. Your servants are not spies. But he said to them, no, but you have come to see the nakedness of the land. And they said, your servants are 12 brothers, the sons of one man in the land of Canaan. And in fact, the youngest is with our father today, and one is no more. But Joseph said to them, it is as I spoke to you, saying, you are spies. In this manner you shall be tested. By the life of Pharaoh, you shall not leave this place unless your youngest brother comes here. Send one of you and let him bring your brother, and you shall be kept in prison, that your words may be tested to see whether there is any truth in you, or else by the life of Pharaoh, surely you are spies. So he put them all together in prison 3 days. As you read this, it almost seems like Joseph is paying them back for what they did. I don't think that's what's going on here. I don't think it's revenge. Because why? Because the Spirit of God was working in Joseph. And we've seen it when he was a slave with Potiphar in prison and now with Pharaoh. And I don't think it's changed. Well, why did he do these things to his brothers? I think he wanted to see them corrected and restored. You know, it's not always easy, but correction in love is important in the body of Christ. Not for their destruction, but for their restoration. You want them restored to the place of fellowship. And I think that's what Joseph is doing here. And yeah, does it seem harsh? Yeah. But God will use whatever means to bring us to that place.

place of restoration as David kept God's word instead of rebelling against it. And that's the thing with conviction. Conviction draws us back to God. Condemnation pushes us away from God, and that's from the devil. But you have to be willing to not only listen, but then to obey. And they're not doing too good so far. Why? Because they lie about Joseph. They said he's dead. One's no more. He's gone. He's dead. They couldn't even admit to this man, Joseph, their brother is still alive somewhere down in Egypt, but they refuse to acknowledge their sin. And what does Joseph do? He turns up the heat on them. He accuses them of being spies and places them in prison for 3 days. And you think, well, why 3 days? It's possible that they kept Joseph in that pit for 3 days, waiting for these, and all of a sudden they saw these Midianites traders coming by. Hey, let's sell them. Possible, we don't know for sure, but it's very possible. So what these men had done to Joseph, what they had sown in the life of Joseph, they're reaping in their own lives. And it was all done to bring them to a place of brokenness and confession and then restoration, but they're not there yet. Look at verse 18. Then Joseph said to them the third day, do this and live, for I fear God. If you are honest men, let one of your brothers be confined to your prison house, but you go and carry grain for the famine of your houses. And bring your youngest brother to me, so your words will be verified, and you shall not die. And they did so. Then they said to one another, we are truly guilty concerning our brother, for we saw the anguish of his soul when he pleaded with us, and we would not hear. Therefore, this distress has come upon us. So Joseph releases them after 3 days, and he says, go home, bring your youngest brother, but one of you are going to have to stay back. And I think Joseph just wanted to know how Benjamin was doing. He hasn't seen him in 20 years. He wanted to know if Benjamin was okay. They knew what his, you know, he knew what his brothers did to him. Did they hurt Benjamin in any way? So he wants them to bring him back. And I'm sure they would agree. There's no doubt in my mind because they didn't want to be put as slaves and never return home. But again, they're not broken of their sin, and it's eating them alive. Look what they're saying, you know, in verse 21. We're guilty of this. Much better to deal with our sin than get eaten alive by our guilt, right? Well, let's pick up again in verse 21 here in Genesis 42. Then they said to one another, we are truly guilty concerning our brother, for we saw the anguish of his soul when he pleaded with us, and we would not hear. Therefore, this distress has come upon us. And Reuben answered them, saying, did I not speak to you, saying, do not sin against the boy? And you would not listen. Therefore, behold, his blood is now required of us. But they did not know that Joseph understood them, for he spoke to them through an interpreter. And he turned himself away from them and wept. Then he returned to them again and talked with them. And he took Simeon from them and bound him before their eyes. So Joseph is speaking through an interpreter. They don't know he can understand what they're saying. And since Joseph dealt with people from all over the land, interpreters were important. And yet he understood Hebrew here. And so as they're talking to each other, they don't know that Joseph is listening in, that he understands exactly what they're saying. And all those years of trying to conceal their sin, this facade that they had placed upon their lives looking good, is all falling apart now, and their guilty conscience troubled them. They knew they did wrong. And can you imagine how hard their hearts were when they had Joseph in that pit? We're told Joseph cried out from the pit. He wanted to be released, and they refused. They didn't listen to his cries. You got to be hard-hearted to that, right? And now this is happening to them, and yeah, they know they're reaping what they have sown. It's like Solomon put it in Proverbs 20, verse 27. The spirit of a man is the lamp of the Lord, searching all the inner depths of his heart. I like the Living Bible, what it says. A man's conscience is the Lord's searchlight, exposing his hidden motives. Yeah. You know, their conscience wasn't dead, and here now their sin is before them. But we can harden ourselves to what God is doing in our lives. That's what Paul said in 1 Timothy 4, verses 1 through 2. The Spirit expressly says that in the latter time some will depart from the faith, giving heed to deceiving spirits and doctrines of demons, speaking lies and hypocrisy, having their own conscience seared with a hot iron. In other words, their conscience is seared, they can't feel anymore. And we have to be careful. Lord, keep my heart soft. Keep me open. Keep me sensitive to the things you're showing me, the things that I need to do. And
enable

only to be able to carry those things out. You know, guilty conscience works on people. You know, the United States government has something, and I don't know if it's still in effect, but it's called the Federal Conscience Fund. And it collects money people send in because they know they cheated the government in some way. They feel guilty. And people have sent in money because they took army blankets for souvenirs or cheating on postage or on income tax. But our conscience is always, or it can be, weak or corrupt. One man wrote the IRS and he said this: I cheated on my taxes and I can't sleep at night. Here's a check for $100. If I still can't sleep, I'll send the rest. Yeah, you know, that's our hearts, right? It's kind of wicked, kind of evil. But God doesn't let his children get away with those things because he loves us too much. He'll never leave us in that place where we're in disobedience to him. He'll keep working on us as he's working with the brothers of Joseph. And make no mistake about it, Joseph still loved them. He wasn't bitter. He wasn't angry with them. And he heard how they were broken over their sins. They're on their way to restoration, and Joseph begins to cry, but he doesn't want them to see it. And he gets composure, he returns. And of the 10 brothers, he takes Simeon. You're going to stay here while they go back and get your youngest brother. Why? Why Simeon? Again, we don't know for sure. It's very possible that Simeon was the chief instigator, the ringleader, in wanting to put Joseph to death. And Joseph obviously knew that. He heard what they were doing. I think when Reuben turned to his brothers and said here in Genesis 42:22, did I not speak to you saying, do not sin against the boy, and you would not listen? Therefore, behold, his blood is now required of us. I think Reuben is looking at Simeon going, didn't I speak to you saying, do not sin against the boy, you? And again, they don't think Joseph is hearing any of this. Even if Joseph didn't know when he was in the pit, he obviously knows now. And okay, Simeon, you're going to stay while your brothers go get your other brother. Simeon was a very cruel and vindictive man. Remember that he and his brother Levi butchered the men of Shechem because of the man who raped their sister Dinah? So I think he was the ringleader here in what happened to Joseph. And he's going to sit in prison waiting for his brothers to return. He's going to have a long time waiting, contemplating what has happened. Look at verse 25. Then Joseph gave a command to fill their sacks with grain, to restore every man's money to his sack, and to give them provisions for the journey. Thus he did for them. So they loaded their donkeys with the grain and departed from there. But as one of them opened his sack to give his donkey feed at the encampment, he saw his money, and there it was in the mouth of his sack. So he said to his brothers, my money has been restored, and there it is, in my sack. Then their hearts failed them, and they were afraid, saying to one another, what is this that God has done to us? They know where this is coming from. They're journeying back to the land of Canaan from Egypt. Joseph told the servant, give them their money back. Put it in their sack. Don't tell them. They're totally unaware until someone, one of them opens up their sack. And there's all his money. He showed his brothers, and they knew he was in trouble. I mean, Joseph already thought of them as spies. At least that's what Joseph told them. And now they're thieves, right? They took the money they gave to buy the grain. They've got it back in their sacks. What a journey home that must have been. Not easy. But this was a test from God. What would they do with the money? What would be revealed about their heart? I mean, the deceptive heart would hide it, right? The lying heart would make up a story about it. The proud heart would think it deserved it. A superficial heart would think nothing of it. And God tests our hearts. Make no mistake about it. And what we do is important because God goes to the heart of the matter. He's not superficial. He goes right to the heart. The discerner of the thoughts and the intents of the heart, it says in here. Because God wants to develop not only our behavior. And these guys, what a guilty conscience. Everything that goes wrong, they're seeing as God is punishing them. Well, God, again, is not doing this to destroy them. God's doing this to restore them. Look at verse 29 here in Genesis 40. Then they went to Jacob, their father, in the land of Canaan and told him all that had happened to them, saying, the man who is lord of the land spoke roughly to us and took us for spies of the country. But we said to him, we are honest men. We're not spies. We are 12 brothers, sons of our father,
One is no more, and the youngest is with our father this day in the land of Canaan. Then the man, the lord of the country, said to us, by this I will know that you are honest men. Leave one of your brothers here with me. Take food for the famine of your households and be gone. And bring your youngest brother to me, so I shall know that you are not spies, but that you are honest men. And I will deliver your brother to you, and you may trade in the land. Then it happened as they emptied their sacks that surprisingly each man's bundle of money was in his sack,

0: 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If you would like a personal copy of this message, mention today's date when you contact us. 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Until next time, may the Lord nourish you with His sustaining word.
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1: Now here's the thing. What is Jesus saying to this man? Don't call me good, only God is good, and I'm not God? No. I think he's saying, are you calling me good because I'm God? He's trying to draw out the faith of this man. And, you know, you could go through the scriptures, you can clearly see Jesus is Almighty God. When we get to the Gospel of John, that's whole John's whole point, the deity of Jesus Christ. And he starts out in the very beginning showing the deity of Jesus Christ, that he is Almighty God. So Jesus here wants this man to think about what he said. And if Jesus is God, and he is, then you need to humble yourself before him. You need to listen to what he's telling you. But this man, like so many today, he's looking for eternal life on his own, by his own standards. How do I get this eternal life, this everlasting life? What do I have to do? And we forget the work has already been done for us. You receive it by faith. Now, what do I have to do? It's already been done. You see, there's the problem. Listen, look at verse 20. Jesus said, you know the commandments. Do not commit adultery. Do not murder. Do not steal. Do not bear false witness. Honor your father and your mother. And he said, all these I have kept for my youth. So when Jesus heard these things, he said to him, you still lack one thing. Sell all that you have and distribute to the poor, and you will have treasure in heaven, and come follow me. But when he heard this, he became very sorrowful, for he was very rich. Now, keep in mind that Jesus is answering the question of this rich young ruler. Good teacher, what shall I do to inherit eternal life? Nothing wrong with the question. This man wants to know, what do I need to do? And what Jesus does is, I find very interesting. He goes to the second table of the law that deals with man's relationship with his fellow man. The first table of the law dealt with our relationship with God. And Jesus says, you need to keep these things. And this man said, hey, you know, I've kept them from my youth, all of them. Was it true? Well, in his mind it was. You know, when we were young, you know, and your parents told you, did you do everything I told you? What'd you say? Absolutely. I did it. Did you? No. In his mind, I did the best. Yeah, I kept them all outward. And, you know, you can look in Matthew and see that Jesus in Matthew 5, 6, and 7 deals with, it's all matters of the heart. It's not just the outward actions, but what's going on in your heart. So he did the best he could. A standard he set, it was attainable. But that's not what God said. And God's standard is perfection. Well, I'm not perfect, but God will accept me. No, he accepts perfection. The righteousness of Christ. Are you as righteous as Christ was? Well, not exactly. No, not at all. What do you mean, not exactly? Well, then you're not going to attain eternal life with him. And again, what Jesus is doing is he wants this man to look deeper within, but he still is thinking superficial, outward actions. Yeah, I've done these things. I've tried. And in fact, Mark 10:21, it tells us that Jesus loved this man. And what's sad is that love didn't break through his hard heart. He was so focused on what he wanted to do. His riches kept him from heaven, his possessions, the things of this world. And he went away sorrowful. And think about that. You know, when we die and we stand before the Lord, if we haven't come to saving faith, you're not going to be up there with a U-Haul with all your stuff in it. So all those possessions we're accumulating in this life, we're not going to take with us. We leave it to our children to fight over, right? And this man, it was just too much for him. Does Jesus say that to everyone? You got to sell everything you have? No, there's issues within our own heart that we need to let go. Sometimes it's relationships, family, friends. But this man, it was his riches that kept him from heaven. Look at verse 24. And when Jesus saw that he had become very sorrowful, he said, how hard it is for those who have riches to enter the kingdom of God. For it is easier for a camel to go through a needle's eye than for a rich man to enter the kingdom of God. And those who heard it said, who then can be saved? But he said, the things which are impossible with men are possible with God. Isn't it interesting? Jesus didn't stop this man from leaving, right? He left sorrowful. Why? Because we all have a choice to make, to either receive Jesus as Lord and Savior of our lives or to reject him. What we've done today in the church is we want to keep people in the church so we don't say anything that's going to offend them. But I guarantee you, I've done this almost for 22 years now, I offended so many people. Probably everyone here has been offended at least once, maybe twice, I don't know, by what God's word has to say. Maybe more. Why? Because God's word convicts our hearts, and we don't always like what it says. So what do? We run sometimes. And we don't deal with the issue. But God will never let you go. Why? Because you're the problem. And wherever you go, you're still going to have to deal with that issue. And isn't it better to deal with it between you and the Lord? Give it to him? Absolutely. For this man, he went away sorrowful. But boy, he was a lot more sorry after he died. And saw that he didn't enter into eternal life with God. In fact, his riches kept him out, right? Do you realize that in the new heavens and the new earth, there's going to be streets of gold? You realize all his possessions? He didn't come to God because of asphalt. The streets are made of gold. Wow. And Jesus said how hard it is for those who have riches to enter the kingdom of God. Not impossible, but possessions, riches do make it difficult. And we think about, millionaires and so on. Do you realize we're some of the richest people in the world in this country? We have riches. We have so much. And it keeps people from entering the kingdom of God. Just like with this man. He knew he was missing something. Isn't that amazing? There was a void in his heart. And he wanted it filled, but he wanted it filled with what he wanted. And Jesus says, look, it's me. You need me. You got anything else? And he went away sorrowful. And again, like I said, what do I need to do to have eternal life? What work? What cost? And it's by faith. You receive it by faith. It's a gift. In John 6:29, Jesus said, this is the work of God, that you believe in him whom he sent. It's not my work. It's not what I have done. It's what Jesus has done. It's his finished work, tetelestai. It is finished, paid in full. When he was sent up into heaven, he sat down at the right hand of the Father because the work was completed and the Father accepted that. And all I have to do is believe, receive him into my life. Now, to drive this point home on how hard it is to let possessions go and come to saving faith, Jesus uses the illustration of a camel going through the eye of a needle. And he said it's much easier for a rich man to enter into eternal life. It's much easier than for a rich man to enter into eternal life. The camel, you can get through the eye of a needle. Now, what has some done? Some have said, well, the eye of a needle was just this small gate in the city. And camels, you'd have to take their packs off and you'd have to push them through and get in through the gate. That's ridiculous. There is no such gate called the eye of the needle. It was a sewing needle. In fact, that's in the Greek, balones, it speaks of that, a sewing needle. And the point that Jesus is making, it's impossible for a camel to pass through a sewing needle, just as it's impossible for man by his own efforts, his good works, to enter eternal life. You see, if you could push this camel through this eye of this needle, through this little gate, by taking his pack off and, giving him a boost or whatever, it's not impossible, is it? You could work to get that done. Jesus' point is simple. It's impossible to do it by your own efforts. We are not justified by the law. We are justified by faith in Jesus Christ. The law has no power to give life. Paul said if righteousness could come by the law through our good works, then we don't need Jesus, really. We could just be good enough, but it can't. That's the problem. Paul in Galatians 2:21 said, I do not set aside the grace of God, for if righteousness came through the law, then Christ died in vain. And that just makes sense. What is the point of Almighty God becoming flesh and blood, going to the cross of Calvary, dying for our sins, if we could just be good enough to get into heaven? It makes no sense. Like I've said so many times, the law is a mirror showing us where we stand before God. It shows us how good we are, and we're not. It can't save us. It can't make us look better. It's just a reflection of us. And so we've fallen short of the glory of God. All our righteousness is like filthy rags before God. And that's why we need Jesus. We need his shed blood applied to our lives by faith. In fact, Peter said in Acts 4:12, there is salvation in no other name, for there is no other name under heaven given among men by which we must be saved. And this is, verse 27 here in Luke 18 is wonderful. These things which are impossible with men are possible with God. Don't you love that? Now, notice it doesn't say these things which, don't happen very often, but sometimes they do with men are possible with God. No, it says that it's impossible for men to save themselves, but it's possible with God through Jesus. Now, verse 28, love Peter. Then Peter said, see, we have left all and followed you. So he said to them, assuredly I say to you, there is no one who has left house or parents or brothers or wife or children for the sake of the kingdom of God, who shall not receive many times more in this present time and in the age to come everlasting life. In other words, you can't outgive God. What you give to him, he'll give back to you. Psalm 62:10 says, if riches increase, do not set your heart on them. That's the problem for us. We set our heart on riches. But we should use what God has entrusted to us for his glory, his kingdom. Because riches could be taken away very quickly. We saw that several years ago. You know, stock markets crashed. People lost their retirement funds. They had to go back to work. It was horrible. I love what Paul said in 2 Corinthians 9. He said, he who sows sparingly will also reap sparingly. And he who sows bountifully will also reap bountifully. So let each one give as he purposes in his heart, not grudgingly or of necessity, for God loves a cheerful giver. And God is able to make all grace abound toward you, that you, always having all sufficiency in all things, may have an abundance for every good work. You know, when we give to God, we give out of just because we want to, out of love. We shouldn't feel compelled. Hopefully I've never made you feel, you know, you need to give or we're going to have to do this or have to do that. I don't think I've ever said that. I've always given you an opportunity when we purchased this building. I said, this is what we're looking at doing. We'll see what God's going to do. When we put the tower up, we prayed and asked, we told you, hey, this is our needs. Pray about it. See what God wants to do. And, you know, look at what God has done. But we don't force you. We don't, people go, well, you know, how do you do your budget every year? I don't. I don't do the budget. I don't go, well, we're going to plan on doing this and that and this. I don't. Well, how do you know what you're going to do? I don't. I wait upon God. You know, God opens a door all of a sudden, like with the radio tower. We didn't know what we were going to do with that. God opened the door. Here it is. I like that. I don't want to know what anyone gives. I don't know. I don't need to know that. That's between you and God. Now, for bookkeeping, yeah, there's got to be people involved with that because the government says so. But, man, give cheerfully out of a hilarious heart, and it's not only money, guys. That's the first thing we think of. But it's your time, it's your talents, it's your whole life. It's a sacrifice unto God. Verse 31 here in Luke 18. Then he took the 12 aside and said to them, behold, we are going up to Jerusalem, and all things that are written by the prophets concerning the Son of Man will be accomplished. For he will be delivered to the Gentiles and will be mocked and insulted and spit upon, and they will scourge him and put him to death, and the third day he will rise again. But they understood none of these things. The saying was hidden from them, and they did not know the things which were spoken. Now, keep in mind that way back in Luke chapter 9, we see Jesus come down from the Mount of Transfiguration there on Mount Hermon in Caesarea Philippi, and he's beginning his journey southward to Jerusalem to the cross of Calvary. He's going to be the sacrificial lamb. And as we're going to see, he's going to be in Jericho. He's ready to make his final ascent up to Jerusalem. And there's going to be death before glory. Now, for the apostles, this went right over their heads. They didn't get it. Why? Well, it says it was hidden from them. I also think there's another reason. They were thinking about kingdom. Lord, I want to sit on your right hand. I want to sit on your left hand in the kingdom. They were thinking kingdom now. So this whole thing about death, not so, Lord, right? And what did the Lord say to Peter? Get behind me, Satan. This has to happen. I don't think they could have grasped the totality of what was going to happen. I think it was going to short-circuit their brains. They, again, are thinking kingdom. Now, we read these things, you know, all of the things that these guys went through, the apostles, and we think, man, what a bunch of goofballs. Lord, these are the guys you picked, huh? Well, is it possible for us to have our minds so set on something that when someone says something contrary, we don't hear it? I think it is. God speaks to us through his word, through others at times, in a still small voice. And he speaks to our hearts. And when we don't like it, we shut him off. We tune him out. And are we any different than these men? No. We need to be open to what God is showing us, what he's teaching us. Because God is doing it for your betterment. And sometimes it is hard to take. But remember the TV show, Father Knows Best. And he does. Look at verse 35. Then it happened that as he was coming near Jericho, that a certain blind man sat by the road begging. And hearing a multitude passing by, he asked what it meant. So they told him that Jesus of Nazareth was passing by. And he cried out, saying, Jesus, son of David, have mercy on me. Then those who went before warned him that he should be quiet. But he cried out all the more, son of David, have mercy on me. Now, keep in mind that one of the most traveled roads from Galilee to Jerusalem went through Jericho. And when Jesus came to this ancient city, he was not far from Jerusalem. And what was going to happen there? In Luke 9:51, we're told, now it came to pass when the time had come for him to be received up, that he steadfastly set his face to go to Jerusalem. So the cross is getting a lot closer now. The work that he came to do is going to be fulfilled shortly. And Matthew chapter 20 tells us Jesus was departing Jericho, and there were two blind men there. Mark 10 tells us Jesus was going out of Jericho. There was only one blind man. And here in Luke, we're told that he was coming near Jericho, and there was one blind man. What's going on? Is this one of those Bible errors? No. I realize people that want to discredit the Bible will say that, but they really don't look into things. If God is who he says he is, and he is, don't you think he knows what he's talking about? The scriptures are inspired by the Holy Spirit. So either we don't understand what's going on here or we're missing the point, but I think the solution is there. There was the old city of Jericho that fell at the time of Joshua, and the new city of Jericho was about 3 miles away. So he could have been leaving the old city of Jericho and entering the new city. I think that's what's going on here. Others feel that the new city of Jericho was divided into an upper and lower section, a wealthy and poor section. So he was leaving one of the sections and going to the other. I don't think so. I guess it's a possibility. But the point is, the Bible doesn't contradict itself. Well, then why does Matthew tell us there were two blind men? Well, Mark and Luke only one. Maybe Mark and Luke are focused on the more vocal one, Bartimaeus. Matthew spoke of the two blind men that were there. It's the same story, just reported with a different focus, not a contradiction. So here's blind Bartimaeus. He's begging on the side of the road. And when Jesus comes to town, there's a big following, right? So there's a lot of noise. Blind Bartimaeus isn't deaf. He's blind. He can't see what's going on, but he can hear. Hey, what's up? What's going on? And the crowd's going, Jesus is in town. He's coming through. Here's this guy that has absolutely no hope. And now he's all fired up, man. Jesus is here. This is awesome. He could heal me. And he cries out to Jesus. And what do the crowds do? Be quiet. What are you doing? You're embarrassing me, man. Wow. And what does he do? He yells out even more. It doesn't stop him. Nothing's going to stop him. There was an opportunity, and he wasn't going to let it pass by, so he was willing to go against the voices in the crowds to be healed. And it's hard to come against the crowds of people, but how important it is. Don't let the crowd sway you. Lots of pressure for this guy to be quiet. But man, he doesn't know if he'll ever see Jesus again. And remember, he won't. Jesus is going to Jerusalem to die on the cross of Calvary. So this is his last hope, his last chance. And he cries out, Jesus, son of David, have mercy on me. Son of David, have mercy on me. Look at verse 40. So Jesus stood still and commanded him to be brought to him. And when he had come near, he asked him, saying, what do you want me to do for you? And he said, Lord, that I may receive my sight. Then Jesus said to him, receive your sight, your faith has saved you. And immediately he received his sight and followed him, glorifying God. And all the people, when they saw it, gave praise to God. Now here's Jesus, man. He's steadfastly going to Jerusalem, right? And this guy's crying out to him. And it says Jesus stood still. And he tells the people in the crowd, go get that guy. Bring him over here. Nothing was going to stop Jesus from accomplishing his work. And yet, he stood still here because here was a man in need crying out to him. And Jesus will never ignore a person that cries out to him. And he says, what do you want? I'm blind. What do you think I want? No, it's not what the man says. Well, why didn't Jesus know what he wanted? I'm sure he did. Then why did Jesus ask him the question to stretch his faith? He wanted this man to come boldly and say that he wants to see. Lord, that I may receive sight. And he touches this man, and now blind Bartimaeus can see. 20/20 vision. And he's giving glory to God. The crowds are excited. And I believe he not only saw physically, but he also saw spiritually. Are you afraid to ask God for the impossible? Well, what if he doesn't give it to me? So what? Ask. You know, we would have never gotten that radio tower if we didn't ask for the 45-foot steeple. You know the story. I mean, the 45-foot, the city wouldn't let us put a radio tower up within the city limits here. They said we could put up a 45-foot steeple, and then 15 feet above the steeple, you could put the antenna for the radio station. If that's what we got to do, that's what we got to do. So we go, get the contractor, talk with him. He's got some people, and he wasn't real excited about putting up a 45-foot steeple, but he'd do it. And he went to the city. And he basically said to the city, he said, you know, I don't see any reason why they can't have a tower. And the city's like, sure, put it up. We've been trying 9 years to get the tower up. Really? That was it that easy? But you see, if we didn't take those steps of faith, we would have never had this tower. We really felt God saying, go for the higher antenna. We thought it was going to be by a steeple. God changed his mind and said, no, it's going to be the tower. Take those steps of faith. God is in the business of taking the impossible and making it very possible. I'm always amazed at that, how he works. Trust him, believe him by faith, and see the mighty work that he can do in you and through you. You know, you got to take those steps of faith. I used the illustration before of a home run hitter. And if you look at statistics in baseball players for home run hitters, they strike out a lot. Why? Because they're swinging for the fences. And they strike out a lot. So what if you say, you're this home run hitter, you've got a lot of strikeouts, I'm not going to strike out anymore, I'm not going to go up the bat. And you're never going to hit a home run either. You see, there are going to be times where it's not going to work out the way you think it's going to work out. Is God surprised? No. He's teaching you. He's helping you to grow, to trust in him more and more what seems impossible, he makes possible. When my children, when they had their rebellion against God, I'm telling you, I can honestly tell you, there were times I thought I was going to get a phone call saying one of them were dead. They'd overdosed on drugs. They were in a major car accident. It was a horrible time in my life. Going through it, probably most of the people in the church didn't know how bad it was. It was bad. At times, I would pray, Lord, I know you can bring them back, please. And other times, I was just like, it's too late. It's too late for them. But God always brought me back. You got to trust me. I love them more than you do. I needed that. And to see them where they're walking today is an encouragement. Does that happen every single time? No. Why? Because children, people have to make their own choices. But can we just trust God and pray for the impossible things? Why not? God could say no. Okay, let's move on. Let's do something else. You know, Paul said in Philippians, I could do all things through Christ who strengthens me. Notice it's not I can do all things. I can do all things through Christ who strengthens me. That's the key. In Romans 11, Paul said, the gifts and the calling of God are irrevocable. In fact, the Living Bible puts it like this, for God's gifts and his call can never be withdrawn. He'll never go back on his promises. Thank you, Lord. Thank you. Walk by faith. Have the faith of a child believing that God can do all things. And give thanks to God no matter what you're going through, because he's worthy of our praise. He's worthy of our thanksgiving. And it just changes your whole attitude when you're focusing upon him and you're trusting in him. Because I'll tell you what, when you're looking at situations that are happening in your life 24 hours a day, 7 days a week, and you're focused on that, you're going to be discouraged, down, depressed. It's going to be overwhelming. But when you start focusing on God, he lifts your spirit. It's like David said, oh, why are you so downcast, O my soul? Hope in God. Oh, yeah. You know, it doesn't have to be, you know, 24 verses telling us what to do. Just one line. Hope in God. Oh, yeah. Stop doing this. Start doing this. Thank you, Lord, for refocusing, for encouraging me, because I need that right now. And don't we? We all go through times that are very, very difficult, and God wants to encourage us. He wants to help us. And he's just waiting for us to surrender, to look to him, to trust him. Let's pray. Lord, we come before you again this evening, and thank you. And Lord, may this just not be information for us, but application as well, that we can learn from these verses we read tonight, from these lessons that you have taught us through your word, and really grow in our walk with you, that we would take those steps of faith that you want us to trust in you more and more each and every day. And we realize it's not easy. If it was easy, we wouldn't need you, Lord. But boy, we do need you so much. And we need to keep our eyes focused upon you, because it's so easy to get distracted and discouraged. But Lord, you just bring joy to our lives, knowing you're in control. And Lord, just thank you for being so gracious and merciful. We love you, Lord. We thank you. We ask these things. Amen.

That's all the time we have for today's teaching. If you would like a personal copy of this message, mention today's date when you contact us. Our mailing address is Calvary Chapel, Manitowoc, Post Office Box 224, Manitowoc, Wisconsin, 54221-0224. Our telephone number is area code 920-682-6163. Or visit us on the web at www.thesustainingword.com, where you can listen to past studies and review the study notes. It is the hope of Pastor Joe and the congregation of Calvary Chapel, Manitowoc, that you would grow in the grace and knowledge of our Lord and Savior, Jesus Christ. Until next time, may the Lord nourish you with His sustaining word.

0: 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How will they ever know? How
1: will they ever if we don't go? Hey, this is Dave with Agents for Christ. Welcome to another Evangelism Minute. You know, they say we live in the communication age, and it must be true, because no matter where you go, there are people either texting or talking on the phone. Now, I used to just pass by people who were on the phone when I was out witnessing. I didn't want to be rude and interrupt their conversation, but I felt convicted that I was missing so many people and not giving them the gospel. So I decided just to start handing people tracts even if they were on the phone. I don't try to interrupt the conversation. I just simply say, here you go, and hand it to them. You know, I sometimes actually have more people who are on the phone take a tract than people who are not. I even had one lady take the tract and read it to the person she was on the phone with. Now that was awesome. Remember to be discerning and pray that they will have ears to hear when God says to them, can you hear me now? For more information, go to gottracts.com. And remember, be bold, share your faith.
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1: This is Chapter by Chapter with Sandy Adams of Calvary Chapel, Stone Mountain. We're encouraging people to read a chapter of their Bible every day. Here's a short summary we hope whets your appetite and causes you to read the whole chapter.
2: The natural man doesn't know God. The spiritual man knows God. But the carnal man, though he knows God, lives as if he doesn't. He possesses the Spirit, but he's not allowed the Spirit to color his perspective. In 1 Corinthians chapter 3, Paul rebukes the Corinthians for remaining spiritual infants. It may be cute to see a baby with a bottle, but it's disgusting to see a grown man eating Gerbers. It's time the carnal Christian grew up. Next, Paul shows the folly of following men. In Corinth, Paul planted and Apollos watered. From the book of Acts, we learn that in Ephesus, the roles were reversed. But in both cases, God produced the results. Both the sewer and the spigot are but implements in the hands of God. Why exalt one above the other when both are dependent on God? The superstructure of a successful spiritual life is erected on the foundation, Jesus Christ. Each of us is building on that foundation, but we need to give thought to how we build. 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God will reward what was done in sincerity, from a thankful heart, for the glory of God, and in an attitude of faith. Such service, when tested, is found to be purest gold.
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2: Prayer is our lifeline to God, and it's evident that He's calling His church to prayer. 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We need worldwide revival in the church that will boil over into the whole wide world. We need to look at the things that are not seen and follow in the footsteps of Abraham, who staggered not at the promise of God, but was strong in faith, giving glory to God, being fully persuaded that what God had promised, he was able to perform.
3: Revival is God's will. 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Therefore, we can confidently pursue God for men, and then, in urgent zeal, pursue men for God.
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0: There are two ways to learn a lesson. And while God would prefer that we all take the easy route, many insist on learning the hard way. But coming up, Pastor Xavier Reese discusses the simple truths about how the Word of God is written to spare us the hard road's journey. Let's listen.
1: Fire, depending on how it's used, can either be beneficial or destructive. Being used correctly, it could warm a house, cook food, be used as a romantic atmosphere. However, if fire is used incorrectly, it can waste the woodlands, destroy a house, even devastate an entire city. Christian liberty is the same, ladies and gentlemen, when used correctly or extremely incorrectly. It can benefit or it can destroy. Some people say, well, he's out there sowing his oats. Such a stupid statement. Tempting God by thinking he will wink at our sin, or worse yet, thinking that he's altogether indifferent towards it. Galatians 5:13 says, for if you, brethren, have been called to liberty, or you have been called to liberty, only do not use liberty as an opportunity for the flesh, but through love serve one another. Do you know God's word? To be wise. 2 Peter chapter 1, 3 through 4 says that we're to know that God has given to us through his divine power all things pertaining to life and godliness through precious promises, that we might escape the corruption of the world. That means everything he allows, everything comes in, I'm confronted with, I'm able to get over it. I'm able to be victorious. Do you take the historical facts of the Bible as lessons for your life, or do you think that you are the exception? Do you learn from God's warning to others as you see their lives? Do you learn from God's judgment on others? Do you learn from God's consistent pattern as to how he deals with his people to live your life out? When I speak to you, I want you to consider, not as a boast, that I've walked with God for 39 years. I've pastored about 36 of those years. I have seen a lot of people's lives. The simple knowledge that the Word is the only thing that will transform me and you into the image of Christ. Are you absolutely convinced about that? The simple knowledge that the Holy Spirit is the only one that can enable me to do the will of God and to please God. Not myself. But the choice is up to the individual, right? Remember the fly in the flypaper? If he picks the sticky side, he's dead. If he picks the other side, he gets to fly away. And such is sin. So it's an encouragement and a warning at the same time, right?
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4: It's 59 degrees.
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Joel 2, verses 30 through 32. And I will show wonders in the heavens and in the earth, blood and fire and pillars of smoke. The sun shall be turned into darkness, and the moon into blood, before the coming of the great and awesome day of the Lord. And it shall come to pass that whoever calls on the name of the Lord shall be saved. For in Mount Zion and in Jerusalem there shall be deliverance. As the Lord has said, among the remnant whom the Lord calls. This has been your sustaining word of the day, brought to you by Calvary Chapel of Manitowoc.

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1: This evening, if you would, please turn in your Bibles to Genesis chapter 42 as we continue our study through the Word of God. And as we've seen in our previous studies, we've seen Joseph go from a slave to prison to the position of second in charge over all.

of Egypt. Pharaoh was the only one higher than him. And the reason this took place was Pharaoh had a couple of dreams and it troubled him. He didn't know what they meant. He called for his wise men, astrologers. No one knew what it was about. And the chief butler, who was put in prison for a time until Pharaoh could find out who was trying to kill him, he did find out it was the baker who was put to death. But the chief butler was restored to his position. And Joseph had told this butler, you know, when you get out, because he interpreted their dream, Joseph interpreted their dreams, he said, remember me before Pharaoh. Tell him, you know, I didn't do anything wrong. There's no reason for me to be here. In fact, I should be home with my family. But he forgot him for 2 full years. And again, we said it was all God's timing. And Pharaoh, when he finds out there's a guy in the prison by the name of Joseph who can interpret their dreams, he had him released from prison. And he interpreted the dreams for Pharaoh. Amazing. He nailed them. And Joseph said, these dreams, these two dreams you have, they speak of the same thing. There's going to be 7 years of bountiful harvest in the land. But also there's coming 7 years of severe, severe famine. And we need to prepare for that during those good years. And Pharaoh saw Joseph, saw that he was a wise man, that the Spirit of God was working in his life, and he put him in charge. And Joseph, gathering grain during the 7 years of bountiful harvest, taxed the people 20% on their grain. This was to help during the times of the famine. Usually 10% is what Pharaoh would charge. He bumped it to 20% so they'd have enough food during the famine. And now the famine has hit. Those 7 years of bountiful harvest are over, and now people are coming to Joseph, who's the one who's dispensing the food. And he's very careful. He wants to make sure that there's going to be enough for those 7 years. Now think about it. Joseph is now has been away from his family for 20 years. You know, 13 years, he was slave in prison and all. Now 7 years of bountiful harvest, that's 20 years. And now the famine has hit. And as Genesis 45:6 tells us, for these 2 years the famine has been in the land, and there are still 5 years in which there will be neither plowing nor harvesting. So we're in Genesis chapter 42. So we're maybe a year or so into this famine. By the time we get to chapter 45, it's been 2 years. So there's still maybe some 6 years or so to go. And this famine is not only affecting the Egyptians, but people living in the land of Canaan as well. And who's in Canaan? Jacob and his family. So with that as our introduction, let's pick up Genesis chapter 42, starting in verse 1. And let's see what the Lord has for us this evening as we study his word. We're told, when Jacob saw that there was grain in Egypt, Jacob said to his sons, why do you look at one another? And he said, indeed, I have heard that there is grain in Egypt. Go down to that place and buy for us there, that we may live and not die. So Joseph's 10 brothers went down to buy grain in Egypt. But Jacob did not send Joseph's brother Benjamin with his brothers, for he said, lest some calamity befall him. So again, this famine is not just happening in Egypt. It's affecting people living in the land of Canaan. Back in Genesis 41:57, we're told, so all the countries came to Joseph in Egypt to buy grain because the famine was severe in all lands. And yeah, even the land of Canaan. And yeah, the Egyptians were very good at irrigation from the Nile River. The land was very fertile, but this famine was severe. The land was not able to produce enough food for the people, and that's how bad it was. And can you hear Jacob now talking to his sons? You know, boys, what's going on with you? You're just standing around with a funny look on your face, and that's not going to put food on our table. There's grain down in Egypt. Pack up, go to Egypt, and get some food. Now, I think what Jacob was saying made these boys a little uneasy. Why? Because some 20 years earlier, they sold their brother Joseph to Midianite traders who sold Joseph as a slave in Egypt. Isn't that interesting? They're still holding this. They couldn't forget it. They knew that they were doing wrong. Very uncomfortable 20 years later. We only think that God is working in one area, but God is working multiple areas. He's working on Joseph. He's working on his brothers. He's working on Jacob as well. So Jacob sends 10 of his 11 remaining sons, but he keeps Benjamin behind
because Benjamin was of his wife Rachel, who loved him. She died giving birth to Benjamin. And Jacob's not walking with the Lord, but is living in the cave of self-pity here. And he believes Joseph is dead. He has no reason not to believe that. But he's very bitter, pessimistic about everything. I'm not going to send Benjamin. If he goes, he's going to die too. Then I won't have any sons for my wife, Rachel. And you think, well, how could I be so sure that Jacob is not walking with the Lord? What does the Holy Spirit call him? Not Israel, Jacob. Conniver, schemer, heel catcher, not governed by God. And as you go through these scriptures, kind of look for that, because I think that gives you a clue where he's walking. And when you think about it, all that Jacob has been through, it's been a tough life. You think, well, why shouldn't he be bitter and pessimistic about everything? I mean, Joseph, he thinks is dead. They don't have food. They got to go down to Egypt to get him. But you know what? Was that going to bring Joseph back from the dead? No. Being pessimistic and mad and upset and no. What's the other thing? Didn't Joseph have a dream that not only will his brothers bow down before a father, will also bow down before? Did this seem impossible? Sure, because he thinks he's dead. But what did God say? You see, that's where faith comes. Is it impossible? From worldly eyes, it absolutely is. But God made a promise, and he's going to fulfill that, as we'll see tonight. And I also don't think Jacob trusted his 10 sons. You know, last time with Joseph, he didn't come back. He's dead in his mind. And Benjamin, my son, you're staying here. You're not going with him. Here's the thing, though. If Jacob only knew, what do I mean? If he only knew that he could trust the Lord, even though he could not see how things were going to work out. Why was there grain down in Egypt? Do you ever think about that? What was the reason that there was grain down in Egypt? Was it because the Egyptians were so smart? No. Because God sent Joseph down there all those years earlier to provide grain for his family as well as others, to preserve the tribes of Israel. But Jacob couldn't see that. And he wasn't trusting God, even though he didn't know how this was all going to work out. You know, famine, difficulties in our lives we see as bad. But you know what? God's going to use this famine to do what? To bring the brothers of Joseph to Egypt and eventually the entire family. Why? To protect them and to grow a nation, the nation of Israel. Does God bring famines in our lives? Yeah. Famines of finances, famine of friends, famine of work, famine within the family. Is it easy? No. How's it going to work out? I don't always know. I mostly don't know. But can we trust that God is in control of our lives even though we don't see how this can ever work out? Can we believe his promises, though? And we need to, because God is always working. Even though we don't necessarily see it, he will. Remember the census that Caesar Augustus imposed on all the citizens of the Roman Empire. Why did he do that? Well, I'm sure he had his reasons, right? But God was going to use that census to get Joseph and Mary to Bethlehem from Nazareth. They would have never made that journey. Mary was in the latter stages of her pregnancy. But where was the Messiah to be born? In Bethlehem of Judea. This is where Mary and Joseph pay their taxes. So God used a very difficult situation to bring about good. So here are these 10 sons of Jacob. They're heading down to Egypt to buy grain. And again, we're only maybe a year or so into the famine. Things are really bad. They had 6 more years or so to go, so look at what happens here in verse 5. And the sons of Israel went to buy grain among those who journeyed, for the famine was in the land of Canaan. Now Joseph was governor over the land, and it was he who sold to all the people of the land. And Joseph's brothers came and bowed down before him with their faces to the earth. Wow. 20 years earlier, the brothers of Joseph sold him into slavery. Put an end to this dreamer of dreams, right? That was their whole point. Genesis 37, verses 19 and 20. Then they said to one another, look, this dreamer is coming. Come therefore, let us now kill him and cast him into some pit, and we shall say, some wild beast has devoured him. We shall see what will become of his dreams. Kind of interesting, huh? Now look at what's become of his dreams. They're coming to pass. They tried to destroy Joseph, and yet
We're told Joseph's brothers came and bowed down before him with their faces to the earth. Wow. You know, when God says something, he's going to bring it to pass. It took 20 years, right? But did he bring it to pass? Absolutely. They're all his brothers are bowing before him. And I always find it interesting, the people that try to thwart or foil the plans of God. God's plans will never be foiled. Never. We need to understand that. But it never excuses man's evil that he's doing. His brothers, there's no excuse for it, saying, well, this is what the Lord wanted, we're just doing what he wanted. No, they were accountable for their actions, just like man is today. You know, Psalm 33, verses 8 through 11. Let all the earth fear the Lord. Let all the inhabitants of the world stand in awe of him. For he spoke, and it was done. He commanded, and it stood fast. The Lord brings the counsel of the nations to nothing. He makes the plans of the peoples of no effect. The counsel of the Lord, stands forever, the plans of his heart to all generations. Absolutely, and that should bring us great comfort, especially in the days we're living when things seem so chaotic. God's plans are not altered here at all. They're coming to pass just as he said. Even during the darkest of times, he's in control. And notice it never says that God's plans might come to pass. They will come to pass. Hey, praise God for that. Well, look at verse 7 here. In Genesis 42, Joseph saw his brothers and recognized them, but he acted as a stranger to them and spoke roughly to them. Then he said to them, where do you come from? And they said, from the land of Canaan to buy food. So Joseph recognized his brothers, but they did not recognize him. Then Joseph remembered the dreams which he had dreamed about them and said to them, you are spies. You have come to see the nakedness of the land. And they said to him, no, my Lord, but your servants have come to buy food. We are all one man's sons. We are honest men. Your servants are not spies. But he said to them, no, but you have come to see the nakedness of the land. And they said, your servants are 12 brothers, the sons of one man in the land of Canaan. And in fact, the youngest is with our father today, and one is no more. But Joseph said to them, it is as I spoke to you, saying, you are spies. In this manner you shall be tested. By the life of Pharaoh, you shall not leave this place unless your youngest brother comes here. Send one of you and let him bring your brother, and you shall be kept in prison, that your words may be tested to see whether there is any truth in you, or else by the life of Pharaoh, surely you are spies. So he put them all together in prison 3 days. As you read this, it almost seems like Joseph is paying them back for what they did. I don't think that's what's going on here. I don't think it's revenge. Because why? Because the Spirit of God was working in Joseph. And we've seen it when he was a slave with Potiphar in prison and now with Pharaoh. And I don't think it's changed. Well, why did he do these things to his brothers, though? I think he wanted to see them corrected and restored. You know, it's not always easy, but correction in love is important in the body of Christ. Not for their destruction, but for their restoration. You want them restored to the place of fellowship. And I think that's what Joseph is doing here. And yeah, does it seem harsh? Yeah. But God will use whatever means to bring us to that place where we need to be. And Joseph is a type or picture of Jesus. And I think what he is doing with his brothers, the Lord does with us to restore us to that place of fellowship once again. You know, David said in Psalm 119:67, before I was afflicted, I went astray, but now I keep your word. The Amplified Bible puts that verse like this. Before I was afflicted, I went astray, but now your word do I keep, hearing, receiving, loving, and obeying it. You know, the affliction of God upon his life brought him back to God, to a place of restoration, as David kept God's word instead of rebelling against it. And that's the thing with conviction. Conviction draws us back to God. Condemnation pushes us away from God, and that's from the devil. But you have to be willing to not only listen, but then to obey. And they're not doing too good so far. Why? Because they lie about Joseph. They said he's dead. One's no more. He's gone. He's dead. They couldn't even admit to this man, Joseph, their brother is still alive somewhere down in Egypt, but they refused to acknowledge their sin. And what does Joseph do? He turns up the heat on him. He accuses them of being spies and places them in prison for 3 days. You think, well, why 3 days? It's possible that they kept Joseph in that pit for 3 days
waiting for these, and all of a sudden they saw these Midianites traders coming by. Hey, let's sell them. Possible. We don't know for sure, but it's very

brokenness and confession and then restoration, but they're not there yet. Look at verse 18. Then Joseph said to them the third day, "Do this and live, for I fear God. If you are honest men, let one of your brothers be confined to your prison house, but you go and carry grain for the famine of your houses. And bring your youngest brother to me, so your words will be verified, and you shall not die." And they did so. Then they said to one another, "We are truly guilty concerning our brother, for we saw the anguish of his soul when he pleaded with us, and we would not hear. Therefore, this distress has come upon us." So Joseph releases them after 3 days, and he says, "Go home, bring your youngest brother, but one of you are going to have to stay back." And I think Joseph just wanted to know how Benjamin was doing. He hasn't seen him in 20 years. He wanted to know if Benjamin was okay. They knew what his, you know, he knew what his brothers did to him. Did they hurt Benjamin in any way? So he wants them to bring him back. And I'm sure they would agree. There's no doubt in my mind, because they didn't want to be put as slaves and never return home. But again, they're not broken of their sin, and it's eating them alive. Look what they're saying, you know, in verse 21. "We're guilty of this." Much better to deal with our sin than get eaten alive by our guilt, right? Well, let's pick up again in verse 21 here in Genesis 42. "Then they said to one another, 'We are truly guilty concerning our brother, for we saw the anguish of his soul when he pleaded with us, and we would not hear. Therefore, this distress has come upon us.' And Reuben answered them, saying, 'Did I not speak to you, saying, do not sin against the boy? And you would not listen. Therefore, behold, his blood is now required of us.' But they did not know that Joseph understood them, for he spoke to them through an interpreter. And he turned himself away from them and wept. Then he returned to them again and talked with them. And he took Simeon from them and bound him before their eyes." So Joseph is speaking through an interpreter. They don't know he can understand what they're saying. And since Joseph dealt with people from all over the land, interpreters were important. And yet he understood Hebrew here. And so as they're talking to each other, they don't know that Joseph is listening in, that he understands exactly what they're saying. And all those years of trying to conceal their sin, this facade that they had placed upon their lives, looking good, is all falling apart now, and their guilty conscience troubled them. They knew they did wrong. And can you imagine how hard their hearts were when they had Joseph in that pit? We're told Joseph cried out from the pit. He wanted to be released, and they refused. They didn't listen to his cries. You got to be hard-hearted to that, right? And now this is happening to them, and yeah, they know they're reaping what they have sown. It's like Solomon put it in Proverbs 20, verse 27. "The spirit of a man is the lamp of the Lord, searching all the inner depths of his heart." I like the Living Bible, what it says. "A man's conscience is the Lord's searchlight, exposing his hidden motives." Yeah. You know, their conscience wasn't dead, and here now their sin is before them. But we can harden ourselves to what God is doing in our lives. That's what Paul said in 1 Timothy 4, verses 1 through 2. "The Spirit expressly says that in the latter time some will depart from the faith, giving heed to deceiving spirits and doctrines of demons, speaking lies and hypocrisy, having their own conscience seared with a hot iron." In other words, their conscience is seared. They can't feel anymore. And we have to be careful. Lord, keep my heart soft. Keep me open. Keep me sensitive to the things you're showing me, the things that I need to do, and enable me to be able to carry those things out. You know, guilty conscience works on people. You know, the United States government has something, and I don't know if it's still in effect, but it's called the Federal Conscience Fund. And it collects money people send in because they know they cheated the government in some way. They feel guilty. And people have sent in money because they took army blankets for souvenirs or cheating on postage or on income tax. But our conscience is always, or it can be, weak or corrupt. One man wrote the IRS and he said this, "I cheated on my taxes and can't sleep at night. Here's a check for $100. If I still can't sleep, I'll send the rest." Yeah, you know, that's our hearts, right? It's kind of wicked, kind of evil. But God doesn't let his children get away with those things because he loves us too much. He'll never leave us in that place where we're in disobedience to him. He'll keep working on us as he's working with the brothers of Joseph. And make no mistake about it, Joseph's

still loved them. He wasn't bitter. He wasn't angry with them. And he heard how they were broken over their sins. They're on their way to restoration, and Joseph begins to cry, but he doesn't want them to see it. And he gets composure, he returns. And of the 10 brothers, he takes Simeon. You're going to stay here while they go back and get your youngest brother. Why? Why Simeon? Again, we don't know for sure. It's very possible that Simeon was the chief instigator, the ringleader, in wanting to put Joseph to death. And Joseph obviously knew that. He heard what they were doing. I think when Reuben turned to his brothers and said here in Genesis 42:22, "Did I not speak to you, saying, 'Do not sin against the boy,' and you would not listen? Therefore, behold, his blood is now required of us." I think Reuben is looking at Simeon, going, "Didn't I speak to you, saying, 'Do not sin against the boy'? You?" And again, they don't think Joseph is hearing any of this. Even if Joseph didn't know when he was in the pit, he obviously knows now. And okay, Simeon, you're going to stay while your brothers go get your other brother. Simeon was a very cruel and vindictive man. Remember that he and his brother Levi butchered the men of Shechem because of the man who raped their sister Dinah? So I think he was the ringleader here in what happened to Joseph. And he's going to sit in prison waiting for his brothers to return. He's going to have a long time waiting, contemplating what has happened. Look at verse 25. "Then Joseph gave a command to fill their sacks with grain, to restore every man's money to his sack, and to give them provisions for the journey. Thus he did for them. So they loaded their donkeys with the grain and departed from there. But as one of them opened his sack to give his donkey feed at the encampment, he saw his money, and there it was in the mouth of his sack. So he said to his brothers, 'My money has been restored, and there it is in my sack.' Then their hearts failed them, and they were afraid, saying to one another, 'What is this that God has done to us?'" They know where this is coming from. They're journeying back to the land of Canaan from Egypt. Joseph told the servant, "Give them their money back. Put it in their sack. Don't tell them." They're totally unaware until one of them opens up their sack. And there's all his money. He showed his brothers, and they knew he was in trouble. I mean, Joseph already thought of them as spies. At least that's what Joseph told them. And now they're thieves, right? They took the money they gave to buy the grain. They've got it back in their sacks. What a journey home that must have been. Not easy. But this was a test from God. What would they do with the money? What would be revealed about their heart? I mean, the deceptive heart would hide it, right? The lying heart would make up a story about it. The proud heart would think it deserved it. A superficial heart would think nothing of it. And God tests our hearts. Make no mistake about it. And what we do is important because God goes to the heart of the matter. He's not superficial. He goes right to the heart. The discerner of the thoughts and the intents of the heart, it says in here. Because God wants to develop not only our behavior. And these guys, what a guilty conscience. Everything that goes wrong, they're seeing as God is punishing them. Well, God, again, is not doing this to destroy them. God's doing this to restore them. Look at verse 29 here in Genesis 40. "Then they went to Jacob, their father, in the land of Canaan and told him all that had happened to them, saying, 'The man who is lord of the land spoke roughly to us and took us for spies of the country. But we said to him, "We are honest men. We're not spies. We are 12 brothers, sons of our father. One is no more, and the youngest is with our father this day in the land of Canaan.' Then the man, the lord of the country, said to us, 'By this I will know that you are honest men. Leave one of your brothers here with me. Take food for the famine of your households and be gone. And bring your youngest brother to me, so I shall know that you are not spies, but that you are honest men. And I will deliver your brother to you, and you may trade in the land.' Then it happened as they emptied their sacks that surprisingly each man's bundle of money was in his sack."

0: 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If you would like a personal copy of this message, mention today's date when you contact us. Our mailing address is Calvary Chapel, Manitowoc, Post Office Box 224, Manitowoc, Wisconsin, 54221-0224. 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It is the hope of Pastor Joe and the congregation of Calvary Chapel, Manitowoc, that you would grow in the grace and knowledge of our Lord and Savior, Jesus Christ. Until next time, may the Lord nourish you with His sustaining word.
1: 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That's life. 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So bring Him what is true and take the next right step. 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

0: Was Jesus born of a virgin? Well, you might be surprised by how many would deny that it's true. Others go so far as to say that the Bible doesn't even teach the virgin birth. Welcome to Through the Bible, where our teacher, Dr. J. Vernon McGee, tackles these objections as we continue our study in the book of Matthew, beginning in chapter 1, verse 16. I'm Steve Schwetz, and on our five-year journey through the entire Word of God, Dr. McGee continually reminds us that our faith is based on the truthfulness of the Bible. If indeed it is the inspired Word of God, then it must be true and trustworthy in every respect. As we study Matthew further, we're going to see once again that the Bible is a truly remarkable and supernatural book. It's the message about the Lord Jesus Christ. He's the central personality in all of Scripture, and especially here in Matthew. So as we see him revealed as the promised Messiah and King of Israel, it's going to be a very meaningful study, and I'm so glad that you're here with us. Well, what does the ministry of Through the Bible mean to you? You know, the letters that we receive from our listening family give us a variety of answers, don't they? You know, but one thing we hear over and over is that our time in God's Word is teaching you to live by faith. And that's exactly what a listener told Dr. McGee some time ago. Let's listen as he reads that letter now.
1: I have a letter that comes from Independence, Kansas. And this party writes, "Your ministry of Through the Bible has been a real revelation to me. I was saved 30 years ago, but my Christian life was a constant struggle. I lost most of the battles. I lived by do's and don'ts. When I could, frankly, I think most of the Christians I know live the same way. I was taught to tithe, but there was no joy in giving that way, and it became almost impossible to keep my bills paid. As a Christian, I was a failure. Then about 2 years ago, the Lord led me to listening to your program Through the Bible on KGGF. By mistake, I ordered what I thought was one tape, and the Holy Spirit album came. The Lord used these tapes to put my life under his control. He taught me how to live by faith. The Lord is using your tapes, books, and Through the Bible Bibles to save a young man who I thought was a very unlikely prospect. Now his wife and their two children, every evening they gather and have their Bible study. Now his mother and father have joined their Bible study."
0: Isn't that great? Let's pray for all those joining us here as we open God's Word together. Heavenly Father, use your Word to teach us to live by faith, and then give us wisdom and knowledge to trust you in all things, in all situations. In Jesus' name, amen. Let's open to Matthew 1 as we go through the Bible with Dr. J. Vernon McGee.
1: Now, friends, we come to the end of the genealogy that is here, and this is a very remarkable genealogies we've seen in many ways, and it's very interesting also. Now it concludes in verse 16 by saying, "And Jacob begat Joseph, the husband of Mary, of whom was born Jesus, who's called Christ." Now you see that immediately breaks the pattern that began as far back as verse 2, where it says Abraham begat Isaac. And from then on, it was just a whole lot of begetting, friends. And here, verse 16 started out, "And Jacob begat Joseph." All right, then the next should be, "And Joseph begat Jesus." But it doesn't say that. It says, "Jacob begat Joseph, the husband of Mary, of whom was born Jesus, who's called Christ." Now, obviously, Matthew is making it clear that Joseph is not the father of Jesus. He's the husband of Mary, but he's not the father of Jesus. That, I think, is crystal clear here. What is the explanation of this? Well, we're going to have to take time out now, and in the rest of this chapter, Matthew will give the explanation and show how it fulfills Old Testament prophecy. Now, when we get to Dr. Luke's gospel, Dr. Luke is a doctor, and he's going to give you quite an extended section on obstetrics, the virgin birth of Christ. Now, both of these gospels make it clear that Jesus was virgin born. Again, I want to repeat that you can deny the virgin birth. That's your business. But you can't deny that the Bible teaches the virgin birth. Therefore, the only Jesus that we have any knowledge of is one that was virgin born. That's the historical record. Now, if you want to take the position he is not virgin born, then may I say that you'll have to come up with some sort of a document other than just your own puny reasoning, the puny reasoning of man. We need something just a little bit more explicit than that. May I say to you, it's so easy today to sit in a swivel chair in a library in some theological seminary and sit down and write a thesis that you don't believe the virgin birth. And you may have a very cogent document. And you may write a very profound tome on the subject. Friends, but I want to say to you that you haven't any documents to back up your denial. All you have is just a rationalism. Just by a process of rationalization, you have to come up and say, well, it couldn't happen. And may I say, who are you to say that it couldn't happen when a few years ago men said you couldn't go to the moon, but they've gone there, and they've gone there, by the way, by natural means, using the laws of God. And here we have this statement in the Word of God that he's virgin born. Now, this requires an explanation. Now, we have here in verse 17 a statement that will explain something in the genealogies. It says, so all the generations from Abraham to David are 14 generations, and from David until the carrying away into Babylon are 14 generations, and from the carrying away into Babylon unto Christ are 14 generations. Now, he left out some. We saw that last time. Why did he leave it out? In order that he might give us 14 in each one of these and make a real connection, of course, because you go back and pick up the story in the Old Testament, you'll find out that so-and-so did beget so-and-so, but he did it by begetting a son who begat another son, who's his grandson, and then the great-grandson is mentioned. Now, I believe that that happened way back at the beginning of Genesis, and that mankind has been on this earth lots longer than we even contemplate today. But I don't care to enter into that. As you noticed, I didn't even get involved in that when we were in Genesis, because I don't think we can arrive at any satisfactory solution, and I don't think that you can arrive at one that's unanimous even among those that are conservative in the faith. Now, Matthew's going to take time out to explain what he meant when he said that Joseph was not the father of Jesus. Will you listen to him? Verse 18. Now the birth of Jesus Christ was on this wise. When, as his mother Mary was espoused to Joseph, before they came together, she was found with child of the Holy Ghost. Now, we have here the birth of Jesus Christ was on this wise. This is the way that it happened. When his mother Mary was espoused to Joseph, that is, engaged to him, before they came together, they had no relationship. She was found with child, and listen to Matthew, of the Holy Ghost. Now, Dr. Luke will go into some detail in that connection. Joseph was not the father, and that actually she was not being unfaithful to him at all, and that Jesus is not illegitimate, but this is something new. A woman shall encompass a man. Verse 19. Then Joseph, her husband, being a just man, and not willing to make her a public example, was minded to put away privily. Now, the Mosaic law was very specific at this point. It said when a woman was guilty of being unfaithful, that she was to be stoned to death. That would be the extreme remedy. Joseph is a remarkable man. I wish I had time to talk about him. You see, we mention a great deal about Mary, that God chose her and how remarkable she was. And all that is true, by the way. Just because you're Protestant, don't let yourself be deterred from giving Mary a great deal of credit. She was a remarkable person. Remember, she's the one that God chose to be the mother of our Lord, and God makes no mistakes in this connection. He picked the right one, by the way. Now, this man Joseph is a remarkable man. God made no mistake in choosing him. How many men, hot-headed, would immediately have had her stoned to death or have wanted in some way to have got justification by making her a public example, by exposing her? But that was not the kind of man Joseph was. He was a gentleman. Person. He was in love with her, and he didn't want to hurt her in any way, but he felt like she had been unfaithful. Now, notice, but while he thought on these things, behold, the angel of the Lord appeared unto him in a dream, saying, Joseph, thou son of David, fear not to take unto thee Mary thy wife, for that which is conceived in her is of the Holy Ghost. Now, in order to keep this man from putting her away, in order to prevent a very tragic situation to happen, the angel appeared here to Joseph and made clear to him what was taking place. And he says now to him, verse 21, and she shall bring forth a son, and thou shalt call his name Jesus, for he shall save his people from their sins. The name Jesus means Savior, and he's given that name because he shall save his people from their sins. Notice what Matthew, who is writing now for the nation Israel, what he says. Now all this was done that it might be fulfilled, which was spoken of the Lord by the prophet, saying. In other words, if Matthew's going to appeal to the nation Israel, then this one who's come must be the fulfillment of Old Testament prophecy. And it's estimated, or apparently somebody's counted it, that there are over 300 prophecies concerning the first coming of Christ that were literally fulfilled. I do not know how many of them are in Matthew, but I know that Matthew quotes more from the Old Testament than the other three Gospels put together. Everything that he records, it seems he's recorded it, and he's not attempting to give a life of Christ, but showing that this is a fulfillment of Old Testament prophecy concerning him. Now it was to be fulfilled, which was spoken by the prophet, saying, now here is the prophecy, behold, a virgin shall be with child, and shall bring forth a son, and they shall call his name Emmanuel, which being interpreted is God with us. Now, I want you to look at that for just a moment, because that is very important. Now, this may sound like a Christmas message. Maybe we should have given it at Christmas time, but it just didn't fit into our program. Now, the liberal has, of course, denied the virgin birth. He's denied that the Bible teaches the virgin birth. And I very candidly, I know I'm rather suspicious, but I believe that the New Revised Standard Version was gotten out in order to try to maintain some of the thesis of the liberal. I'm sure of that, because one of the things they've denied is the virgin birth. And where in the world is Matthew quoting from? Well, he's quoting from the 7th chapter of the book of Isaiah, and at verse 14. And it says, therefore the Lord himself shall give you a sign. Behold, a virgin shall conceive and bear a son, and shall call his name Emmanuel. Now, the very interesting thing is that in the Revised Standard Version, he says, behold, a young woman shall conceive and bear a son. And friends, that's no sign at all, because if that's a sign, then right here in Los Angeles, one's taking place about every minute. A young woman, but not a virgin, bearing a son. They translated it that way, and they've attempted to tone down that word. Now, I'd like to have you look at something with me today that I think is very important. The word in the Hebrew is Alma, and they have gone to Gesenius, who, by the way, was an outstanding scholar, and he has a very exhaustive Hebrew lexicon, and I can testify that it's also exhausting to look at it. Now, he admitted, Gesenius, that the common translation of the word is virgin, but he said that it could be changed to young woman. And the reason he said that was because he rejected the miraculous And for one to be born of a virgin, that had to be a miracle. Therefore, his use of the term young woman. Now, this new translation and others that followed it have attempted to say that Alma means young woman and not virgin. Well, I have a little evidence to offer myself. Let's look at this incident. This was the time when Ahaz was on the throne, and he was one of those that was far from God, and I list him as a bad king, and that's exactly what he was. And God sent Isaiah to bear a message to him. He wouldn't listen. And verse 10 of this 7th chapter says, "Moreover, the Lord spake again unto Ahaz, saying, Ask thee a sign of the Lord thy God. Ask it either in the depth or in the height above. And Ahaz said, I'll not ask, neither will I tempt the Lord." And may I say, that's pious hypocrisy for him to say what he did. God asked Isaiah to meet him on the way, and Isaiah did. God had a message for him that he would give him the victory. This man couldn't believe God. And in order to confirm his faith, Isaiah said, God wants you to ask for a sign. And he, in a very pious way, oh, do we have these super pious folk? He said, oh, I wouldn't ask of the Lord a sign. Isaiah said, then God's going to give you one whether you like it or not. But not to you, to the whole house of David. This is the sign. Behold, a virgin shall conceive and bear a son, shall call his name Emmanuel. Now, obviously, if it just be a young woman, that would be no sign to Ahaz or the house of David or anybody else. But I tell you, a virgin conceived and bore a son, that, my friend, is a sign, and that's exactly what it means. But somebody goes on and says, well, wait just a minute. Maybe it can mean young woman. Well, if you want to translate it like that, and by the way, it appears several times in the Old Testament, Alma, every time it means virgin. Rebecca, for instance, was the sister of Laban, and she was given to Isaac. There's a description given of her that she was a virgin, and she'd not known a man. That evidently is a virgin. I was talking to a very fine Hebrew Christian in the East, and he was also a good Hebrew scholar, by the way. I asked him about that, and he said, well, look at it like this. He said, suppose that you went to visit a friend of yours, and he had three daughters. And two of them were married, and one was single, you did not know. And you would say to him, are these three daughters yours? He'd say, yes. And he'd introduce them. He'd say, now these two are my married daughters, and this young lady is my daughter also. Now, when he said young lady, and I'm quoting my Hebrew friend, he said, do you think he meant prostitute? He said, if you had said that she was anything but a virgin when he said young lady, he probably would have knocked your block off. May I say to you, I'd hate to be some of these that are denying the virgin birth and will have to come into the presence of the Son of God someday, and they've called him everything. I'm afraid some folks are going to be wanting to take back what they've said about him. You may disagree, but it's clear the Scripture means virgin. You say, how do you know that? I know that because of one great fact, and that is that the Septuagint translation was made of the Old Testament. And the Septuagint was made by 72 Hebrew scholars, six, I guess it was, from each tribe down in Alexandria in Egypt. They translated the Old Testament into Greek. And when they got to this word, do you think that they called her young woman? No, those 72 understood that it meant virgin, and they translated it into the Greek Parthenos, and that's what it is here in the Gospel of Matthew, where it's translated virgin. And my friend, Parthenos doesn't mean young woman. It means virgin. Athena was the virgin goddess of Athens. In fact, that was called the Parthenon, because Parthenon means virgin. And so here it's quite clear what the Word of God means. It's not quite clear what the liberal means, because, my friend, you can't come to but one conclusion, and I do mean to be dogmatic about that. Now, here is the thing about this that is so wonderful. I read this again. Behold, a virgin shall be with child, and shall bring forth a son, and they shall call his name Emmanuel, which being interpreted means God with us. Now, here is a problem. Would you tell me where Jesus was ever called Emmanuel? Well, up here, it says that he was to be called Jesus. And he was called Jesus. Christ, by the way, is merely a title. And this is his name, Jesus. He shall save his people from their sins. But here it says he shall be called Emmanuel. That is, his name will be Emmanuel, which being interpreted is God with us. I think this is one of the most wonderful things that you have in the entire Word of God, friends. There's nothing quite as wonderful as this. Will you look at this? Emmanuel means God with us. He can't be Emmanuel, God with us, unless he's virgin born. That's the only way. And listen, unless he is Emmanuel, he can't be Jesus. And the reason they could call him Jesus, Savior, is because he's God with us. May I say, this is without doubt one of the most wonderful things that you have in the entire Word of God. How this one came down to this earth. We see Jesus, who's made a little lower than the angels, because of the suffering of death, crowned with glory and honor, that he by the grace of God should taste death for every man. And he had to be a sacrifice that was acceptable. I couldn't die for the sins of the world. Couldn't even die for my own. But he can. And how can Jesus be a Savior? Because he's Emmanuel, God with us. And how did he get with us? Virgin born. May I say, this is one of the most wonderful passages that we have in the Word of God. Now, will you notice these next two verses? Then Joseph, being raised from sleep, did as the angel of the Lord had bidden him, and took unto him his wife, and knew her not till she had brought forth her firstborn son, and he called his name Jesus. Not Emmanuel. He was never called that. But you see, you can't call him Jesus unless he is Emmanuel, God with us. He has to be Emmanuel, God with us, or he can't be the Savior of the world. That's how important the virgin birth is. Somebody said to me, can you be a Christian and deny the virgin birth? Will you hear me very carefully? I believe that it's possible to accept Christ as your Savior without knowing anything, much about him. You may not even know that this record is in the Bible. But after you become a child of God, may I say this, you will not deny the virgin birth of the Lord Jesus. You may not have to know it to be saved, but as a child of God, you can't deny the virgin birth. Do I sound dogmatic, friends? Well, I hope I do. I intend to be, because I consider this all important, because I want a Savior who's able to reach down and save Vernon McGee. And I am of the opinion, if he's just another man like I am, he's not going to be able to help me very much. But if he is Emmanuel, God with us, then virgin born, then my Savior. Is he your Savior today? He took upon himself our humanity in this way, that he might taste death. That is, that he might bear your penalty, that he might die a redemptive death for us on the cross. Until next time, may God richly bless you, my beloved.
0: Is he your Savior? If you can't answer that question with a powerful yes, then we encourage you to consider who Jesus really is and his offer of relationship, forgiveness, and mercy. 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I'm Steve Schwetz, and until next time, I pray that God blesses and keeps you as you walk with Him.

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2: Today's Wisdom for Women is Proverbs 18, verse 19. It's harder to make amends with an offended friend than to capture a fortified city. Arguments separate friends like a gate locked with iron bars. Today, we're going to talk about the offended friend. I feel confident that someone listening today has a serious rift with someone you used to be close to. I can see you now. You have your emotional arms folded like a fortified city. William Blake once said, "It is easier to forgive an enemy than to forgive a friend." I think he must have spoken from experience. So, how do we forgive and forget when it's someone we trusted and loved so deeply? They say that wounds that come from the closest wound the deepest. Such rifts are as old as humanity. Esau was angry with Jacob. Joseph's brothers angry with Joseph. Even Paul and Barnabas had a serious disagreement and separation. And in the fourth chapter of the book of Philippians, Paul addressed two women, Euodia and Syntyche. Who knows how their problem got started? But when he writes, they are stuck. He reminds them that their names are written in the book of life. Maybe he was hinting that their mansions in heaven might be next door to each other, and they better make up. What? What is so serious that we can't just build a bridge and get over it? 1 John 4:20 challenges us. If someone says, "I love God," and hates their brother or sister, they're a liar. And this commandment we have from him, that he who loves God must love his brother. This is Debbie Bryson praying that the practical wisdom of God's word will make you wise.
3: 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And now, here's our Creation Moments host, Ian Taylor.
4: One of the common arguments used by skeptics against the biblical account of the flood claims that Noah's Ark could not possibly have accommodated all the millions of species of animals. The first problem with this argument lies in the word species. Species is a modern human classification. Genesis says that Noah was sent kinds. The biblical kind includes many species. For example, the dog kind includes foxes, fennecs, wolves, jackals, collar sheep, and coyote, as well as a domestic dog. All these can interbreed and have fertile offspring, meaning that they were originally one mating pair. This applies to all species and drastically reduces the number of animals on the ark to a more...
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8: What happens when we take our eyes off of God and onto ourselves? All you have to do is look at what happened to Saul to realize it's a huge mistake. Here's Pastor Jeff Johnson.
9: When God's hand is off of your life, you're a sad case. You're in shambles. And that's where we find Saul. So Saul is in rebellion, disobedience to God, and there's no reply from God. He is in sin. And what separates us from our God? What is it? Isaiah 59, verse 1. It's your sin that has separated you between you and your God. It's not that God's ear is not deaf or his arm's not long enough to save you. It's your sin. So we need to stay far away from sin.

This is Sound Doctrine. Thanks for joining us today. The hold that sin has on us gets stronger the more we sin. And so does the deception that goes along with it. We think we're okay and can escape at any point,

realizing the power sin has over us. Let us instead submit ourselves to God's righteous and loving discipline to make certain the invisible chains of sin and compromise are not taking over our lives. Let's join Pastor Jeff Johnson in 1 Samuel chapter 28 and learn from David's lapse into compromise, because to be forewarned is to be forearmed.

1 Samuel chapter 28. We're going to be talking this morning concerning spiritism in the Bible. Let me ask you a question as you're turning to 1 Samuel chapter 28. How many of you were dabbling in the occult or the cults before you came to the Lord? I'm talking about tarot cards and, you know, even to drugs. Okay? Even to drugs. Raise your hands up. Look at how many. All around. Many, many, many. And it's no different today. So we're going to be talking about spiritism and all that includes and the Bible as we look at 1 Samuel chapter 28. Let me give you a little look back now where we're coming from. David is in Gath. He is in the enemy's territory. That's where we find David backslidden. He's lying and stealing from those around him. And yet he's also learning a very important lesson. And that is the difference of trusting God and His Word, which will bring peace in your life, versus doing your own thing and living in torment and bloodshed. And that is a horrible way to live, in frustration in this world without God, without hope. Of course, time is being wasted as David is in Gath. Anytime you are doing your own thing, time is wasted. But the Psalms always have been written in the caves, and there's something about the bad times and the tragedy times that we have that come out for good, because God says all things work for good. So David is going to grow from this very pit experience in Gath. Chapter 28, we go now to the camp of Israel to see how Saul is faring. Now, how is Saul holding up through all of this? This is really Saul's, and he's the king of Israel at this time. This is his real low and darkest hour as king. This is the low point of his life. You can't get any lower than he's at right here. The Philistines are gathering to attack. Samuel, of course, has died. The priest is gone. He is alienated from God. And what does that do when you're alienated from God? God doesn't answer you. When you're away from God, God doesn't hear your prayers. He might hear them, but he doesn't answer you. And so he's not getting any answer. The enemy is about ready to slaughter all the Israelites. And Saul begins to panic. And here's where we take off in chapter 28, verse 1. And it came to pass in those days that the Philistines gathered their armies together for the warfare to fight with Israel. And Achish said unto David, "Know thou assuredly, David," he said, "thou shalt go out with me to battle, thou and thy men." Remember, he had 600 men with him. And David said to Achish, "Surely thou shalt know that thy servant can do, or what thy servant can do." And Achish said to David, "Therefore will I make thee keeper of mine head forever." David's been 16 months in the enemy's camp. And his new king has now come to him, confronts him with something he hoped would never happen. He hoped that this time would never come. And yet it has come for him to go out with his 600 brothers and fight those that he loved, his own brothers. It's a jam that he finds himself in. He's between a rock and a hard place. The time has finally come. David, in the world, caught up with the things of the world, couldn't say no now to this heathen king, because if he would have said no, it would have been what? Ingratitude. For all the months that he's, you know, give him Ziglag and he could live there and, you know, blessed him so much. You see, this is the reason the Bible says, don't ever be unequally yoked with unbelievers. Don't even mess around with them. Don't even be linked to them or indebted to them. Why? Because sooner or later, the bill's going to come. Comes payday. And see, payday's come to David. The king saying, "Now, David, after I blessed your life so much and let you live here and do your thing, now this is what I want you to do." He's in a jam. He's in a pickle. His answer is very cool politically. He says, "Well, you know what I can do, king." In other words, okay, I'm ready to go. He says, "Oh man, if you do this, you're going to be my, you know,
my second man. You know, you'll be with me all my life, forever, David. And so David is biding his time. I don't know. And you kind of wonder, when we jump to some other of the chapters going on here, I'll bring it up to your attention again. Is David biding his time? Was he wise politically here? Or is he in his own heart really wanting to go after his brother? And we'll look at that later on. How far has David backslid? How hard is his heart? When you backslide, you get hard. Look at verse 3 now. Now Samuel was dead. Again, we're reminded of this. And all of Israel had lamented him and buried him in Ramah, even in his own city. And Saul had put away those that had familiar spirits and the wizards out of the land. The reason it's saying that Samuel is dead here is to remind us that now Saul is cut off from the Lord because he doesn't have a high priest to intervene. And it's interesting that Israel laments after him after he's dead. They wouldn't listen to him when he was alive and obey him. But now that he's dead and gone, you know, they're sorry he's dead and gone. Saul had cleared the land of spiritism and witches. Of course, we know that Deuteronomy chapter 18 says this, and I'll read it to you in verse 9. When you come into the land, God speaking to the children of Israel, which the Lord thy God will give you, thou shalt not learn to do the abominations of those nations. Thou shalt not be found among you any one that makes his son or daughter to pass through the fire, uses divination, or an observer of times, an enchanter, or a witch, or a charmer, a consulter with familiar spirits, a wizard, or a newcomancer, for all of those that do these things are an abomination unto the Lord. And so God made it very clear to them, I condemn all of these, this spiritism. When you go into the land, I want them removed. And so Saul had them removed. Of course, you know, when you try to do away with something, usually that something goes underground. And we're going to see that that whole spiritism thing, instead of being right out in front of everybody, went underground like it always does. Verse 11 in Deuteronomy there struck my attention because it talked about those charmers, those consulter with familiar spirits, wizards, and newcomancers. That's what we're going to be talking about this morning. These individuals. They're like sort of like our psychics of today. Those that we call channelers of today. That's the new name for a newcomancer. A wizard is, in the Hebrew, one that is the all-knowing one. In other words, one who claims to have all knowledge about the spirit world without God in it. In other words, one who has all knowledge of the demonic world. And that's a wizard. Now, according to Exodus chapter 22, in verse 18, it says this, thou shalt not suffer a witch to live. And then over in Leviticus chapter 20, verse 6, it says, and the soul that turns after such that have familiar spirits and after wizards to go a whoring after them, I will even set my face against that soul and I will cut him off from among his people. Very interesting. Those who raise the dead, those newcomancers, those who are against the Torah, against what God has said in the Word, are to be eliminated totally from them. They're to be taken away and killed even. Today, these individuals flourish throughout our world, don't they? They have new names, but it's still the old lie. And today, there's not that removing of them from our society, of course, and they're allowed to live amongst us. These have been here since the time of Babel. I mean, it's not like something new that's come upon us. Babel was the very birthplace of all things that were demonic. It came out of Babel, went on then into Babylon and got its throne. From Babylon, it went into Pergamos, and then from Pergamos to Rome. And then in the last days, the Bible talks about that it's going to go back to where? To Babylon. Babylon is going to be rebuilt as a city. And so many believe that the wickedness of this world, its throne will be ancient Babylon. Again, these new commancers claim to be individuals who allow themselves to be possessed by someone else's spirit, and they're used then to talk, and they're talking by the person's voice to those that are
bringing back the dead. They're a channel. These seek to entice, these seek to destroy those who get caught up in it. That's why we are told in the scriptures that we're not to mess around with the dark side. We're not to mess around with Ouija boards. And a lot of people just play those little party games with these things and think it's real fun. We're not to mess around with crystal balls, with seances, with tarot cards. Back then, it was a capital offense to even mess with it. I think you're going to see that this chapter in no way endorses spiritism. Look at verse 4. The Philistines gathered themselves together and came and pitched at Shunem, and Saul gathered all Israel together, and they pitched in Gilboa. And when Saul had saw the host of the Philistines, he was afraid, and his heart was greatly trembled, or he shook. And when Saul inquired of the Lord, notice the Lord answered him not, neither by dreams, nor by Urim, nor by the prophets. As these two great armies make the standoff there in that area, actually it was in the area of Armageddon, where the Battle of Armageddon is going to be fought, they actually make this standoff. Saul sees the numbers of the Philistines, and really many believe that Saul was responsible for the numbers of the Philistines. Why? Because he was so adamant about going after David. And all these chapters we've been talking about, what's Saul's occupation? Going after David. What's he doing as far as the enemies of the land? Very little. So the enemies of the land are growing strong as he's running after David everywhere. So they really say that Saul was the reason why the Philistines were so strong. Saul cries out to God, and guess what? There's no answer. Silence. As a lot of people do today, they live their own lives, they live for themselves, and then a tragedy happens in the emergency room. What do? Oh God! They now cry out. Like God's going to rush to their immediate need and hear their prayer. No God. Without God, there's fear, man. There is tremendous fear. When God's hand is off of your life, you're a sad case. You're in shambles. And that's where we find Saul. So Saul is in rebellion, disobedience to God, and there's no reply from God. He is in sin. And what separates us from our God? What is it? Isaiah 59, verse 1. It's your sin that has separated you between you and your God. It's not that God's ear is not, deaf or his arm's not long enough to save you. It's your sin. So we need to stay far away from sin. So no dream, no vision, not even the Urim or Thummim could help him out. And remember, these were the two stones that were behind the breastplate of the priest that they would take out, and many believe it was a white and black stone that they would throw like dice and to see if it was a yes or no answer. And not even that was giving an answer to him. The black one is where you get the word being blackballed. When you get so many black ones, out of the little jar, you're blackballed, you're isolated, you're kicked out. And that's where they get this term from. But remember, Saul had all the priests killed, so there was no communication between Saul and God. As I was studying this, I thought of Hebrews chapter 1, where it says very simply this, that in sundry times and in different manners has in these last days spoken to us by his Son. God still speaks. He speaks through his Son, Jesus Christ. For those who will receive the Son, they will hear God and they will communicate with God. But Saul had a scary

0: Yet in his own life, he went to a witch. Interesting. But isn't this so common? Those issues that some pastors come down on are the areas that they're the weakest in. And the one guy I can remember is that Gakata, I don't mean to pick on him, but Jimmy Swagger. And he had a problem with sexual sin. And he talked about it all the time. Yet that was the one area he was weak in. And that's where he fell in. And it happens all the time. Saul is very desperate here. And you've got to be desperate when you're seeking to go after Spiritism. You've got to, this is the last ditch effort, I've got to go this way. And he's reaching out. Get me a woman with a demon spirit, he says. This is desperation. Many today are turning to Spiritism. Why? Because they're not hearing God. You say, well, wait a minute. I mean, it seems that Saul was inquiring of God and he was trying to, you know, get God's answer, and God just wouldn't, you know, answer him. He had no other choice but to go to somewhere else. Wait a minute. Would you turn with me to 1 Chronicles chapter 10 and look at this very interesting verse speaking of the situation that Saul's in here. 1 Chronicles chapter 10 verse 13. It says, so Saul died for his transgression, which he committed against the Lord, even against the word of the Lord, which he kept not, and also for asking counsel of one that had a familiar spirit to inquire of it. And notice verse 14 of 1 Chronicles 10. And it says, inquired not of the Lord, therefore he slew him and turned the kingdom unto David, the son of Jesse. Therefore God wiped him out. Why? Because he didn't inquire of the Lord. You say, but it says here that he inquired of the Lord. Well, let me put it this way. Maybe he inquired seemingly, but not sincerely. Let me put it another way. Maybe he sought the Lord hurriedly, but not wholeheartedly. Think about that for a moment. Don't we flippantly say at times, well, I prayed about it? Have you prayed about it?
1: Yeah.
0: Sought the Lord. Did you? Did you really inquire of God? Did you really fast and pray about it?
1: Well, I don't know.
0: Did you really inquire of the Lord? Or maybe were you fooled that you had sought the Lord? Something to think about. Saul, instead of finding out why God refused him and why God didn't speak to him, went to where? To witchcraft. Instead of seeking out in his own life, what is it in me that's causing this block? What is it that I don't feel like I'm really getting anything? He goes right to witchcraft. Saul located a witch, and they went on this little search. And like I said, they go underground, don't they? They're out there. I mean, okay, it's against the law, and if you are one, you're going to be killed. Well, what do? They go underground. And so they kind of look around, ask around. Of course they're going to find one. Yeah, there was one in Endor. Which is an interesting name. It means, Endor means fountain of habitation. I wonder what inhabited that place. Something evil, I'm sure. It was 6 miles east of Nazareth, close to Gilboa, where they found this witch. This woman medium of Neucomancy, and the word means that she communicated with the dead. And we're going to find this out too, and I want to bring this to your attention, that only God communicates and deals with the dead. He's the only one that can. Many say that they can, and many reveal that they do, but only God truly does. And I'll bring this to your attention as we go on. This story sounds like it should be read at Halloween, really. I mean, you know, this is weird, okay? It's just stuck in here in the Bible, and we got to deal with it, right? Okay, verse 8, look at this. Saul disguises himself and put on other raiment, and he went with 2 other men with him, and they came to the woman by night. You can see the fog on the ground, the full moon, and the whole bit. And he said, I pray thee, as he knocks on the door, you know, divine unto me by a familiar spirit, and bring me him up, whom I shall name unto thee. And the woman said unto him, behold, thou knowest what Saul has done, how he hath cut off those that have familiar spirits and wizards out of the land. Wherefore then layest thou a snare for my life? Are you trying to trap

0: at me? Are you trying to, you know, get me killed? To cause me to die? And Saul swore to her by the Lord. You know, can you imagine? As the Lord liveth, I swear, you know, just bring me a familiar, you know. This is weird. Saul swearing by the Lord now to bring up, you know, the darkness. There shall no punishment happen to thee for this thing. Then said the woman, whom shall I bring up unto thee? And he said, bring me up Samuel. So Saul puts on his costume. Now this isn't his first time he put on a costume. Remember, he played the fool. So that was the first time he put on a costume. This is the second time he puts on this costume. He comes by night to the witch's house. And, you know, costumes usually have masks, right? And I'm sure he didn't have a mask on, but he disguised himself. Masks are interesting. In the New Testament, it talks about those that are hypocrites. Now, you know what a hypocrite is. Everybody knows what a hypocrite is. It's someone that says they're one thing, but they're not. All right? But in the drama back there in the Greek, it was when somebody would come out with a mask on, you would say, oh, look at that hypocrite. It was somebody pretending themselves to be somebody who they're not. In disguise, a deceiver. And it's interesting that Saul comes masquerade here as a deceiver. Saul goes on now, and the newcomancers and the channelers of that day would contact the dead. And so seeking to hear from a long-lost loved one, usually people would go to a newcomancer. They would want to say, well, you know, I know somebody that has died, and I want you to bring them back up because I want to hear from them. And we hear a lot of this, and there's movies made, and they have these seances, and they have this one person come out and, you know, say there's the long-lost loved one. And they'll usually talk about something, as they're in this trance, about what you did with that individual that nobody else knows about. So you're sitting there, and this individual is saying, and remember the time we were on the beach together? And you look around you. It's her. I know it's her. And you're totally hooked. You're sucked in immediately. Right? I mean, nobody else knows about this. Hey, listen. Don't you think that demonic spirits know a little bit about some things? And they can bring this information up. Demons know things. But notice that demons in the Bible are fallen angels who rebelled, remember, against God with Satan. One third of them were kicked out of heaven. In Revelation chapter 12, it talks about how one third of the angels of heaven were kicked out because of their rebellion against God.
1: Don't be misled by false doctrine being spread these days. God is a holy God. He is a loving God. And he is also a God of judgment. And every person will be judged one day. This is Sound Doctrine with Pastor Jeff Johnson, and today we brought you a message from 1 Samuel chapter 28. 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That's here on Sound Doctrine, presented by Calvary Chapel Downey. So Father, won't you speak to me?
2: Minister, a minute from Mike. Today's verse is Psalm 22:1b. My God, why have you forsaken me? Why are you so far from helping me and from the words of my groaning? Whether you believe that Jesus was just reciting this psalm while on the cross, or if the psalm was a prophetic utterance by David, you would be right. It's a picture of someone who trusted God with their whole heart and felt abandoned. This cry was from the heart of God's only Son, who was for the first time separated from his Father. Think of it. From forever, Jesus had a face-to-face relationship with his Father, leaving it to come to the earth for the purpose to die for the sins of the world. So while on the earth, he still maintained a close relationship with God. Now when he cried out, God was not there. The chapter ends with a prophetic cry. They will come and declare his righteousness to a people who will be born, talking about us, that he has done this. It is finished. Amen. This has been Ministerial Minute from Mike. Thanks for listening. Have a great
3: 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We call it the Bible Bus. 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
4: 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My friend, you're not going to play around and get very far with God. That's the reason that there's so much that's phony today in our churches. And there's so much that's phony today in Christian service. My friend, I want to say it kindly, but I want to say it, you're not serving God unless you're letting Him cleanse and purify your life. We've forgotten this matter of holiness today, and we need a little bit more of it in our churches.
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6: It's 58 degrees.
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0: describing a coming leader who will influence the entire world away from God. Here is Pastor Damian Kyle.
1: How easy it's going to be to sway the entire world to a world that's eager to heed and eager to follow someone who will finally come onto the scene and take us from all of these archaic notions of God, and especially the God of the Bible and the God of the Jews and the God of Christians, who is so dogmatic and so intolerant of sin. I mean, it will be effortless once Christians are gone to sway the entire world.

0: What happens when the influence of the church is gone and the world completely rejects God? Is it even possible? We'll look into this today here on According to the Scriptures with Pastor Damian Kyle. The book of Daniel gives us a prophetic vision of world powers and leaders that will arise and ultimately be judged by God. We'll pick things up with the Grecian Empire under Alexander the Great. From Daniel 7, here's Pastor Damian.
1: A leopard with four wings is to double emphasize the speed with which this empire would conquer the world and become a world-dominating empire. And so you've got a flying leopard speaks of something that's able to attack and conquer with astonishing speed. Well, as the old saying goes, the only thing faster than a leopard is a flying leopard. I just made that up. That isn't really an old saying. Maybe they'll catch on, but I couldn't say that with a straight face. But it certainly was characteristic of the Grecian Empire. Alexander the Great led the Grecian Empire, and in 10 years he had not only conquered the Persians, but he had conquered the world all the way to India. His armies that he would field, an army that numbered 5,000, and he would conquer forces of 50,000, or he would have 25,000 and conquer forces of 100,000. Everything about Alexander the Great was about speed, and very often he used the element of surprise in his conquests because he moved with such speed that the armies of the ancient world were preparing themselves for battle, not thinking that an army could even remotely move as fast as he moved his armies, and then he would be able to come and catch them by surprise. And so the Grecian Empire fairly leaped across the entire world. And of course, Alexander the Great had this insatiable desire to conquer more and more territory, and it's said that at the age of 33 that he wept over the fact that there were no more lands to conquer. When it talks about this empire having the four heads there in the latter part of verse 6, this speaks of the fact that after Alexander the Great's death and after a great internal struggle within the Grecian Empire, nobody expected Alexander the Great to die that young, and so there was no clear successor for that. And the kingdom was ultimately divided up among his four generals and given to them. Again, we look back on all of this as history, the fulfillment of all of this. Daniel knows none of this. He is talking about events now in this vision that are hundreds of years into the future beyond him. And so we're told that of this beast, dominion was given to it again. The reach of the Greek Empire was really, really astonishing in size. And then there's the introduction of the fourth great beast in verse 7, and after this I saw in the night visions, and behold, a fourth beast, dreadful and terrible, exceedingly strong, and it had huge iron teeth. And now Daniel gives up trying to associate this with some kind of an animal. This is in a league of its own. And it was devouring, breaking in pieces, trampling the residue with its feet, and it was different from all of the beasts that were before it, and it had 10 horns. So this massively strong, I mean, in terms of strength, in terms of its size and its power, it dwarfed everything before it that could be likened to something from the animal kingdom. So this empire would be in a league of its own in terms of its power, in terms of its ferocity, and in terms of its size. And all of those other kingdoms, they possessed all of it, but not on the level of this fourth kingdom. And this beast represents the Roman Empire, which followed the Greek Empire. And it talks about it having huge iron teeth with which it devoured and shattered and crushed and tramped what was left under its feet. Whether the Roman Empire, in expanding its empire, or whether in maintaining peace within its empire, it was very, very firm in its enforcement of what was known as the Pax Romana, the Peace of Rome. And the Peace of Rome, as we've seen before, is if you rebel against us, I will break a you face. And that's what the Roman Empire did. And they were merciless in it. And the Roman Empire, in terms of military tactics, in terms of military skill and discipline, there was nothing in the world that approached it until it came into existence, and it became the model of warfare for hundreds of years after it came into existence. And so here it is, this fourth kingdom presented as the greatest empire of all, as the four presented to us. And of course that we know that there has been no single empire in human history that has even remotely approached the power, the strength, the ruthlessness, and all of the Roman Empire. It's fascinating. People study the Roman Empire to this day. You want to Google or go on Amazon or anywhere you want and look at for books on the Roman Empire. They're continuing to be written, I mean, several great works on an annual basis because of the fascination that continues with it, because of what would characterize an empire that could last for hundreds and hundreds of years, as the Roman Empire did. The Babylonian Empire lasted just barely 70 years, and the Persian Empire about 200 years, the Greek Empire about 180 years, and the Roman Empire lasted in one form or another for about 1,000 years. And at its peak, when it simply dominated the entire world, it did so for a period of 500 years. And so how many years has the United States been in existence, you know? And not quite halfway there. And you realize that's a long time to dominate the world. And so here they ruled and dominated the world longer than all of those other empires, all of them put together. And so the greatness of this empire. The mention of it, and this becomes significant as we continue through here, is the mention that it had 10 horns. And in Scripture, horns are usually symbolic in speaking of power. And so it speaks to the tremendous power of the Roman Empire. The average animal would have two. And so here is five times the normal two horns of a typical beast. The mention of the 10 horns, which correspond with the 10 toes of iron and clay in the vision that was given to Nebuchadnezzar in chapter 2, it serves to introduce us then to a final last days world ruling empire that will rise out of the old Roman Empire, as we saw in chapter 2, in a new form. And so in its revived form, this revived Roman Empire, as it's often spoken of, it will have 10 horns. That is, it will have 10 kings, as we'll see as it's interpreted for us as it unfolds. And all of this is not only consistent with God's revelation to Nebuchadnezzar in Daniel chapter 2, but also with God's revelation to the Apostle John in concerning the coming Antichrist in the book of Revelation, whose dominion will immediately precede Jesus' second coming. And you might write Revelation chapter 13, verses 1 through 3 in your margin there. John wrote, and he said, I'll read a single verse out of it. And then I stood on the sand of the sea, and I saw a beast rising out of the sea, having 7 heads and 10 horns, and on his horns 10 crowns, and on his heads a blasphemous name. And so the strong, strong relationship between the book of Daniel and the book of Revelation in helping us to put all of the pieces together in terms of what's called eschatology, the study of end times. And then in verse 8, we come to the horns of the fourth beast. Daniel says, as he's watching, again, this thing is unfolding before his eyes, so to speak, and he sees these 10 horns that make up this great fourth beast, and he's considering them. And then as he's considering them, there was another horn, a little one, coming up among them. And before this little horn, three of the first of the 10 horns were plucked out by the roots. And there, in this horn, were eyes like the eyes of a man and a mouth speaking pompous words. And so And all of this, we have a revelation to Daniel and to us as a result of where the Antichrist will rise to power at the end of the age, how he will do it, what will characterize his reign during a very short reign, 7 years, during the 7 years of the tribulation period and of his ultimate destruction, as it's laid out here. As Daniel's considering the ten horns, suddenly this little horn came up among them. The emergence of this little horn resulted in the three horns being plucked up by the roots, literally uprooted. So you see the ten horns, however you want to see them, in clusters of whatever, or ten straight across. This horn comes up, and three of them are uprooted as a result of it. And so he conquers them in some way. He conquers, these are kings, as we'll see in a moment. He conquers and overpowers them in some way. He will not succeed a previous king or kings. When the Antichrist takes power, ultimately, during the beginning of the tribulation period, there will be some kind of a violent overthrow of some kind. And he takes the position of three that are in power, of some kind of a 10-country confederation in the region of the old Roman Empire, Europe, and then somehow as he brings this great force against these three, the remaining ten now are cowed down to him. They'll submit to him and effectively allowing him to now to gain complete control of the entire confederation by force. In this horn were eyes like the eyes of a man. Now, that's a weird dream, isn't it? I mean, you see a horn with an eye looking around. You think Mona Lisa's creepy. This is really, really creepy. And so here the idea is that this horn that gains power is a man. This final world-ruling empire will not be so much about a government or about a nation. It will be led by a man. All of these other previous four, they're spoken of in terms of a people group, or they're spoken of in terms of a nation. But here, that seven-year tribulation period, the reign of the Antichrist, it will be all about a single man who will come into prominence. Now, speaking of eyes, they're often used in Scripture as a instrument of observation or learning. And so they tend to oftentimes speak of intelligence. They speak of insight. And so the idea is that the Antichrist will be very, very smart. He will be very, very intelligent, very, very clever. He will be possessed by the devil himself, not by a demon, not by a pack of demons, but Satan himself will possess the Antichrist during his reign. And of course, Satan, whatever we may think of him, possesses tremendous intelligence and tremendous cunning. And so when we're told here further about him having a mouth that speaks pompous words, the idea is literally he speaks great things. Verse 25 is going to give us insight into the kind of things that he speaks. He's going to speak pompous words against the Most High. So he's going to come on the scene. If you think you've seen arrogance in a political leader or in a world ruler or in a dictator in human history or in all of the Caesars or in Hitler or whoever you want to find in terms of history, everyone will pale in comparison to the arrogance of this Antichrist when he comes on the scene. And with astonishing arrogance, he's going to blaspheme God. He's going to blaspheme God's word. He's going to blaspheme God's wisdom. He's going to blaspheme his character and everything that God stands for. And of course, if he were to do that today, every Christian in the world, of course, would be repulsed by him. But remember, Christians are going to be removed from the earth by way of the rapture prior to the seven-year tribulation period. The tribulation period begins with the breaking of the first seal in the book of Revelation. All of the seals represent the wrath of God. Even though the Antichrist is a man of peace for 3.5 years, Still, his revelation onto the world scene constitutes the wrath of God. And the Bible teaches that we as Christians are not appointed unto wrath, so we must be removed prior to the breaking of those seals and the revelation of the Antichrist. But the whole world is going to fall under his spell. They're going to be completely captivated by him, by his message. And I mean, you can imagine how easy it would be for someone of a supernatural demonic charisma, Satan, the ultimate student of human nature, what we love to hear about ourselves, what will fool us. And you remove the church and the influence of the Holy Spirit from the world through the church, and you bring this guy on the scene, and how easy it's going to be to sway the entire world to a world that's eager to heed and eager to follow someone who will finally come onto the scene and take us from all of these archaic notions of God, and especially the God of the Bible and the God of the Jews and the God of Christians, who is so dogmatic and so intolerant of sin. I mean, it will be effortless once Christians are gone to sway the entire world in that direction, and he'll come on the scene with the promise to lead the entire world into a new age in human history, a godless age where we will now discover our potential independent of God. And of course, the world that we live in is completely set up for it. If the Antichrist was among the 65 candidates for the Democratic nomination, he would win hands down. It would be over for Biden. It would be over for every single one of them along the way. And I can't pick on the Republicans because there's just the one on that side. But we're talking about, I mean, here we are. We're seeing people in polling and then people giving millions of dollars to people that are changing their position every day. What will the world do when someone like this comes on the scene and tells them everything that they want to hear, and then for 3.5 years gives that to them? I know the world is very, very set up for this man to come on the scene, and no part of the world is more set up than post-Christian Europe, which is exactly where his reign is going to be centered. And all of the people that mock God, the idea of God, the word of God, they're not as smart as they think they are, because they will be completely seduced by the Antichrist. And he is coming, as Daniel reveals to us. And then I watched, Daniel says here, until thrones were put in place and the Ancient of Days was seated. And so here is the preface to the destruction, the judgment that is going to come upon the kingdom of the little horn. And so the court of God convenes, and you notice that God is there. He is supreme there. He is seated. And you'll notice that when the Ancient of Days, speaking of God the Father, is seated, he's not taking nitroglycerin tablets. He's not on any anti-anxiety medication at all. He is not worried at all at that time about, in terms of whether the Antichrist is going to prevail in human history. The lies of the Antichrist will have no impact at all upon the heavenly scene. The only people that will have an impact upon are the people that are foolish enough to believe it instead of the word of God. And so the thrones are put into place. There's no mention of who else fills the thrones. All we know for sure is that God the Father is seated on one of those thrones. And so it could be others that would fill the thrones. It could be angels, some speculate. It could be some Old Testament saints, New Testament saints, the apostles. There's all kinds of speculation on it. We really don't know. And then you have this wonderful description of the Ancient of Days, of God the Father, as he sits now to judge all of this. His garment was white as snow, speaking of his holiness, speaking of his moral bright to judge unrighteousness. And the hair of his head was pure wool, and so white, and white hair, the hoary head in the Bible speaks of the hair or the color of hair of an older person who, of course, in the Lord would be, it would be a symbol of age and a symbol of wisdom. And his throne was a fiery flame, its wheels a burning fire, speaking of the fact that judgment, a righteous judgment, the only judgment that can flow from the throne of God is a righteous judgment, and it will flow forth from God in bringing an end to the Antichrist's reign. And a fiery stream issued and came forth from before him. 1,000 thousands ministered to him. 10,000 times 10,000 stood before him. And so this stream comes forth signifying the judgment that God is going to pour forth out upon the Antichrist and his followers at the time of Jesus' second coming, and the innumerable people that are listed here ministering before the Lord, innumerable when it talks about 10,000 times 10,000 standing before him. It just speaks about the sheer number of angels and saints who will be present to witness this judgment of the Antichrist. And a similar scene is that's going to mark God's judgment at the end of the seven-year tribulation. A cousin kind of passage related to the Daniel passage is Revelation chapter 5, verses 8 through 14, if you want to look into that on your own. And then God's judgment now falls upon the Antichrist. The court was seated, and the books were opened, and I saw them because of the sound of the pompous words which the horn was speaking. And so he's still yapping away. And I watched till the beast was slain and his body destroyed and given to the burning flame. As for the rest of the beasts, the four other beasts that come previous to them, taken away, yet their lives were prolonged for a season and a time. And so God's judgment falls, the court is seated, the books are going to be open, the Ancient of Days sits as a judge in the court. And in scriptures, the books represent God's knowledge of all of the deeds, all of the actions, all of the motives, all of the words of every single person who has ever lived. At the white throne judgment, as it's described in Revelation chapter 20, verse 12, and I saw the dead and small and great standing before God, and books were opened, and another book was opened, which is the book of life, and the dead were judged according to their works by the things which were written in the books.
0: There will be a final judgment, beginning with the righteous judgment of the Antichrist and those who follow him. But we trust you're following the Lord Jesus, the true Messiah. If so, you will escape the righteous judgment to come. 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Well, there's much more to come in Daniel. 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This program is brought to you by Calvary Chapel, Modesto.

0: A Care Home World. This is Ken Ham, founder of the ministry behind the Ark Encounter and Creation Museum. In our culture today, the unborn, disabled, elderly, or terminally ill are increasingly seen as burdens we must bear. For example, one article commenting on anti-aging research described people living to old ages as creating a care home world full of decrepit people. But this isn't how the Bible views people. We are fearfully and wonderfully made in the image of God. We have value and purpose because we are made in God's image, not because of our quality of life or what we contribute to society. God sent his Son to give his life for us that we might receive salvation. That's how much value we have.
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2: It's 58 degrees.
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0: Joel 2, verses 30 through 32. And I will show wonders in the heavens and in the earth, blood and fire and pillars of smoke. The sun shall be turned into darkness, and the moon into blood, before the coming of the great and awesome day of the Lord. And it shall come to pass that whoever calls on the name of the Lord shall be saved. For in Mount Zion and in Jerusalem there shall be deliverance, as the Lord has said, among the remnant whom the Lord calls. This has been your sustaining word of the day, brought to you by Calvary Chapel of Manitowoc.
1: 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Here's Pastor Lloyd Pulley.
2: They'll say Jesus is an example of a good guy. No, he's actually the Savior who laid his life down and died and rose again. Salvation to somebody is liberation from oppression. In fact, that is the new religion of America and, honestly, the world. And, man, in England, they're about 10, 15 years ahead of us in this new pagan religion called wokeism, that the real sin is oppression and salvation is liberation from that oppression. No, salvation is getting right with God that you've offended because of your personal sin.

0: Welcome. This is Bridging the Gap with Pastor Lloyd Pulley, where we open God's Word and apply the truths found there to our everyday lives. Today, Pastor Lloyd will take us once again to the Old Testament book of Hosea as we continue our look at this incredibly significant minor prophet. Now remember, these last books of the Old Testament are called minor prophets because of their length, not their substance. Hosea is a great book that validates, verse after verse, God's great and wonderful plan for mankind. Here's Pastor Lloyd Pulley with a message called Half-Hearted Faith.
1: Turn to the book of Hosea. We left off in chapter 6, and Hosea is one of those books that so connects, I think, with our present culture. And when you look at the first three verses, you get a picture of what this entire section is about. You have the heart of God that's spoken through the prophet, and you have the people responding here, but it's not what it seems. And sometimes you have to look between the lines or read between the lines, but we're going to see that. Let's jump in Hosea chapter 6, verse 1 through 3 to start, and then we'll go from there. Come, he says, and let us return to the Lord. For he has torn, but he will heal us. So this is not God speaking. This is the people saying, come, let's return to the Lord. For he has torn, but he will heal us. He has stricken, but he will bind us up. After 2 days, he will revive us. On the third day, he'll raise us up that we may live in his sight. Let us know, let us pursue the knowledge of the Lord. His going forth is established as the morning. He will come to us like the rain, like the latter and former rain to the earth. So as you know, if you are new to Hosea, I'll just reiterate, Hosea, a minor prophet, the first one that's listed in the scriptures, although probably the second one that actually brought his message to the northern kingdom, who was the first kingdom to kind of lose it all, and then the southern kingdom eventually got taken by Babylon. But Hosea was directed to marry, very strangely, a woman who he was told would prostitute herself. And as such, she was actually a type of the nation, Israel, who was unfaithful to God. And of course, this is written for our admonition. We see the heart of God showing through Hosea, you know, receiving his wife even after she had prostituted herself, when nobody else wanted her again, nobody else would pay anything for her. She had nothing else going on. He stepped in, and this is kind of the heart of God. If you can only imagine, this is God. I mean, you chose him last. I did. I had my whole plans. You know, I rebelled when I was 13. I had 5 years of just, I'm going to make my own plan. I'm going to do my own thing. And I walked away, broke my grandmother's heart who prayed for me. And as I look back, I think finally I came to my senses like the prodigal son. And finally I said, well, I've tried every other philosophy and every other God and every other thing I could imagine, from the Eastern religions to occult to everything. I guess, Lord, you're the one. And I came back to him. Now imagine in your own relationship, imagine you're interested in pursuing a relationship with somebody and they're dating everybody else but you. They went through everybody and they finally come to you and says, I've tried everybody else. You're my last choice. You want to get together? I mean, in a sense, that's what we've done to God. But how patient and loving God is and how forgiving he is. And that's what we see in Hosea. He addresses the people who still use God's name. They have the religious forms, but they've drifted to other gods, and they really don't know how far they've drifted. And it's so true, like American Christianity, self-expression replaced covenant love. We see that in our culture. Sadly, even in churches, it's more about self-expression than the covenant love that God has given to us. But one of the notable verses we've already covered in Hosea chapter 4, verse 6, this was the issue. He says, my people are destroyed for lack of knowledge. You know, of course, he tells them, you've forgotten your God, and I'm going to forget your children. But this was his lament. See, Hosea is confronting their emptiness here. They use spiritual language. In verse 1, come, let's return to the Lord. Spiritual language. Oh, he's torn, but he'll heal us. I want you, as you read this, it's so powerful in these words. These words are not the words of God. Again, they're the words of the people. They're great words if they had been spoken with an honest heart. It's easy to confine your religion to, you know, nice sounding words and carefully crafted content. But the hopeful language without true confession gives a false assurance. Here's religious language. And even if it's good language, it can mask an unchanged heart. And here, this confession, come, let's return, he has torn us, will heal us. Powerful, but just words. Like many who say, I believe in Jesus. And Titus, Paul wrote to him in the first chapter, verse 16, he told them, ministry to the people on the island of Crete, who where everybody was just a make-believer, a fraud and a liar. He's not the church, but the people. He's ministering to them, but he said, they profess to know God, but in works deny him, being abominable, disobedient, disqualified for every good work. That malady can hit us all. We can profess to know, to believe, to trust, but by our very deeds, we're actually denying him. That's where these people were. So what is off with this beautiful confession? What's off is there is no real confession here. The idea of confessing your sin is to say the same thing about it as God does. And the missing element in this beautiful speech is this. There's no reference to sin. If we don't acknowledge sin, there's not real repentance. So all these are is just words. It's like a man, it would like a man would say to his wife, hey, honey, I know I got caught with another woman, but it's you I really want. So let's get back together, okay? How would that sound to you? As trite as that. I mean, you'd wonder, are you heartbroken over what you've done? You've hurt me deeply? You can't just presume that I'm going to take you back. How disrespectful is that? These wounds are deep. I mean, I can tell you, and I had someone talk to me after first service. There's some here whose wife or husband did stray and came back. And even when the forgiveness was there, the relationship was restored, there was so much pain and grief to work through. And I think that's the thing we miss about God. We get trite when we go astray. We don't think anything. We don't really hurt God. God's God. You know, he's all powerful. Boy, you don't know God when you think that. Fact is, he chose to make himself vulnerable. And he demonstrated that love sacrificially that we can't even fathom. But presuming forgiveness is a huge mistake. In other words, a trite, say a prayer, go to church, read a Bible verse, sing a song, all will be well. That's essentially what this first three verses is. Come, let's return to the Lord. He's torn, but he'll heal us. And the giveaway is verse 2. After 2 days, he'll revive us, and the third day, he'll raise us up. Now, I originally thought as a young pastor, this was referencing of course, Jesus in the grave for 2 days, and the third day, he rose up. But that's not what's being said here. This is actually an idiom among the Hebrews. They're basically saying, oh, it'll happen really quickly. A couple days, and by the third day, it's all going to be fine. So all the problems they were facing, instead of seeing those as the hand of God trying to get their attention to repent, they're trivializing it like, ah, well, it'll be fine. I'll go to church next week kind of thing. And that's why the Lord is confronting them, because we can easily change the meaning to words without thinking of it. There's a large number of people in America who believe that sin is equal to ignorance. And sin is not like a moral failure that I'm answerable to a creator God. It's just kind of ignorance. I mean, a great number of pagan religions see the evil sin of the world as being ignorant. No, it's rebellion against God's law. They'll say, Jesus is an example of a good guy. No, he's actually the Savior who laid his life down and died and rose again. Salvation to somebody is liberation from oppression. In fact, that is the new religion of America and, honestly, the world. And, man, in England, they're about 10, 15 years ahead of us in this new pagan religion called wokeism, that the real sin is oppression and salvation is liberation from that oppression. No, salvation is getting right with God that you've offended because of your personal sin. So this is where we can really miss a relationship with God. And three ways, from verse 4 to 11, he describes three different ways that we might tend to make the same mistake and miss what a real relationship with God is. And hopefully this will be instructive for us, because if you're honest, I mean, you'd want to know if you're on the wrong road or you're presuming something. Certainly in a relationship, you know, when you have what I call intense fellowship as a couple at times, you want to get to the bottom of it. What's really eating you away? What's really bothering? Let's talk about it. Let's bring it out on the table.
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1: Some people don't want to face reality. You know, men these days don't want to face things. They basically just want to cover it up and move on. But no, you got to face the problems. So this is the Lord facing them and wanting them to know what's really, what the real problem is. So he says in verse 4, not experiencing a lasting love for him is essentially what he's going to say here. He says, "O Ephraim, what shall I do to you? O Judah, what shall I do to you?" Now that sounds, if you took the first three verses as an honest, you know, hey, our hearts are there, let's return to the Lord, this doesn't make sense. But you see, God sees right through the words, and he's saying, what am I going to do with you, Ephraim? And then Judah, the southern kingdom, what am I going to do with you? For your faithfulness is like a morning cloud, and like the early dew, it goes away. That's one of the verses I memorized as a young believer, because I didn't want that to be part of me. I don't want to just have faithfulness that's temporary. As long as I feel the Lord, then I'm going to be faithful. And if I don't feel him, then I'm done. It's like in marriage. You know, you get married with this great amount of hope and excitement. You're at the altar. You're giving your vows to each other. And then a few months later, you're like, what did I get myself into? I had no idea what this person was really like. And I don't think I can handle it. Well, again, your faithfulness is like the morning dew. You made a commitment. And that's the foundation for any real relationship. God made a commitment to us, but he won't force us to follow him if we don't want to. He says to them, your faithfulness is like a morning cloud. Now, in New Jersey, it's not as common, but in California, you know, it was a very common thing. When I first went out there from Michigan, you know, I'm thinking of, you know, it doesn't rain in California. You know, I'm thinking it's going to be sunny all the time. I wake up in the morning. I remember the first time in the summer. It was a dreary, dismal, cloudy. And I'm like, this is California? What in the world? And they said, no. That's the morning clouds. They're going to burn away. And I'm like, yeah, right. I mean, that looked like thick as soup. And sure enough, the sun came up and those all dissipated. And this is essentially what would have been common in Israel. It's very similar weather to Southern California. Where when we go there, you'll see especially. It's beautiful weather. But God is saying your faithfulness is like a morning cloud. And like the dew, it goes away early. Temporary faith. It's not immature faith. It's unconverted faith. You know, I've seen over the years, you know, this idea of getting emotionally stirred up by something in your life brings you to the, you're like there at the altar, you're like crying out and you're sensing his presence. I remember a notable brother in the church that, you know, got saved and brought all of his friends and they heard the word of God and they were all like, man, I never felt so much love in this place. They're talking the praises of this place and they're like, man, this is amazing, the best thing. I've sensed the presence of God and they're going on and on. And you know, I've learned that when people gush that much, you know, eventually we'll see whether it's real. And sure enough, within a few, 3 or 4 weeks, never saw any one of them back. Faithfulness is not just emotional. I've seen it. Emotionally touched is not necessarily a true conversion where God has really got your heart. And that's essentially what happened to them. And one of the faults is that, and just like the American church, they acknowledge the consequence of sin. He's torn us. But they don't acknowledge the cause of the sin, their wayward hearts. You can't just say, okay, I'm going to come back to you, God. It's like, think about God in relationship. That we can actually grieve God by the decisions we make. I don't know if you think about that, but I know some people think, oh, we can't hurt God. He has chosen to be vulnerable because of choosing us for relationship. Which is why he demonstrated his love to do the very thing that we needed most, which was buying out of the slave market of sin. We couldn't. Soul that sins must die. We were all condemned to death eternally. And he rescued us. The American church is a little confused about this. There's a claim to be born again, but there's no life change. I was saddened to hear a radio caller to our Bridge Bible Talk this last week. She said, I don't know what to do. My pastor is inviting everybody to a Super Bowl party, and in the notation it says, bring food, beer, and dessert. She goes, I don't know how to handle that. What should I do? I said, well, my honest answer is, find another church. Unfortunately,

roulette, would you do it with a nine-chambered gun? Of course you wouldn't. You'd be crazy to. I really believe that we have lost our way in American culture, just like they did in Hosea's day, and in danger of losing a nation, just as they did. And despite the Lord sending strong prophets, notice verse 5, not only did they miss the relationship because they only had temporary feelings that went away, now they're going to miss it because they don't really have a true knowledge of him. Notice verse 5. He says, therefore, I have hewn them by the prophets. What's the Lord saying? I brought my axe out. My prophets were my axe. I'm chopping away at them. I've slain them by the words of my mouth. I mean, it's kind of like what Jesus said. The word that goes out of his mouth is like a sword that pierces. Your judgments are like light that goes forth. It's unstoppable. So God's intention with his words, strong words that we're hearing this morning, to pierce our heart, to get to the real you. Only those who have open hearts that let the word of God dwell, that literally the word of God, when you're reading it, it cuts. It judges your intentions, your motives. You see yourself. It's like a mirror that you see yourself, what you're really like by the word of God. And this is what the Lord is looking for. Verse 6, he says, I desire mercy and not sacrifice. They went through the motions of religion, but their heart wasn't there. I want the knowledge of God more than burnt offerings. They claimed to know him, but they actually kept him at a distance. You know, I remember a brother I was reaching out to, a family member. I was really praying that they'd understand what God had done for them. And he goes, well, you know, I can only handle religion so much. You know, I like to keep about a quart low. That was his take on it. I'll never forget that stuck in my mind, a quart low. Is that how I want to approach my walk with God? I don't want to get over crazy. I don't want to be spilling out on other people. I'll keep a quart low. But consider their sacrifices and their burnt offerings. They put those in place of having a real relationship, kind of a sacramental approach to God, by the way, which is growing in our nation. They almost mock us at Calvary Chapel because we teach through the Bible. And let's get back to the traditions. You know, those beautiful cathedrals and the awe-inspiring worship and the reverence for God and his holiness. And it's about the sacraments. And the problem with that is, in fact, I just came from England and we visited one of the churches or the campuses on Oxford University, which is, I mean, just one of their campuses. We're like crazy. Beautiful. But in Christ Church there in Oxford, I was blown away at, I mean, just the architecture, the amount of detail, beauty. You come in there and there's two things you notice. One is, man, this is an amazing place. But if you look closely, it's not centered around the explanation of the Word of God to equip the saints. It's meant to evoke this experience. In fact, the way they have the preacher on these little pulpits on the side, that's kind of a side note, giving a message to a few people, but the rest of the building is all about the altar. It's about the elaborate nature of it and to feel the sense of God in it. But the Lord wants us to know him. And no one's attention is drawn to the word, but they're drawn to the elements of communion table or the incense or the architecture. And what you'll hear people say today is that these are the traditions. We need to get back to it. This newfound thing like, you know, that this modern way of worship, teaching people the word of God, is that's not church. They want to get back to the traditions. But I would tell them, listen, go back to the first century traditions. Then you're going to come back to the New Testament. And you're going to see that God is interested that his words dwell in you richly, not that you experience some magical, mystical thing. He wants to have a relationship with you. Jesus even quoted verse 6 a number of times before the religious leaders of his day. Matthew 9, verse 13 is one of them. He told these religious leaders who were resisting him, the very Son of God resisting because of their traditions, he said, go and learn what this means. I desire mercy and not sacrifice. For I didn't come to call the righteous but sinners to repentance. They substituted ceremony for relationship with no knowledge. God would rather have an honest confession of sin and practical righteousness in your life. He desires to know you. And in fact, even Jesus said, if you want to know what eternal life is, I don't know what your vision of eternal life.
what you think of when you go to

0: heaven. But Jesus told us what it is in John 17:3. He said, and this is eternal life, that they may know you, the only true God, and Jesus Christ, whom you've sent. That's eternal life. It's a knowing someone.
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0: come and go. Grapefruit diets, mood rings, Furbies, fidget spinners. For a while, everybody talks about them. Then they end up in a drawer, a yard sale, or one of those strange boxes in the garage nobody wants to open. But the message this station shares isn't a fad. God's love has never needed a trend cycle. His truth doesn't expire. The hope of Jesus doesn't wear out or need a newer version next summer. That's why WTSWLP keeps showing up with a message that still matters. Songs that point hearts back to Him. Encouragement for ordinary days. Truth for moments when life feels anything but steady. The way we share it can change, but the good news is still the good news. God loves you. He cares for you. And His grace is still changing lives. From WTSWLP, the sustaining word.
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4: Today's Wisdom for Women is Proverbs 15, verse 8. The Lord hates the sacrifice of the wicked, but He delights in the prayers of the upright. The Lord hates the sacrifice of the wicked. Those are pretty strong words. So why? Why would He? A sacrifice would be something given seemingly to the honor of God. But for Him to hate it, there must be something amiss. Maybe there's strings attached. Maybe it's a cover-up for unrepentant sin, a hidden agenda. Or is it really not given to God at all, but that self would be honored, like the hypocrites? Jesus said, "Assuredly, I say to you, they have their reward." So, even if they gave $1 million, if all they wanted was applause from others, they'll never get any applause from heaven. On the other hand, it might surprise them and you that the Lord just loves it when we pray. Imagine that. So, maybe you wish you could do great things for God. Maybe you feel you're small and insignificant. Maybe you wish your tithe check was bigger. Don't you worry. The Lord loves a cheerful giver, and He blesses our gifts and efforts. But the truth is, He doesn't need them. It's you He's after. That's why He loves it when we come to Him in prayer. He loves it when we talk to Him, when we ask His opinion, when we look to Him for strength and comfort. He loves prayer because He loves us. This is Debbie Bryson praying that the practical wisdom of God's Word will make you wise.
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1: This morning, if you would please turn in your Bibles to Jude as we continue our in-depth study of this book. And as we've seen, the main focus of this book or letter is that we are to earnestly contend for the faith that's been entrusted to us. That's a faith that hasn't been changed and will not change. And we need to understand that in the days we're living in, because so many want to tell us that the Bible, our faith, needs to be updated to fit into today's culture. That's foolishness, and it's dangerous, as we've seen. And we're going to see with these false teachers. And I know some people think, you know, I've heard this all before. Why do I need to hear it again? Well, it's a great question, and it's simple. Paul in Philippians 3:1 put it like this. He said, "Finally, my brethren, rejoice in the Lord. For me to write the same things to you is not tedious, but for you it's safe." You know, don't we forget things? Absolutely. We forget to change our bulletin, right? So sad. But many times we forget things when things, our emotions get high, when things aren't going well. But Paul wasn't just speaking in his letter to the Philippians about our common salvation. He's giving them a warning. He goes on to say in Philippians 3:2, to beware of dogs, beware of evil workers, beware of the mutilation. That's why it wasn't tedious for him to write the same things. It was safe. And the Greek word for safe literally means not to trip, stumble, or to be overthrown. I want you guys to be safe. Why? Because the problem here is these false teachers proclaiming salvation through a ritual, through a ceremony, through legalism was a serious threat. And that was something that Paul was teaching these or warning these Philippians. And he told them before, but he's repeating it. Why? Because it's safe. Now, too often in the church today, people want their ears tickled. They want to be entertained. They want new revelations instead of partaking of the solid meat of God's word by which we grow. You know, sometimes pastors and leaders don't want to warn people of the dangers that are out there. They don't want to, you know, rock the boat. They don't want to make people upset. Paul didn't really have a problem with that. He just told it like it was. He wasn't trying to be mean or, you know, anything like that. He just wanted to warn people of the dangers that are out there. And thus, he doesn't pull any punches with these guys. And Paul's warning is pretty interesting. Beware. Look out for. It's a serious warning. And just like with Jude, Paul was warning the people in Philippi. And we need to pay attention. And we're going to focus on this issue of characteristics of false teachers. You know, there are some characteristics that if you really look back on some of these false teachers, you can see that they are portraying these things. And so the warning's very clear. Pay attention. And when you see these things, don't ignore them. You know, many, or a few years back anyway, there was a writer who wrote this. He said, "In a century when people have become numb to the bizarre and the cruel and are almost unshockable, people sat stunned as they watched news broadcasts from Guyana where hundreds of bodies of Jim Jones cult members lay dead and bloated. One of the largest mass suicides in history left more than 900 dead, including the cult leader himself. Jim Jones had put up a great front for years. Blacks and whites alike rushed to join his movement and became fiercely loyal to him. Jones professed to be a Christian and preached from the Bible regularly." There it is. He must be a Christian. He's preaching from the Bible. He claims to be a Christian. "Even local authorities believed in his work so thoroughly that they even committed youths who were wards of the court into Jones' care. But the facts that had not seeped out before his death began to pour out after the mass suicide. Jones was a sexually depraved man who demonstrated heinous cruelty to those around him, showing no respect for the commands and authority of God. He was motivated by greed and self-glorification. Jones' character and conduct are a living example of an apostate who becomes a false teacher." Why am I bringing this up about Jim Jones? because he manifested these qualities or characteristics ahead of time with the people he was teaching, the people who were there. And why didn't they see him as a false teacher? Because they didn't want to, or they didn't know the word of God, or they believed a man more than they believed the word of God. And we have to be careful that we don't put a man above what God's word has to say. Either this is the final authority, God's word, or we just, if it's not, we just go home, close up shop, throw our Bibles away because there's no point to it. And it's not that we can pick and choose, because you know what? When we pick and choose what we like and don't like in the Bible, I'm going to pick all the stuff where God loves me and, you know, he's really nice to me. But the judgment stuff, and that's what people do. So this is so important that Jude wanted to write about our common salvation, but the Holy Spirit said, no, you got to write about this. And that's exactly what he's doing. So what are the characteristics of false teachers? And there's three main points that I'm going to break these down into, and they're pretty simple ones. They are in Jude 1, verses 8 through 10, and these are in your bulletin. They have Jude 1, verse 11, and Jude, or they are, again, in Jude 1, verses 12 and 13. So actually this whole section on the characteristics of a false teacher are going to continue on for a little bit here. We're going to spend a few weeks in here because I think it's important we understand these things. You know, one writer said that a few years ago when I lived outside New York City, my wife and I received a lot of visitors. One of our favorite things to do was to take our guests into the city to see the sights. Usually included in this tour was a trip to Chinatown. The food was great, and our guests always enjoyed the unique gift shops that were found there. Without a doubt, the most popular gift item was always the $10 Rolex watch. Virtually all of our guests went home with at least one. They looked real, so as long as you didn't look too closely. But you couldn't rely on them to keep accurate time, not even close. As far as watches go, they weren't worth the $10. Isn't it interesting? People still bought them. They knew they were fake. They knew that they were no good. And why spend $10 on a watch that doesn't even keep time accurately? But they did. And that's the warning here. False teachers, false prophets speak very, very well. I've told you before, I heard Tony Campolo over at Willow Creek, 40-some years ago. What an unbelievable speaker. He was funny. He was good. He made his points, but here's the sad part. He rejects the blood atonement of Christ, and he's not even a believer then. See how good of a speaker he is? He captivated the people in that church with his message that was empty because there was no blood atonement. That's why this is so important, because just because someone is a good speaker doesn't mean they're right. And we have to be careful. So let's pick up in Jude 1, beginning in verse 8. And we're going to read the whole verse, but we'll break that down in a few minutes here. This is what Jude wrote. Likewise also these dreamers defile the flesh, reject authority, and speak evil of dignitaries. Keep in mind that the focus for the next really 4 points is this: they are. And the first point is simple. They're dreamers. And this point is linked to what Jude just spoke about regarding the judgment of false teachers. Just like the apostates of Israel, just like the fallen angels, just like Sodom and Gomorrah, these ungodly characteristics are also seen in these false teachers. You know, Jude says that they are dreamers, or they're out of touch with reality, and they're probably speaking forth prophetic revelations, but not from God. In fact, the Greek word that Jude uses for dreamers means confused state of the soul, an abnormal imagination. It's not the truth. And you've probably heard these guys before with their wild statements that they make. And you go to the Word of God and go, wow, that's nowhere in there. But here's what they do. They say they're speaking for God. But are they? You know, in Jeremiah 23, verses 25 through 32, when the nation of the southern kingdom of Judah was in trouble. They had fallen away from God. There were still a lot of prophets out there prophesying all kinds of things. And Jeremiah, we're told in Jeremiah 23, I have heard what the prophets have said who prophesy lies in my name. I have dreamed. How long will this be in the heart of the prophets who prophesy lies? Indeed, they are prophets of the deceit of their own heart, who try to make my people forget my name by their dreams, which everyone tells to his neighbor. As their fathers forgot my name for Baal, the prophet who has a dream, let him tell a dream. And he who has my word, let him speak my word faithfully. What is the chaff to the wheat, says the Lord? Is not my word like a fire, says the Lord, and like a hammer that breaks the rocks in pieces? Therefore, behold, I am against the prophets, says the Lord, who steal my words, every one from his neighbor. Behold, I am against the prophets, says the Lord, who use their tongues and say, he says. Behold, I am against those who prophesy false dreams, says the Lord, and tell them and cause my people to err by their lies and by their recklessness. Yet I did not send them or command them. Therefore, they shall not profit this people at all, says the Lord. Again, today, what do they say? Thus saith the Lord, right? Or the Lord told me. But God told the prophets in Jeremiah's day, they're not speaking for me. They're speaking out of the imagination of their own hearts. And they have no fear of God when they do this. They say they're speaking for God, but they're not. In fact, in Deuteronomy chapter 13, of these false prophets who are leading people away from the true and living God, we're told, but that prophet or that dreamer of dreams shall be put to death. You shall put away the evil from your midst. And yet we put these people in the churches today to teach. We're to put them out of the churches, not bring them in. So these dreams that these false teachers are having come from the imagination of their own heart, and they end up being nothing more than doctrines of demons. Don't embrace them. They're just dreamers. False information that they're putting forth. Again, here in verse 8 of Jude, that they defile the flesh. These dreamers defile the flesh. The word defile comes from a Greek word that means to dye or to stain something like clothing. It can also mean to pollute, to contaminate, to spoil, to corrupt. And it's linked to the word flesh, which speaks of moral and physical defilement, sexual sin. We read about that with Sodom and Gomorrah, that they went after strange flesh, or they were involved in that which was not natural. And it was homosexuality, as well as all kinds of other perverted sexual activity. And the word likewise links the sin spoken of in Jude 1 through verses 5 through 7 with what Jude is speaking about here with these false teachers, that they were involved in perverted sexual activity. I think what Jude is saying here is when you reject God and his word as the authority in your life, you set yourselves up to be the authority then. And that's a dangerous place to be. Why? Because man's heart is wicked. I mean, remember, a couple months ago, we had Jonathan from Far Reaching Ministries here telling us what's going on in Latin America with the child abduction and just the horrible things that are being done to these children. You think man's heart is wicked? Absolutely. Absolutely. And when you are the determining factor in what you want to do, you're going to do things to satisfy the flesh. Think about it. You go on a diet and you go buy a Krispy Kreme donut shop, right? What does the flesh want to do? I got to have a Krispy Kreme donut. And so you're kind of, you know, like, well, I really want to be on this diet. Lord, I need help here. I'll tell you what, Lord, if I drive around the block and there is no parking spot in front of the Krispy Kreme donut, I know that I'm supposed to go on. It only took me 10 times to go around and I found a parking spot. So I know it's your will. That's what the flesh does. We are not the authority God is. And, you know, it's a dangerous place to be. God doesn't condone it and he will judge it. Just like as we're going to see, the future judgment of false teachers in our studies down the road here in Jude. When you turn away from God's truth, you feed your minds on, and you feed your minds on false doctrine, what does it do? It builds our egos and encourages us in rebellion. And these people that are doing these things, they have no idea what they're talking about. It's just interesting to listen to them. You start listening, you go, really? Where do you get that from? I'm going to share some things with you this morning that you're going to go, where is that in the Bible? Exactly. It's not. That's the problem. It's not in the Bible. These are things that man has come up with, and they're trying to justify these behaviors. And it's really rebellion against what God has said. Many of you have heard of David Koresh. He was a prophet of the Branch Davidian cult in Waco, Texas. He died on April 19th, 1993. He was an anti-government militant, and I know some people really like to stick up for David Koresh, and you know what the government did to him was evil and all that. You know what? I'm more interested in what he was doing to people's eternal souls. First of all, this guy was not a Christian. I know he claimed to be a Christian. He led Bible studies. Some Bible studies went on for 10 hours. Mine have never been that long, have they? Maybe it seems like it, but no, they're pretty close. Pretty close, but not 10. Here's the thing. He perverted the scriptures. He twisted the scriptures. He had 20 wives, not just adult women, but children, one as young as 10. This was a Christian, supposedly Christian man. And these women and children were nothing more than sex slaves that he used to satisfy his fleshly desires. And it's interesting because these were all justified because David Koresh was the new King David. Now, is that a warning to anyone? Right? I mean, it's almost like when Jim Jones said that he was God. You know, that's a huge red flag, right? But no. It's these people buy into this stuff. He wasn't a believer. He twisted the word of God, and he gave in to his fleshly desires, and he was defiling the flesh. It's interesting that they can't restrain their flesh. Why? Because they're not believers. It's the Spirit of God that helps us to live as God wants us to live. You know, apart from God, our morals are a result of what we think is right and what we think is wrong. Think about what's going on today. Look at all that's happening, and it's because man thinks this is right. And it's in opposition to God. It's so amazing that when we don't agree with what they're doing, we're intolerant. But isn't it interesting that they don't agree with what we do, and they're not intolerant then? How does that all work? How does that all fit in? You know, it's interesting. Many years ago, when Joseph Stalin's daughter defected from communism in Russia, people were startled by this. And this is a statement she gave to reporters who met her at the plane in New York. This is why she defected. "I found it impossible to exist without God in one's heart. I came to the conclusion myself, without anybody's help or preaching. That was a great change because since that moment, the main dogmas of communism lost their significance for me. I've come here to seek the self-expression that has been denied me for so long in Russia." She had to leave her two children in Moscow, and she understood it was impossible to go back. She knew that there was a God. Do you think in Russia they were allowing that? No. Praise God, today there's a little bit more freedom. But even when I was in Russia, and hopefully, Lord willing, I'll be going in January again, that we can do Bible studies, we can have pastors' conferences out there. But there was always a warning that they gave me, understand that the police may come because they want to see what's going on. They want to check us out. They don't want anti-government stuff going on. We have a lot of freedom in this country. And I think one of the things that she discovered, it's what Pascal said, that in every person is a God-shaped vacuum. Now people say, oh, no, I don't even believe in God. then what are you trying to fill your life with? You're trying to fill your life with something, because there's a God-shaped void there, and you're trying to plug that void up. And you put all kinds of things in there, but it doesn't satisfy. Now, the best illustration I can give you is when my kids were young, remember those balls that they had with the different shapes? And you had the plus sign, and you had to find the opening for a plus sign to put it in. If you tried to put it in a circle, I don't care how hard you tried, it didn't work. And the same is true for people. Oh, better job. Oh, getting married. Oh, doing this, doing that. And they're trying to fill that void, and it never satisfied. Look at how immorality has increased. Why? Because they're trying to find satisfaction. And in the end, are they finding it? No. Because it's a God-shaped void, and those things will never satisfy. Only God will. And, I know people don't like to think about it like this, but we know animals live by natural instinct, but so do apostates. Because when they rebel against God, they are like the beast. Again, hard to swallow. But think about it. Man apart from God is a two-dimensional being. He has a consciousness, right? And he has a flesh. He has his body. He's a two-dimensional being. What are animals? Two-dimensional beings. They have a consciousness, and they have their flesh. What makes us different? We're spiritual beings, in a sense. Now we have the Spirit of God that was dead, made alive by God. And it's now the Spirit that is controlling our desires. It's not the flesh controlling the body, it's the Spirit. Now, do we have problems at times? Yeah, because the flesh wars against the Spirit and the Spirit against the flesh. That's our problem. We're fighting every day. The moment we get up till we go to bed, there's those battles between the flesh and the Spirit. And whatever you feed the most is what is going to be manifested in your life. And what we see here, since they don't know God, that these false teachers defile the flesh. Again, look at verse 8 here in Jude. Likewise, also these dreamers defile the flesh, and they reject authority. What he's basically saying is, look, these false teachers, these apostates, are only accountable to themselves, to no one else. They reject authority. And think about Israel during the time of Judges, when they were rejecting the authority of God. And it says, in those days there was no king in Israel, and everyone did what was right in his own eyes. Look at our nation today. People are doing what is right in their own eyes. There's a problem. And, you know, years ago when I was growing up, this was, you know, it wasn't an Christian nation where all people in America were Christians, but they followed the Christian principles, which I find interesting. Why? Because the nation was founded upon Judeo-Christian beliefs. I know people have been told these stories. This was never a Christian nation. Well, why did they quote so much from the Bible then? Why was the Constitution developed as they looked to the Word of God and they called upon God to help them? Go look at the quotes in Washington, D.C. of these presidents who are quoting from the scriptures, who are asking God to guide them. George Washington, the prayers he made. This was founded upon Judeo-Christian principles. Why did they come here? You were probably told they came here for money, to make it rich. No, they came here for freedom to worship God by. And I'm not talking about gods or any god you want, but Jesus Christ. Because back in England, they made the church the state religion. And this is the religion you have to... And they wanted the freedom to worship Jesus. That's why they came here. But now you've taken God out of the picture, and how are you going to live? By your own desires. It's pretty simple. In fact, this word reject speaks of destroying something established, such as existing authority. Authority of who or what? The authority of God. They're rejecting God's authority. Now, I'm sure if I was to ask you, and you were going to be honest, do you like everything that's written in the Bible? There are things that trouble me. I know you're shocked by that. But forgiveness is a tough one at times, isn't it? But boy, Paul nails it, that we need to forgive others as Christ has forgiven us.

That's all the time we have for today's teaching. If you would like a personal copy of this message, mention today's date when you contact us. Our mailing address is Calvary Chapel, Manitowoc, Post Office Box 224, Manitowoc, Wisconsin 54221-0224. Our telephone number is area code 920-682-6163. 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It is the hope of Pastor Joe and the congregation of Calvary Chapel, Manitowoc, that you would grow in the grace and knowledge of our Lord and Savior, Jesus Christ. Until next time, may the Lord nourish you with His sustaining word.

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3: Welcome to the Word for Today, featuring the Bible teaching ministry of Pastor Chuck Smith, founder of the Calvary Chapel Movement. This radio program is a chapter-by-chapter, verse-by-verse study through the entire Bible. And on today's edition of the Word for Today, Pastor Chuck continues his message, Spiritual Battle, as we pick up in James chapter 4, verse 7. And now, with today's study, here's Pastor Chuck.
4: I think that we need to recognize the source of the attack against us. Many times we can't really deal with it because we don't recognize that this is a spiritual battle. And I'm really involved in a battle against this force of evil, this spirit of evil, Satan himself, or one of his emissaries. Once I recognize the source of my problem, then I can begin to deal with it. But so many times we just are prone to sort of pass it off. Well, I'm just irritable today. I just feel miserable. I'm just, you know, ready to chew up anybody that gets in my way. Out of sorts. I didn't get enough sleep last night or something, you know. And we don't recognize that, hey, this is a real spiritual conflict. This whole thing that I feel, this heaviness and all, is actually a satanic force. A power that's trying to defeat me. Now, if I fail to recognize it, I can just go on in this miserable way all day long. But if I recognize, hey, this isn't of God, this isn't of God's Spirit, this isn't how God would have me to be, this is an attack of Satan against me. Recognizing it, then I deal with it by resisting it. Resisting the devil, and he will flee. And then the third R is rejoicing. So recognize, resist, and then rejoice in the victory that we have in Jesus Christ over every principality and power that might come against us. I don't have to be irritable. I don't have to be cranky. I can resist the devil, that mood, that spirit that he's trying to bring me under. And I can rejoice, for I have full victory in Jesus Christ. And it's amazing how it can change the whole atmosphere around you. Now, the second part of this is, draw nigh to God, and he will draw nigh to you. You see, here I am. I'm in this midst of the battle here. Resist the devil, he'll flee. But on the other hand, draw nigh to God, he will draw nigh to you. I love that. All I have to do is just start drawing near to the Lord. It's so important. It's how we program our minds. It's so important what we're feeding into our minds. And God help us in this corrupt age in which we are living, with all of the technology that has brought into our homes such filth. The television has been a purveyor of such evil. It can be good. Television itself, I mean, it's a thing. It's not evil in itself, but it has the capacity of bringing evil into your mind, into your life, and it also has the capacity of bringing good, but it's how you control it, where your dial is turned. But I think of the evil that we will program into our minds as we sit there and watch the TV. And it's terrible. No wonder we're having all of these marital problems and immorality just flooding our nation. It's being planted into the minds of people day after day as they watch TV. Murders, thievery, adultery, the whole thing, it's all there. And Paul, when he made the list there in Romans of these horrible things that people were doing, he said, not only do they do them, but they take pleasure in those that do. And how is it that a person takes pleasure in watching someone snuff someone out, you know? On TV, in movies. People pay to see that kind of filth. Pay to pollute your mind. And then we get caught up with the law of nature. Whatsoever a man sows, that shall he also reap. I'm sowing to the flesh. I begin to reap of the flesh. Envying, striving, seditions, murder. How well if we would just get good, inspiring music and play it in our homes. What a difference it makes. What a difference it creates within the atmosphere. You see, we're sowing now to the Spirit. If in the morning, as your children are getting ready for school, they come in for breakfast, there's praise music on, or maybe one of the kids' albums on, you're planting into their minds and into their hearts the things of the Spirit. God knows when they get to school, they're going to get all kinds of crud thrown at them. We need to counterbalance it within the home. And rather than allowing them to listen to a lot of this junk music with filthy lyrics, that we would actively encourage them by ourselves playing and listening to inspiring music. Again, whatsoever man sows, that shall he also reap. And if you have that kind of an atmosphere, sowing to the Spirit, you're going to reap of the Spirit. Cleanse your hands, ye sinners. Purify your hearts, you double-minded. You know, that's the problem. David said, Lord, unite my heart to serve thee. The divided heart, that's the problem of so many people. Yes, I want to serve the Lord. Yes, I want to follow him. Yes, I want to spend eternity with him. And yet, another side of me wants to go after the flesh and indulge the flesh. Be afflicted and mourn. Weep. Let your laughter be turned to mourning, your joy to heaviness. Humble yourselves in the sight of the Lord, and he shall lift you up. Speak not evil one of another, brethren. He that speaks evil of his brother and judges his brother speaks evil of the law and judges the law. But if you are a judge of the law, then you're not a doer of the law, but a judge. And there is one lawgiver who is able to save and to destroy. And who are you to judge another? So forego that condemnation or judgment on another. You're not a judge of the law. We're to be the doers of the law, obedient to the law. Go to now, ye that say, today or tomorrow we will go into such a city and continue there a year and buy and sell and get gain. Because you don't know what's going to happen tomorrow. For what is your life? It's only a vapor that appears for a little time and then vanishes away. Therefore, you ought to say, if the Lord wills, and if we live, we will do this or that. So that exhortation by James to us to take into consideration God's will in all of our planning. To make that a contingency to every plan. It isn't that you shouldn't plan the future, but you should always have the contingency, the Lord's will, if it's the Lord's will. Because I don't know what tomorrow holds. I don't know whether or not I will even be here tomorrow. But if the Lord wills, this is what I desire, or this is what I plan to do. If the Lord doesn't will it, then I don't want to do it. But that should always be a contingency to any plan that I make. I need to realize that my life is short. It's just a vapor that appears for a moment and then vanishes. I'm here for just a short time. That I need to spend the time that I'm here in something that is worthwhile. Something that will last eternally. Too much of our life, too much of our effort, too much of our time is spent in things that are not eternal, things that are going to pass away. Too many people spend their life eating cotton candy. It may be sweet, but there's no substance. It dissolves, it's gone. So many things that you do, things of the flesh, things for the flesh, they're dissolved, they're gone, they're wasted. I have so many times come to the end of a day and thought, what a wasted day. Usually it's New Year's Day after I've watched all the football games. And you finally get to the Rose Bowl and the Big Ten won. And what a wasted day. You know, used up a lot of emotion and everything else, but all I did was just sit around all day long, eat, and watch the games. And there was a lot of things that needed to be done out in the yard. I could have spent the time more profitably. We waste too much time. We need to spend our time more profitably in things that profit for eternity. But now you rejoice, he said, in your boastings, but all such rejoicing is evil. Therefore, to him who knows to do good and doesn't do it, to him it is sin. In other words, sin isn't just something that I do that I shouldn't. Sin is also something that I don't do that I should. Oh, I know I ought to do it. Oh, I know I ought to go over there and help him out. But I don't. To him that knows to do good and doesn't do it, that's sin. The sin of omission, the failure to do that which I ought to do. Now in chapter 5, he first of all takes on the rich. So this doesn't apply to many of us. Go to now, ye rich men, weep and howl for your miseries that shall come upon you. Your riches are corrupted, your garments are moth-eaten, your gold and silver is cankered, and the rust of them shall be a witness against you, and shall eat your flesh as it were fire, for you have heaped up treasure together for the last days. So he speaks of the rich and heaping up treasure for the last days, talking of their gold and silver. And to me, it's extremely fascinating how that the rich people have to worry about the security of their money. What is safe? What is a safe investment? You know, how safe are the banks? Oh, but it's guaranteed by an agency of the federal government. Read the fine print. So where can I put my money that it'll really be safe? Well, buy gold. But that's all an artificial value. I mean, what can you do for gold with gold? Except to say, well, I've got so many cougarans. It's all an artificial value. Diamonds. Well, buy diamonds. Invest in diamonds, you know. It's all artificial value. It's just a stone. Hey, when things get really bad, you can't eat it. You know, and when things are really bad, that's what you think about. What am I going to eat? And the Bible tells us that there's coming a time when it'll take a bag of gold to buy a loaf of bread. So when it really gets down to it and you need something to eat, you're going to have to get rid of that gold. And who knows what value will be placed upon it at that time. I mean, you know, I like a gold ring. It's not really gold watch, gold plate. Cheap. But as far as true value, where is true value? The true value is only in spiritual things. That's the only true value that we can really know. In spiritual things, not in the earthly material things. That value is all artificial. It's like one fellow said, it's only worth what you can get for it. Somebody says, well, I have a house that's worth $500,000. Well, how much can you sell it for? Well, I've had it on the market, you know, for 3 years for $350,000. It hasn't sold yet, but it's worth $500,000. No, it's not. It's only worth what you can get for it. Artificial values. Behold the hire of the laborers who have reaped your fields, which you kept back from them through fraud. They cry, and the cries of them which have reaped are entered to the ears of the Lord of Sabaoth. You've lived in pleasure on the earth. You've been wanton. You've nourished your hearts as in the day of slaughter. You've condemned and killed the just one, and he did not resist you. So James speaks out against the oppression of the poor, the oppression of the labor by management. It's cries for inequity. Verse 7, he changes, and now he is exhorting us to be patient to the coming of the Lord. For behold, the husbandman waits for the precious fruit of the earth and has long patience for it until he receives the early and the latter rain. Be ye also patient, establish your hearts, for the coming of the Lord is drawing nigh. Now, it is interesting to me that so many places in the scripture we are exhorted towards patience as far as the return of Jesus Christ is concerned. Peter exhorts towards patience for much the same reason that the long-suffering of God is the salvation of lost. Here, exhortation to patience, because the Lord is waiting for the precious fruit of harvest. If the Lord had come 10 years ago, where would a lot of you been tonight? 5 years ago, where would a lot of you been, you see? So the Lord is waiting for the latter rain, that is, the final harvest of souls. And I do believe that we are beginning to see a tremendous harvest of souls throughout the world that I do believe is the foreshadowing the return of Jesus Christ. I think that the Lord is giving the final opportunity to man. I mean, we've come just about to the end of the rope, and God is thrown out for the final time, the opportunity of people to get right with God, and I think that it'll soon be over. But have patience.

0: But Elijah, Elisha, the things that they suffered because of their stand for God, they're an example for us of suffering affliction and of patience. Behold, we count them happy which endure. You've heard of the patience of Job, and you've seen the end of the Lord, that the Lord is very full of pity. And he's of tender mercy. God's full of pity. In the Psalm 103, the Lord is full of pity, for he knows our frame, that we are but dust. God, when he looks at you, doesn't expect to see a superman or a super saint. He says, well, they're just dust anyhow. That's why he's so merciful, because he knows your frame. That's why we're not so merciful so many times on ourselves, because we think that we're more than dust. We think that we're a rock, or I'm strong, I'm able, you know, I can do it. And then we get fractured. And we get discouraged and disappointed, and we think that God is all upset with us. No, no, no, he's not upset. He's merciful. He knew all the time you were but dust. It was you that made the mistake. You that overestimated your capacities and abilities, not God. You didn't disappoint him. He knew all the time. It was important that you know what he knows, and so he lets you fall on your face. The Lord is full of pity and tender mercy. But above all things, my brothers, swear not, neither by heaven, neither by the earth, neither by any other oath, but let your yes be yes, let your no be no, lest you fall into condemnation. Now, a man oftentimes, if he is a liar, is constantly swearing that he's telling the truth. And that's why I'm often suspicious of the person who is constantly affirming, oh, this is a God's honest truth, man, you know. I become very suspicious when they are constantly affirming that what they tell you is true. If it's true, you don't need to constantly affirm it. And James is actually saying, don't swear. You know, I'll do it, I promise, I'll do it, you know. Swear by heaven, I'll be there. No, no, no, no. Just let your yes be a yes and let your no be a no. Jesus said the same thing in the Sermon on the Mount. Be a man or a person of your word. If you say yes, mean yes. If you say no, mean no. And don't be the kind of a person that you have to swear to cause someone to believe that you're telling the truth.
1: 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Join us again next time as Pastor Chuck continues his verse-by-verse study through the Bible. 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
0: May the Lord bring you into a special consciousness of his presence, of his love, of his interest in your life. And may you walk in the consciousness of God's grace and be led by his Spirit. May you come into a new relationship with God, a very personal relationship with God. In Jesus' name.

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2: There are two ways to learn a lesson. And while God would prefer that we all take the easy route, many insist on learning the hard way. But coming up, Pastor Xavier Reese discusses the simple truths about how the Word of God is written to spare us the hard road's journey. 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
3: Fire, depending on how it's used, can either be beneficial or destructive.

0: being used correctly, it could warm a house, cook food, be used as a romantic atmosphere. However, if fire is used incorrectly, it can waste the woodlands, destroy a house, even devastate an entire city. Christian liberty is the same, ladies and gentlemen, when used correctly or extremely incorrectly. It can benefit or it can destroy. Some people say, well, he's out there sowing his oats. Such a stupid statement. Tempting God by thinking he will wink at our sin, or worse yet, thinking that he's altogether indifferent towards it. Galatians 5:13 says, for if you, brethren, have been called to liberty, or you have been called to liberty, only do not use liberty as an opportunity for the flesh, but through love serve one another. Do you know God's word? To be wise. 2 Peter chapter 1, 3 through 4 says that we're to know that God has given to us through his divine power all things pertaining to life and godliness through precious promises, that we might escape the corruption of the world. That means everything he allows, everything comes in, I'm confronted with, I'm able to get over it. I'm able to be victorious. Do you take the historical facts of the Bible as lessons for your life, or do you think that you are the exception? Do you learn from God's warning to others as you see their lives? Do you learn from God's judgment on others? Do you learn from God's consistent pattern as to how he deals with his people to live your life out? When I speak to you, I want you to consider, not as a boast, that I've walked with God for 39 years. I've pastored about 36 of those years. I've seen a lot of people's lives. The simple knowledge that the Word is the only thing that will transform me and you into the image of Christ. Are you absolutely convinced about that? The simple knowledge that the Holy Spirit is the only one that can enable me to do the will of God and to please God. Not myself. But the choice is up to the individual, right? Remember the fly and the flypaper? If he picks the sticky side, he's dead. If he picks the other side, he gets to fly away. And such is sin. So, it's an encouragement and a warning at the same time, right?
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3: How can I know God? How can anyone know God? Is there really such a thing as life after death? And how can I know what will happen to me after I die? The answers to these questions and all the questions in your heart can be answered by studying the Bible, God's holy word. Come join us at Calvary Chapel of Manitowoc as we study God's word verse by verse to find hope and truth for our lives today.

Maybe you've already seen how fragile, how great it is to hit the computer and, man, you can just, it's a super highway to connect you with the whole world, the modern Tower of Babel, to converse and to communicate with anybody on earth in microseconds. But what if the power shut off to your house? What are you going to do? There's a self-confidence that when I control everything, I can relax a little bit. Yes, it's got iron and clay mixed together. Powerful, but fragile.

0: As if you don't have enough to remember already, enter the computer age with all of its pros coupled with all of its cons. The dreaded username and password fatigue, for example. Have you experienced that yet? Eventually, all of us will some of the time, and some of us will all of the time. The truth is, the computer age has brought some tremendous conveniences and advantages, but it has also come with a price. Not only is the system fragile technologically, but it can be unsafe financially. And as far as security and privacy, well, let's just say more people know more about you than you care for them to know. The only sure and secure thing is your salvation and your faith in the one that secures both it and you. His name is Jesus Christ. Daniel the prophet is shown just how fragile the whole world system truly is. The good news is, God reveals how easy it is to stay secure. This is Walk in the Light with Pastor Bill Gallatin. We're in the book of Daniel, and today we resume in chapter 2.
1: So God showed Daniel this mighty image that is the base of it is out of the revived Roman Empire, covering the same area even beyond, all tied together, powerful. The iron, it can be used in military weapons, but it's very fragile if there's no electricity. Now, quickly, it's filthy. As much as we can use it for the benefit of mankind, we're spending more energy in trying to develop ways to keep the filth from entering our homes and our children. It's filthy silicon. It's a filthy system. It's exactly as Genesis 6 and 11. The technology that man developed before the flood, it says man became violent, and violence filled the earth. And every imagination of the mind of man was continually evil, the Bible says. And all you have to do is hit one of the toes. Hit one of the clay toes. The silicon works. And the filth comes out. The imagination of the minds of man with his intelligence and his advancement. And it's called entertainment, alternate lifestyle, the right of the Constitution, free speech. But it's filth. We're right at the door. The earth is protected from powerful radiation, solar flares that come off the sun. This magnetic shield around the earth is what causes electricity to work worldwide. If you have a solar flare or an electromagnetic burst of energy from the sun powerful enough, it knocks out all the power grids on earth and everything shuts down. There's no such thing as electricity. The scientists, as they're watching the sun, saw an unusual, abnormal burst of billions of tons of mass leave in a solar flare. And immediately, these billions of tons of radioactive energy are racing toward the earth at 3 million miles an hour. And they predicted to the day at that speed when it would hit the electromagnetic shield of the earth, and they started predicting what portions of the world would have power failures when the grids would go out because of this massive amount that's above normal that the magnetic shield of the earth could not keep out. And sure enough, it took place. Now, Isaiah prophesies that before Jesus Christ comes back, that the whole earth is going to go into total darkness before the stone returns, the rock, Jesus Christ. Revelation faithfully declares that when he does return, the whole universe is going to light up. The book of Revelation also states that God's going to blot out the sun, the moon, and the stars. There'll be total darkness. As powerful as the ten toes and the last empire that the Antichrist rules is, God just got to use one larger solar flare and it all goes down. It is powerful, but it's brittle. It's fragile. Just to show you how fragile it is, Maybe you've already seen how fragile, how great it is to hit the computer and, man, you can just, it's a super highway to connect you with the whole world, the modern Tower of Babel, to converse and to communicate with anybody on earth in microseconds. But what if the power shut off to your house? What are you going to do? The power's gone. The iron is worthless. The clay is brittle. The silicon doesn't work. And the tragic thing is, you see, that many, many people are more dependent on networking than God in their life. And so the Bible says when it does go down, it says the people, the rich especially, will wail and howl and gnaw their tongues. They'll be in anguish. Everything's gone. I've lost control. And you see, an independent person who does not depend upon God, that's a very frightening thing when someone loses control. There's a self-confidence that when I control everything, I can relax a little bit. And if I never learn to depend on God and my self-control is taken away, a very stable person can act like a blithering idiot very quickly. Very quickly. An absolute horror and fear and paranoia and lose control. Yes, it's got iron and clay mixed together. Powerful, but fragile. As the toes of the feet were part of iron and part of clay, so the kingdom shall be partly strong and partly broken. And there, that word in the Hebrew is fragile or brittle. Whereas thou sawest iron mixed with miry clay, and this is very important that many people miss here. Again, prophesying it of what the last stage of the Gentile rule of the world will be, just as in the days of Noah. Now, before we read this, what took place in the days of Noah? God used demons, angels that rebelled, to cohabit with human beings, to defile the human race, under the guise of giving super intelligence and super power. It's interesting to me that you see that depicted in children's cartoons now. As Satan is trying to condition children and the younger generation to delve into this. And God judged the earth with water because these angels, these demons, left their own habitation. Peter describes it and the book of Jude describes it. They're going to be released during the Great Tribulation to attack human beings, to judge the world that has rejected Jesus Christ. But they cohabited. The sons of God saw the daughters of men. And they went in unto them. And they had offspring. And it angered God. And he judged them severely. And he judged the human race and gave grace to one family to survive, to give a human race another start. He recorded it to warn people never to do it again. But Jesus said, as in the days of Noah, it will be the same again at the coming of the Son of Man. Now notice what Daniel has shown, what takes place when the world is united again through these 10 powers, these 10 kings, with all this advanced technology and wisdom. And whereas thou sawest iron mixed with miry clay, the revived Roman Empire, they shall mingle themselves with the seed of men. Who's they? Men mingle themselves with the seed of men. Human beings breed human beings. But he doesn't say men here, he says they. It's the same thing that went on in Genesis chapter 6 that you see people being deceived and fooling with today in Hinduism, Buddhism, tarot cards, seances, Ouija boards, the occult, channeling, seeking and finding who your spirit guide is, businesses causing people to meditate, to hold their jobs, to advance. It's happening all over again. People are opening themselves up to demon spirits under the guise of meditation and Hinduism and spiritism. They shall mingle themselves with the seed of men. People don't know what they're fooling around with. It is so demonic and frightening and sad to see how naive the West is. I have associates and friends who are very familiar with Hinduism because they have a ministry in India and in the Himalayas. I have been there. I have met men who were once Buddhists. I have met Buddhist priests, Buddhist witch doctors and shamans who can cast demonic spells on people and families be dead within weeks. It is real. And naive America is portraying it through the ignorance of some people that are stars in Hollywood dabbling into this stuff. It's very demonic, and it lures people in. Every year, it is demonic. People dabbling in yoga thinking it's just an exercise until they're drawn in and demonic powers begin to get them in deeper and deeper and take them into places where, and I have met converts. I know one personally. He said, people don't know in the West what it does to you. Satan makes an idiot out of you. One of the highest goals of every Buddhist monk, because he's not the Dalai Lama, is have the extreme power of both male and female. It's demonic. And these silly, foolish, naive Westerners are dabbling in it. Corporations are starting to teach principles of Buddhism and Hinduism and meditation to their employees under the threat of maybe not moving up the ladder in the corporation. God help us. And this is the United States that claims to be Christian. Look what Hinduism has done for India. Look what Satan has done. It's demonic. But you'll never hear the press or the ones dabbling in it back here give you the truth. They shall mingle themselves with the seed of men. Now you know why God judged the civilization, the human race at the flood, because of what Satan did to them. It's filthy. It's slime. It's miry. It's demonic. But this is what's going to increase in this last heathen Gentile world worldwide. In an ecumenical giant religious movement where everything will be accepted in the brotherhood of man. They shall mingle themselves with the seed of men. Don't you fool around with spirit guides and channeling to improve your life. You could come under a tremendous curse from Satan. You could become demon-possessed if you're a non-Christian. You fool around with this stuff. But they shall not cleave one to another, even as iron is not mixed with clay. As powerful as they become, these individual areas maintain their own identity, even though they're united. Now, here's the glorious thing that God showed Daniel. When he described what was going on at the end of the age, in the revived Roman Empire, he says, in the days of these kings, in other words, when this system is developing and there are 10 of them, signified by the 10 toes, and the transfer of information and technology uniting the whole world is one, like the early Tower of Babel, in direct defiance of God. In the days of these kings, shall the God of heaven set up a kingdom that shall never be destroyed. And the kingdom shall not be left to other people, but it shall break in pieces and consume all these kingdoms, and it shall stand forever. It is sudden and instantaneous. There's no gradual process of the church taking over the world. There's a gradual process of Satan and darkness taking over the world. And then the light of the world, Jesus Christ, as it states in Revelation 1:7, and comes instantly, and the whole universe lights up at the glory and the coming of Jesus Christ. And he establishes his kingdom. the smiting stone that hits this image in the feet, this revived Roman Empire under the rule and control of Antichrist. For as much as thou sawest that the stone was cut out of the mountain without hands, speaking of Jesus Christ, and that it break in pieces the iron, the brass, the clay, the silver, the gold, the great God hath made known to the king what shall come to pass hereafter, and the dream is certain, and the interpretation thereof sure. Jesus is coming, and it's going to be instantaneous, and he's going to smite. Now, why did he say the gold, the iron, the silver, the clay, the brass? Because, you see, portions of all these old civilizations are incorporated in this last revived Roman Empire. Our children learn the history and the mathematics and the philosophies and the psychologies and everything of these past empires in the school systems today. It's nothing new. It's just incorporated into our modern time. And you see portions of Babylon, particularly the religious aspect of Babylon, has crept even into the Christian church without the church realizing it. Today, some of the holidays that Rome has adopted are all out of Babylon. And they just gave them Christian names to draw the masses into the church to swell the numbers. Valentine's Day, Christmas, Easter. It's all out of Babylon. And the West doesn't even know it. St. Patrick's Day, Halloween, All Saints' Day. It's all from Babylon. And the very judicial system that the United States and the West has revised and added to is nothing but the Roman Empire revised. The mathematics, the physics are nothing but Greece improved upon. There's nothing new. You see, it's all pooled together now, and they're taking the best of everything, and it's making this last great 10-toed revived Roman Empire so powerful because of computer technology bringing the world into one, but very brittle because the silicon, the clay, goes down without electricity, and the world goes into darkness. Don't depend on your computer. I'll tell you, there. You think that's a superhighway? Here's a superhighway. It doesn't need a power source except the Holy Ghost. If the phones don't work, this works. If the cell phone, if 911 isn't working, this is working. There's a superhighway right to the throne of God. Now, when Daniel showed this to Neb, notice, then the king Nebuchadnezzar fell upon his face and worshiped Daniel. That's a heathen, worshiping anything other than God, you know, over-impressed, and commanded they should offer an oblation and sweet odors unto him. Now, some people wonder why Daniel didn't do what all in the New Testament, they constantly say, you don't worship me, you know, Paul and, you know, and Peter, get up. But they missed something here. Daniel did reprove him. Notice the next verse. The king answered. That means Daniel said something. When he fell down to worship him, Daniel said something. It just isn't recorded. But look at what the answer is. The king answered unto Daniel and said, of a truth, it is that your God is a God of gods and a Lord of kings and a revealer of secrets, seeing thou couldst reveal the secret. Daniel did correct him. And he responded by saying, you're right. Your God is the God of gods and a revealer of secrets. Now, notice how clever God is here. You see, he had the whole thing set up. Then the king made Daniel a great man and gave him many great gifts and made him ruler. Literally, in the Hebrew, that word is sultan. Made him the sultan over the whole province of Babylon and chief of the governors over all the wise men of Babylon. All of a sudden, this little Jewish guy is taken away from his homeland. This, all of a sudden, because of God's providence and sovereignty and a dream to a pagan who thought he ruled the world, all of a sudden, here God's got his man, his CIA agent, right in the government. It's amazing how God can work. And look at how cool Daniel is. Then Daniel requested of the king, hey, I got a couple of friends that are pretty sharp too. You need a secretary of state, a secretary of defense, and a secretary of the treasury? Daniel requested of the king, and he set Shadrach, Meshach, and Abednego over the affairs of the province of Babylon. But Daniel sat in the gate of the king. Oh, how powerful and clever God is for his own people. You know, there's a, what is it, Proverbs 16:7. It says, when a man's ways please the Lord, it maketh even his enemies to be at peace with him. You stay faithful to God like Daniel and his friends, you'd be amazed what God will do for you no matter what, where he will place you and how he will protect you and bless you and keep you. You want to be used of God? I do. Be faithful to God. And you'd be amazed where he may put you or place you and how he will show you favor because of his providence and his sovereignty controlling this whole world. And it doesn't matter if it's the most powerful Gentile on the face of the earth. It's nothing in the hands of God who controls all things for you. You read ahead and do your homework. Next week we're going to do Daniel chapter 3 if we're on the earth. The Lord doesn't come. Father, we want to thank you and praise you for your sovereignty and your power and your love, for the example of forgiveness that we see so often in the Bible. Oh, Lord, thank you for that, that you can work that in our hearts. Thank you, Lord, that you control all things, that we see these toes developing and wiggling and tweaking and with all the clay and the technology, but yet, Lord, it's so fragile, it'll go down so quickly. Lord, we thank you for the things that we have at our disposal to use to improve our lives. But we pray, Father, that we would never depend upon these fragile things more than you. Lord, you be our strength, you be our hope, you be our light, you are our Savior. We thank you. In Jesus' name we pray. Amen.
0: 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Thank you again for taking time out of your schedule to hear what the Lord would say. 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

0: This is Chapter by Chapter with Sandy Adams of Calvary Chapel, Stone Mountain. We're encouraging people to read a chapter of their Bible every day. Here's a short summary we hope whets your appetite and causes you to read the whole chapter.
1: The natural man doesn't know God. The spiritual man knows God. But the carnal man, though he knows God, lives as if he doesn't. He possesses the Spirit, but he's not allowed the Spirit to color his perspective. In 1 Corinthians chapter 3, Paul rebukes the Corinthians for remaining spiritual infants. It may be cute to see a baby with a bottle, but it's disgusting to see a grown man eating Gerbers. It's time the carnal Christian grew up. Next, Paul shows the folly of following men. In Corinth, Paul planted and Apollos watered. From the book of Acts, we learn that in Ephesus, the roles were reversed. But in both cases, God produced the results. Both the sewer and the spigot are but implements in the hands of God. Why exalt one above the other when both are dependent on God? The superstructure of a successful spiritual life is erected on the foundation, Jesus Christ. Each of us is building on that foundation, but we need to give thought to how we build. Our reward as believers will be based not on the quantity or quality of our service, but on our motivation. 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God will reward what was done in sincerity, from a thankful heart, for the glory of God, and in an attitude of faith. Such service, when tested, is found to be purest gold.
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Joel 2, verses 30 through 32. And I will show wonders in the heavens and in the earth, blood and fire and pillars of smoke. The sun shall be turned into darkness, and the moon into blood, before the coming of the great and awesome day of the Lord. And it shall come to pass that whoever calls on the name of the Lord shall be saved. For in Mount Zion and in Jerusalem there shall be deliverance. As the Lord has said, among the remnant whom the Lord calls. This has been your sustaining word of the day, brought to you by Calvary Chapel of Manitowoc.

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1: The love of money is the root of all kinds of evil. 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No, it's not. Money can be used for good or money can be used for evil. Money is neutral. It's the love of money. And Balaam was in love with money. I'm in love with money. Greed.
0: 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Pastor J.D. is currently teaching through the book of Jude. 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
1: Matthew 5, listen, Matthew 5, I want to pick it up in verse 23. Matthew 5, 23. He goes on to say, therefore, if you are offering your gift at the altar and there remember that your brother has something against you, leave your gift there in front of the altar. First go and be reconciled to your brother, then come and offer your gift. In other words, you're serving in the church and you're murdering your brother in your heart and you're serving with that gift and offering that gift that you have. Jesus is like, no, leave it here, go. Come back after you settle this. You better make it fast because, verse 25, settle matters quickly with your adversary who is taking you to court. Do it while you're still with him on the way, or he may hand you over to the judge, and the judge may hand you over to the officer. This is getting bad, and you may be thrown into prison. I tell you the truth, you will not get out until you have paid the last penny. In other words, this could cost you everything. You better settle it quickly. You better settle this matter of murder in your heart. Don't even bother serving. Leave your gift at the altar

that you were going to offer in your service to the Lord, you go settle that and you make it right. Do you realize I've just explained as well as I can, which isn't that great, one of the most disobeyed commandments in all of God's word? Can I take you to Matthew 18, verses 15 through 17? This is homework. If you've got a matter that is unsettled, you go to that person, eyeball to eyeball, belly to belly. For me, it's always belly to belly. And you try to resolve it. And if that doesn't work, then you take two or more witnesses. And if that still doesn't work, you bring it to the church leadership. And if that still doesn't work, then you throw them out of the church and you treat them as you would an IRS agent. I mean, tax collector. Have nothing to do with them. Wow, Jesus said that? Yes, Jesus said that. Wait, so 15, 16, 17, first one-on-one, try to resolve it, can't resolve it. Verse 16, bring two or more witnesses, can't resolve it. Verse 17, take it to the church leadership. Still can't resolve them? Resolve it, kick them out of the church. Wow. Why so serious? I mean, that almost borders on being disproportionate. No, because of what can happen left unchecked, it will spread like wildfire throughout a body of believers. And not only what it does to a church body, but what it does to somebody, anybody who does this. This is God saying, I'm going to tell you the truth because I love you. This is the love in truth. The truth. Just pray for me. The truth in love because of love. And I was telling my son the other day, I said, the only reason, you know, I say this to you is because I love you. If I didn't love you, I wouldn't bother, right? The only reason we speak truth into somebody's life is because we care enough to do so. We love them enough to do so. And the wounds of a friend are faithful, but an enemy multiplies kisses. You're my friend and you love me if you're going to speak truth to me. You're not my friend if you don't love me and won't speak truth to me. You only tell me what I want to hear, not what I need to hear. Well, what I need to hear is take heed to this example from God's word of the deadly danger of murderous anger in the person and example of Cain. Well, I wish I could tell you that it's going to get a little bit easier, but it's not. It's going to get harder because now, in the second part of verse 11, we're going to talk about this Balaam guy and godless greed. Jude turns a corner, goes from murderous anger with the example of Cain to godless greed with the example of Balaam. Notice the detail with which Jude is inspired to write about this Balaam guy. He rushed and ran greedily in error for profit. Did you get all that? That's interesting detail. In other words, there was an urgency in his greed. And he didn't just walk into it, he ran into it. He rushed into it. Why? Because of his greed. What for? Profit. Okay, so why of all of the examples that Jude could draw upon is he inspired to bring up this example of Balaam? I'm so glad you asked. I don't think you can overstate the importance of just this one example. In the interest of time, I'll do my best to provide you with the backstory, but we're going to have to rewind to the book of Numbers and then fast forward to the book of Revelation to fill in the blanks. So, what did this Balaam do? Well, what he did in the end would be his end. So, here's what happened. And Numbers records it in great detail again, for good reason, by the way. So, Balaam, greedy, has this gift of prophecy where he can
prophesy and pronounce and declare prophetically a word and bless or curse. And there's this other guy with a lot of money by the name of Balak who is very threatened by the numbers of the Israelites, which continue to grow and pose a formidable threat to the Moabites and the Midianites. And so Balak catches wind of this Balaam guy. I guess he's well known. He finds his ad online and goes to his website. I'm trying to bring it into some modern day terms here. And he hires him. And he's going to pay him a lot of money to pronounce a curse upon the Israelites. And Balaam's like, yeah. So, you know how this goes down? He sets out on his donkey. This is no ordinary donkey, as you know. This is a talking donkey. Because God's going to try to get through to Balaam by talking through a donkey. This is one of those, just again, let me have this one too. If God can speak through a donkey, God can speak through me. And you too. So, I mean, he doesn't need, you know, in fact, any donkey will do. And I will not use the King James Version for that animal. Anyway, so he speaks through the donkey, stops him, trying to get him to come to his senses. You cannot curse these people. You could try. Yeah, but this Balak guy is going to pay me a lot of money to do it. So get out of my way. And here's the donkey. You know what's so humorous about it? And this is one of those places where you know God's got a sense of humor. It's not so much that the donkey talks to Balaam. It's that he talks to the donkey. Can you picture? Wouldn't you have loved to have been a fly on that donkey and watch this conversation? I mean, they're going back and forth. And here's the donkey going, why are you hitting me? You know, I'm just a messenger. You don't like the message? You take it out on the messenger? This is a message from God. And you know you're in trouble, dude, when God has to use someone like me as a donkey to get through to you. You know it's bad. Okay, well, that was a little bit extreme, but so he's going back and forth. Well, I've been your donkey, faithful donkey for years. Why are you beating me? Because he was beating him. And then finally he gets back on him and the donkey's like, okay, God, can I be excused now? This is on him. I did what you told me. I spoke to him. You spoke through me. He's still hell-bent, quite literally, on cursing your people. And God's like, God. So he, God. And he gets there. And what comes out of his mouth but one of the most, if not the most, glorious blessings to ever be uttered upon God's people. And Balak is infuriated. Hey, we signed a contract. I'm paying you big bucks, Balaam. Why? A lot of bees in there. What's going on here? And he's like, I don't know what's going on here. I'm trying. And it's like, I try and what comes out of my mouth is not a curse, but a blessing. Well, stop blessing them. I hired you to curse them, to stop blessing them, because these are a blessed people that keep multiplying. They're blessed and multiplying. So he takes them to a different vantage point. This was actually, there was a reason for this, but he takes them to a higher mountain. He says, okay, now try here. You're not getting paid until you curse them. So what comes out of his mouth again? But I mean, just, it's almost more glorious than the preceding blessings. I would encourage you to read those blessings that come out of his mouth upon God's people, the Israelites. And he can't, for the life of him, to save his life, he cannot curse these people. Now we know why, because of Numbers chapter 6. We've talked about this before. We have the numbers, I know this is deeply profound, of the camps of the Israelites in the book of Numbers, which is about the numbers of the camp of the Israelites. And you look at those numbers in the book of Numbers, and you have the numbers of the camp to the east, the numbers of the camp to the west, the numbers of the camp to the north, the numbers of the camp to the south, and the tabernacle right smack in the middle in the shape of a cross.
And that's why, because there is therefore now no condemnation, no curse upon any that are in Christ. You can't curse them from without. The gates of hell cannot prevail against the church outwardly. So what's Balaam going to do? I don't know how much time went by. We're not told. We're not given that detail in the narrative. But certainly it couldn't have been very much time that had passed because of the greed of this Balaam. He's going to get that money one way or the other. So he comes up with another way, the way of Balaam. Enter Revelation chapter 2, verse 14. This is the letter to one of the seven churches, the church of Pergamos. Pergamum. It's actually transliterated. It's two English words, perverted gami. Pergamos, gami, monogamy, polygamy, a perverted marriage. And this is really a picture of the church during the period when the church married the state. And from within, what could not be accomplished from without was accomplished from within. You've heard that saying, you can't beat them, join them. That's what Satan did. I can't curse them. I can't beat them. I think I'll join them and do an inside job. And that's what we read in verse 14. Now understand, this is Jesus dictating to John by the Spirit, what to write to this literal church in Asia Minor, then called, we understand it today as modern day Turkey. Just verse 14, listen to this. But I have a few things against you, speaking to this church, because you have there those who hold the doctrine of Balaam, who taught Balak to put a stumbling block before the children of Israel, to eat things sacrificed to idols, and to commit sexual immorality. Oh, that's the way he did it. The doctrine of Balaam, the way of Balaam. What's the way of Balaam? What way did he employ in order to get God's people cursed? Oh, he couldn't do it from without, so he taught Balak, notice, he instructed Balak. He says, I'm going to get that money out of you if it's the last thing I do. And he got paid. He said, you can't do it that way. You can do it this way, though. So what you're going to do, Balak, is you're going to have the Israelite men be seduced by the Moabite and Midianite women who are going to seduce them. And they're going to commit sexual immorality. And in the heat of the moment, you'll forgive that description, they will then introduce these other gods and idolatry that the Israelites will then worship. And then that will bring the curse of God down upon them, by them, because of them. In other words, you can't curse them, but they can bring God's curse on themselves. Again, this is what I mean when I say you cannot overstate the importance of just this one example. The way of Balaam is alive and well today. Because again, the gates of hell, the Bill Gates of hell, I couldn't resist, I'm sorry. That was no extra charge. Cannot prevail against the church. You cannot, the church is unbeatable. But the only way, the way of Balaam to destroy a church is to do it from within, where the people bring it upon themselves. They commit sexual immorality. The thing that Balaam was paid by Balak to do could not be done by him, was done for him instead of him by the very people he was trying to do it to. And that's the way he did it. And it all stemmed from godless greed. Think about it. I know it's 1 Timothy 6. It's the most misquoted verse in all of the Bible, arguably. You know it well. The love of money is the root of all kinds of evil. It's misquoted that money is the root of all evil. No, it's not.
Money can be used for good or money can be used for evil. Money is neutral. It's the love of money.

What would drive someone to do that? Greed? The love of money? So now, I probably should have asked you this earlier. I already know the answer. It's rhetorical. How you doing? Murderous anger and godless greed. And we got one more. And then we'll be done. And then I'm just going to run to the car and go home. Because this is a biggie. Envious jealousy. Third part of verse 11. Again, one verse packed with three examples, and I was already convicted even before the first one. And so were you too. I mean, murderous anger. How many times, God, have I been angry with somebody and committed murder in my heart? How many times have I kind of, out of lust, greed, I don't want to look at anybody with these words, lust, greed, pride, they're all roommates, they all live in the same home, they don't share the same room, they have their own separate rooms, but they're roommates, they're in the same family. How many times have I, just in the pride of life, the lust of the eyes, the greed of the flesh, and now, you got to bring Korah in as an example of envious jealousy? I mean, if you prefer consuming covetousness, again, we, in the prophecy update, talked about Korah's consuming covetousness. So consuming was Korah's covetousness that God would have the ground under him literally open up and swallow him up, consuming him and all with him. This is Numbers 16. You know, Numbers, the book of Numbers gets a lot of bad press. The book of Numbers, it sounds so boring. It's probably one of the most exciting books in all of the Bible. Remember when we went through it? I was actually looking at my archive notes. I don't want to tell you what year it was. It was a long time ago in a building far, far away. I don't know how long it took us, but we went through the book of Numbers. It was one of the most fascinating studies in the entirety of God's word. Well, this happens to be Numbers chapter 16. It is, I mean, what an account. Talk about detail. So here's what happened, okay? So we can fully grasp why it is that God would inspire Jude to use Korah, of all people, as an example. I would have probably used a different example, which is why God did not inspire me to write this letter. But Korah, okay, first of all, he's Moses' cousin. He's also from the priestly tribe, but apparently, if you look at some of the Psalms, you'll find the heading, the title of those Psalms, they are songs that are written by the descendants of Korah. What went wrong? Those are beautiful songs. And apparently, Grandpa's, but here's Grandpa Korah, who is the cousin to Moses, who challenges Moses, who wants to take the position from Moses and be Moses to the Israelites instead of Moses because he was jealous of Moses. I mean, this guy was good in a very evil way. He was so good that he was able to recruit in his campaign 250 elders. Boy, that'll split a church when you can get 250 elders to come against the lead or senior pastor, in this case, Moses, who you happen to be the cousin of. So they approach Moses, and I could just imagine how the tone in his voice. Here's what he basically said to Moses. Moses, you take too much on yourself. Translated, you think too much of yourself. Who do you think you are? Do you think that God only works through you? God works through all of us. So I don't think you're all that. So

0: I think that here's, can you imagine Moses, if you know how he was called? Remember the whole burning bush thing? Can you imagine 40 years? Not just in the desert, the backside of the desert.
1: 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Pastor J.D. Farag teaches through the Bible, chapter by chapter and verse by verse, and he's currently in the tiny book of Jude. The author of this book is Jude, the half-brother of Jesus. Can you imagine growing up with Jesus? Jude didn't put his faith in him as the Savior until after Jesus' death. It was probably difficult for him to admit to himself that his older brother was the Son of God. One of the key themes of the book of Jude was to warn believers about false teachers who had infiltrated the church. This topic is also relevant for us today, isn't it? 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
4: 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Find out how close the quarters were on today's Creation Moment. And now, here's our Creation Moment's host, Ian Taylor.
5: One of the common arguments used by skeptics against the biblical account of the flood claims that Noah's Ark could not possibly have accommodated all the millions of species of animals. The first problem with this argument lies in the word species. Species is a modern human classification. Genesis says that Noah was sent kinds. The biblical kind includes many species. For example, the dog kind includes foxes, fennecs, wolves, jackals, collar sheep, and coyote, as well as a domestic dog. All these can interbreed and have fertile offspring, meaning that they were originally one mating pair. This applies to all species and drastically reduces the number of animals on the ark to a more reasonable figure. That figure is further reduced when we realize that one-third of all species of animals live in the sea and had no need to be taken on the ark. But let's not forget that the ark was the largest ship ever built until the 1860s. It had a capacity of 1 1/3 million cubic feet, about equal to a train, made up of 522 railroad stock cars. So when all the facts are considered, even a generous estimation of the space needed on the ark tells us that there was room not only for Noah and his family and all the animals, but also for plenty of food.
6: 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And be sure to join us next time for another Creation Moment, proclaiming evidence of God's truth.
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0: Walking the Old Path, the radio ministry outreach of Old Path Ministries in Texas. Walking the Old Path is a chapter-by-chapter, verse-by-verse study of God's Word, from Genesis to the book of Revelation. Everybody, and welcome back to the show. Today we're going to be continuing on. So if you have your Bible handy, as always, join us as we stay the course by walking the old path. Pastor Chris?
1: Before we read what we see here in Luke, let's read one more time verse 2 in Proverbs. Treasures of wickedness profit nothing. They are of no benefit. They're of no value. So these treasuries are like the storehouses, those things that are treasured up, accumulated to the human. If they're wicked, there is no profit to them whatsoever. In fact, there is nothing but destruction that comes from it. However, by contrast, but righteousness, rather, delivers from death. Righteousness simply means if you're walking in accordance with God's will and purpose and what he's put in your life, that would be something where God looks at you and says righteous. Not that you're perfect, but he says, as he views you, because you're responsible to him and you care of those things that he has put before you, he sees you as righteous. It's him who looks at your life and deems it righteous. It's not us calling ourselves righteous. So there's a lot of reading here. I don't have a lot of comment on it. We'll just see what Jesus has to say about this and think again. What do people treasure up to themselves? What things do we find value in, and what things are of great importance to us in the way of value? That's kind of the overarching message of this parable, and it fits perfectly. Remember, we're studying one verse in Proverbs, but look at how Jesus expands on this thought. In verse 16 of Luke 2, then Jesus spoke this parable to them, saying, a ground of a certain rich man yielded plentifully. And he thought within himself, saying, what shall I do, since I have no room to store my crops? So he said, I will do this. I will pull down the barns that and build greater, and there I will store all of my crops and my goods. And I will say to my soul, soul, you have many goods laid up for many years. Take your ease, eat, drink, and be merry. But God said to him, you're a fool. This night your soul will be required of you, and then whose will those things which you have provided? Who will they come to? Verse 21, so is he who lays up treasures for himself and is not rich towards God. Now tell me, when you read verses 16 to 21, that is not precisely the thoughts behind what Solomon would have said. And so I would look at this and say, oh, so Chris, are you telling me that Jesus is kind of plagiarizing Solomon? Of course, I would have to look at this and say, Jesus is the creator of the universe. Solomon wouldn't have understood a word of that had God not opened his eyes to it. Jesus is simply expanding on it quite a bit, and he makes it a teachable moment. So that's the parable that we just read in those verses, 16 to 21. Jesus is not done. He wants to try to make it applicable. So there's the parable, and there is this spiritual truth that he's mentioning, and he gives what is an earthly representation of a spiritual truth that he wants to teach. So at verse 22, so Jesus then said to his disciples, therefore, which tells you he's going to elaborate on the parable. The parable on its own makes plenty of sense. A guy who had all kinds of material things didn't even have the ability to store it. It was so plentiful. So he says to himself, my problem can be fixed if I just create more space to put my things. And then God tells him, again, it's a parable. He says to him, what if your life's required tonight? Which it is. Your life will be required of you. Your soul is required of you tonight. So now the question is, all of that stuff that you've amassed, and you could say, I can sit back and relax, but if you're dead, what benefit is it to you? And it's going to become somebody else's possession. Therefore, I say to you, do not worry about your life, nor what you will eat, nor about your body, or what you will put on it. Life is more than food, and the body is more than clothing. So consider the ravens. Here's an example, Jesus says. For they neither sow nor do they reap. They have neither storehouse nor barn, and God feeds them. Of how much more value are you than these birds? And which of you, by worrying, can add one cubit to his stature? If you then are not able to do the least, why are you so anxious for the rest? Consider the lilies, how they grow. He's going to give another example. They neither toil nor do they spin, and yet I say to you, Solomon in all of his glory was not arrayed as one of these. Simple question. As he mentions Solomon, is this because he's really giving a master class teaching on what Solomon would have said? Because now he mentions him by name. And he could have mentioned it by David or anyone else. There was plenty of splendor in the history of Israel. Is it just coincidental that he mentions Solomon, or is there a reason why he mentions Solomon? Because he has in mind the things that you might read in Proverbs. Because there's more than just one example of this thought in the Proverbs. It's just the first one that I really want to drill down on. Solomon has more to say on this, probably on this topic, if you will, than anybody in the totality of their writings. He dedicates more to it in the Proverbs about this. So, Jesus says this in verse 28. If then God so clothes the grass, which today is in the field, but is tomorrow thrown into the oven, how much more will he clothe you, O you little of faith? Do not seek what you should eat or what you should drink, nor have an anxious mind. For all these things the nations of the world seek after, and your Father knows that you have need of these things. But seek first the kingdom of God, and all these things will be added to you, which he says in the other Gospels as well. But look at this. Do not fear, little flock, for it is your Father's good pleasure to give you the kingdom. That's Jack's passage right there, verse 32. It's just one of those that resonated with him of just a handful of passages in all of his years. This was one that so ministered to him. Because, yeah, we can become consumed with so many things about our own personal things. And what about me? What about me? It is your Father's good pleasure to give to you the kingdom. So the kingdom is not something that we build. It is an inheritance, and it's his good pleasure to give it. It's not reluctant. This is his desire. He wants very much to make us inheritors of his kingdom. It's his joy and pleasure to give to us as an inheritance his kingdom. Keep that in mind. It's wonderful. So here's his point. Sell all that you have and give alms. Provide for yourself money bags which do not grow old, and a treasure in heaven that does not fail, where no thief approaches nor moth destroys. Think about this again as you read that one simple verse in Proverbs. And look at the expansion of it here, verse 33, for where your treasure is, there will your heart be also. Masterclass. Again, we would expect it. It's Jesus speaking. Of course it's a masterclass. Of course it's brilliant. And of course it's everything that you could read in one verse in Proverbs expanded through the words of the creator of the universe. But think about just how much more he's able to open our eyes to what Solomon, if you'd asked him, could have probably said similar kind of things, led by the Holy Spirit. But when you hear it in Jesus' words, you just go, wow, what an expansion of verse 2 of Proverbs. You have a whole section, a parable, and then an explanation of a parable to the disciples. Great, great stuff. Absolutely love that. Back to Proverbs. So, again, with everything, you might want to go back and forth between these verses and go back and check it out. But verse 3 says, now the Lord will not allow the righteous to famish, or to be that idea of running on empty, coming to famine or starvation. But again, speaking spiritually, of course, there can be also the idea of the material sense. But if we always take the spiritual look at this, we'll have a richer, if we're not so focused on the here and now and the earthly things, always look at the spiritual application to it as well. So the Lord will not allow the righteous soul to famish, because notice he mentions soul. Now that could mean soul on the individual. It's just another way of saying the individual person. But again, if we make it a spiritual thing, it becomes soulish. And the person that's right before God will never have the place of famine women, spiritually speaking, they will always have the place of fullness and satisfaction, no matter the material things of this earth. But God casts away the desire of the wicked. So what they might want, God will not provide for that, because it's, again, running contrary to what he would have for their lives. He who has a slack hand becomes poor, and slack just simply means it's let down, it's relaxed. There's no motion to it. So it's like the guy who built the bigger barns. Yeah, I have everything that I want. Let me take my rest from all of my things. That's the idea of slack. He who has a slack hand becomes poor, because again, you just coast your way through it. You become lazy. You become complacent. But the hand of the diligent makes rich. So these are both the case of, if a person comes to the place of slackness or diligence, it's in an ongoing way, not just momentarily, because we take a rest at the end of each day. So that's not at all the point here. It's that, what's the lifestyle? Is there a person that just coasts and does nothing of any benefit? That's the point that's coming across. So he who gathers in summer is a wise son, but he who sleeps in harvest is a son that causes shame. Pretty self-explanatory. Blessings are on the head of the righteousness, or of the righteous rather, but violence covers the mouth of the wicked. So facial things, the entire head versus the mouth of the righteous versus the wicked. But blessings, those things that are the adornment, it's like what's worn on the head, and it's visible to the people who see it. But what, of course, is in the mouth of the wicked, what they produce, and really often what comes upon them, is violence. So the idea of contrasts here. The memory of the righteous is blessed, it's honored. And so when people think back on the person that is righteous, they think back on the individual. And so the second part of it would be, but the name of the wicked will rot, it'll wither, it's going to fade away. So again, I can look back at so many people I've known over my years that were believers, and I think so much back on the people that were instrumental in my time with the Lord, my first 15, 20 years of being a believer. And even as I say this, faces come to my mind as I'm thinking through them. And I look back at who those people are and the effect that they had, not only on myself, but on so many other people. And I can look back on them and say, the legacy of those people is easily understood by the things that people will say about them after they're gone, and the things that God used them to do in the ministry. And even now, there are people who are still alive the exact same way. But the people who have been so faithful to the Lord so consistently for so many years, and there's just no wavering in them, it's a blessing to look back on those people and just acknowledge the incredible gift that they are to myself personally, and the things that they have left as legacy. Again, whether they're gone to be with the Lord or whether they're still here on earth, you can tell by who they are, because the memory of the righteous is blessed. So whenever you're thinking about them, these are people who are honorable, whether gone or whether still here present. When you think of them or bring them to memory, as compared to the second part of this, the name of the wicked, it's going to wither and fade. So we might see the ravages of a person, but we'll never think about them in a fond way. We'll just kind of, it's best that they just fade away and they're not remembered by name necessarily, because there was nothing that they did that was noteworthy or worthy of honor. So verse 8 says, the wise in heart will receive commandments. So there is this matter of the application. It's not just the head, but it's the heart. And the heart really kind of encompasses the entirety of the human. So it's the heart, the mind, the soul, the spirit, all those things working in conjunction as we walk with the Lord. The wise, the person who in their heart pursues after wisdom. God puts down what's acceptable. Wisdom dictates that we do accordingly. So the wise in heart, they will receive commands. So wisdom is interesting here. Wisdom is necessary in order to receive the things that God would give to us as direction, commands. And whether he does that directly through the word or through a person where the commands come. And that's the idea of giving godly counsel. And so the wise person will receive those things, and not, who are you to tell me? You can't tell me what to do. That's not wisdom. Wisdom would say, I'm going to listen to the things that are said. If they're godly and acceptable to God, I'll do them. I don't have to be so proud that I'm going to have to jettison those things. But look at what you have on the other side. But the prating fool will fail. They're going to be cast down. So that's the person that usually is going to reach the opposite conclusion. Something is given as far as information, but then prating is just, nah, you can't tell me what to do. I know best. That's the prating fool. They're just volumes of words giving some kind of a reason why they're not going to do what would be godly wisdom, counsel, and command. Again, you probably could put yourself in that scenario and find that there are times when you violated that, or you see that other people violate it constantly. It's a sad thing to behold. Verse 9, he who walks with integrity walks securely, but he who perverts his way will become known. It's going to be revealed to all who look. So the idea of integrity means that there is a consistency between what a person does. It's integrated. All pieces work together. You're not finding that they will say one thing and doing another. They're not one person one day and another thing the next. So a person that is like that walks in a place of security, meaning that they're not always worried about what may happen by my own contradiction, by my own hypocrisy. There's no security in that whatsoever. You're always wondering when it's going to come unraveled. But he who perverts his ways, and that's the idea of crooked, perverse, just the idea of doing things that are unnecessarily wrong and bent out of shape, if you will. That person, you're going to know it. Eventually, it's all going to be revealed. You'll see that the actions of that person, by contrast to the person who walks securely, they're not looking over their shoulder. That guy who does all the perverse things, the crooked things, those things that are wrong, that's going to catch up with them. Verse 10, he who walks with the eye, or winks rather with the eye, causes trouble, but the prating fool will fail. So once again, the person that winks with the eye, that's the, you know, that kind of a thing. It's like you say one thing, but then you wink to tell them, yeah, I don't mean this at all. And then, of course, these two things, you don't have the contrast here. It's a continuation because it says the prating fool will fail. The person that just winks might do it a little bit more in the just kind of secretly do things. The winking of the eye is kind of like, I'm not going to say everything that's on my mind, but you get the picture. I'm going to wink at you like, yeah, this is really where my mind is. As opposed to the person that just, I'm going to tell you what I'm going to do. And they just can't shut themselves up. But the same destination is for both of them. It's going to wind up in ruin. So in verse 12, it says, in verse 11, the mouth of the righteous is a well of life, but violence covers the mouth of the wicked. Again, you can tell by the things that are said, the mouth of the righteous, a well of life, the things that spring from it. It's leading to life as opposed to the violence that covers the mouth of the wicked and what comes of that violence. So hatred, verse 12, stirs up strife, but love covers all sins. We hear that elsewhere in the scriptures about love covering a multitude of sin. Again, these very quick, very brief, contrasting things that speak volumes. So just look at verse 12 again. Hatred stirs up strife. Demonstrable, easy to see. If you're a person who hates whatever the case may be, what follows after is the strife that ensues between humans, between people. It's going to be seen everywhere that you look. So love, if you might still have the disagreement, it's going to be able to cover if you walk into it and say, I may disagree, but I'm not going to cause strife because I don't have hatred for that person. Though we disagree, if I love them, we can disagree, and it's going to cover even the things that might be sinful. They will not be brought. They can be reconciled. Verse 13, wisdom is found on the lips of him who has understanding, but a rod is for the back of him who is devoid of it. So you'll notice that there is now beginning to be a few different times that the mouth and the things that are spoken are kind of in mind here. There's a really kind of just a handful of ways that whatever's going on in the mind is going to be shown to the world. Sometimes it's by word, sometimes it's by action. In this case, he's focusing in on the word. So when you look at that, wisdom is found on the lips of him who has understanding. They've learned, and wisdom is what ensues. By contrast, the person who has a lack of it, it's devoid, there's none that's there, stripes. That idea, if you're going to be punished for your unwillingness to listen to wisdom. This has a very earthly kind of a feel to it. But again, the idea that there is consequence even in the spiritual sense, in the eternal sense, to the person who will not do what God shows to them as being acceptable and correct and right. Then verse 14, wise people store up knowledge. It's a treasure. Looking back to verse 2, think about it. What do you treasure up? What do you hold to yourself? What do you keep? The wise person stores up knowledge, and it's not just to be, you know, filled with knowledge, but what do you do with that knowledge? Wisdom is implied here. Wise people store up knowledge, then they're not having to relearn the same things over and over again. However, the mouth of the foolish is near to destruction. They're always on the cusp of those kind of things of destruction because they never employ wisdom. They don't learn anything. They repeat the same folly again and again. The rich man's wealth is his strong city, and the destruction of the poor is their poverty. Now, we can see this in the earthly sense. A person who may have a great deal of material wealth, even in hard times, they can suffer some amount of loss. So they can, you know, they can weather the storm, if you will. But if a person has nothing and times become difficult, then they're brought to the place of destruction. That's just, it's axiomatic. It's true. It's demonstrable. You can see it. You can watch it. It's demonstrable. It's easy to see. But you also can make the spiritual aspect of this as well, because we would want to look at this spiritual maturity. If you have it in volumes, that even at those times of trial and struggle that you have, if there's this reservoir of spiritual maturity to draw upon, as opposed to those people who have no relationship to God, don't care about His Word or any of those things, and don't live their life accordingly, they're already in a place of poverty. And then when things strike and it's difficult, they have nothing to draw upon. So it works both in the earthly sense, and it works in the material sense. It also works in the spiritual sense. It's just wisdom. It's very easy to understand. So, the labor of the righteous leads to life, but the wages of the wicked is sin, or even you could say death. Sounds a lot like what Paul talks about, that the wages of sin is death, but the gift of God is eternal life in the person of Christ Jesus. So Romans 6:23, the labor of the righteous leads to life. So if we want to look at the labor of the righteous, do we work for our salvation? The labor of the righteous in the New Testament sense, and what makes us right before God, that what we produce with our lives is simple faith and trust in Him. And if we have simple faith and trust in the one who died in our place to forgive us of our sins, that leads to eternal life. That's the wage. That's what we earn for our faith and trust in Him. It's not a labor of our own. It's just a simple reaction to the offer that He has given to us. Do you trust me in the eternal sense, to trust in the sacrifice that Jesus made for us? If we say yes to that, great. Then that leads us to the place where we have an eternity that is secure and settled in Him. The wages of that is eternal life in Jesus, as opposed to the wages that you will earn for your sin without any kind of remedy given by God. It's eternity separated from Him. That's what Paul says. You're going to earn something. There's going to be that day when you're paid for what you've done. And if there is, everybody's going to have this issue with sin. Nobody escapes that. The question is, are you going to have to pay the price for your own sin? Or has the consequence and the price of that, has it fallen upon someone else? In this case, that someone being Jesus. It's an easy to understand thing here in Proverbs, but again, seeing it in the New Testament sense and how the expansion of it, it takes on a whole different characteristic, and it's really, really amazing. So, verse 17, he who keeps instruction is in the way of life, but he who refuses correction goes astray. Very simply, you're going to be on the right path if by wisdom you employ the instruction that's given to you by God, by His Word, through people, by the instruction of the Holy Spirit, whatever the case may be. If God gives that to you and you receive that instruction, hey, you're on the right path, as the saying goes. By contrast, of course, but he who refuses any kind of correction goes astray. They're already going astray, so the correction that is offered to them is ignored, and they continue on that path. The further you go down that path, the harder it is for you to ever hear correction. In the multitude of words, sin is not lacking, but he who restrains his lips is wise. That's a pretty amazing thing. In the multitude, the volumes of things that people can say. And this is usually what happens when a person is on the defensive because they've been caught. notice what happens. We watch this all the time. People think that by some volume of words, they can somehow run interference. And usually they end up hanging themselves in their own words because they divulge way too much. Again, this is just an observation of Solomon, the one who keeps instruction. Verse 17, sorry. He who keeps instruction is in the way of life. So the person who holds to themselves those things that they've been instructed. However, the one who refuses correction, they're on that way of going astray. This is what I left out. I'm very sorry. Verse 18, I want to go back to it. Whoever hides hatred has lying lips. The idea that what you're saying with your mouth doesn't really meet what's in your heart. You may hate a person, but you're going to try to put accolades on them or give the impression that something is okay when in your heart you're harboring hatred. And whoever spreads slander is a fool, or in God's eyes, this is a person who is foolish, and you'll know of their foolishness because they will slander someone else rather than be truthful. So then in verse 19, in the multitude of words, sin is not lacking. So the more a person talks, chances are they're going to divulge the fact that they are indeed actually just a sinful person. And so their own words will entrap them. However, but the person who restrains his lips is wise. You don't have to try to defend yourself. Once again, if there's nothing here for a person to try to hide, there's no reason to just kind of overwhelm people with a volume of words. The tongue of the righteous is choice silver, and the heart of the wicked is worthless or worth little. Self-explanatory. The lips of the righteous, again, notice how often he is focusing on the things said. Again, I mentioned it already. But what a person has going on in their heart is going to be reflected in a couple of ways. Outward actions or outward speech. Here he's focusing a lot on speech. The lips of righteous feed many, and the fools will die for their lack of wisdom. Now, is this intended to look at the material things or more the spiritual things? In the everlasting sense, of course, our witness, our testimony, how it is that we react towards this world, we are supposed to, in a very serious way, remember that the words that we speak are supposed to have an intended result, as we would want to reach a world that is lacking.
0: 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Everyone at Walking the Old Path would like to thank you for listening. And we do hope that you'll return with us again as we stay the course by walking the old path. Till next time.

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1: When a fire gets too big for one department to handle, first responders can be called in for mutual aid. 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Sometimes God uses ordinary people to answer someone else's prayer. You may not be able to fix everything, but you can show up. And sometimes showing up is exactly what God uses. WTSWLP.

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1: All right, we're going to be in Matthew 28. If you get to Matthew 29, you went too far, okay? You know, we're going to Israel in a few weeks, Lord willing. You know, we're only on the brink of war with, you know, Iran. So who's saying they're going to bomb Israel? So it's pretty exciting, you know, but we're going to the Middle East. Okay. Just so you know that you can go to downtown Chicago and it's a lot more dangerous. Believe me. So Father, we thank you, God, that we can go walk on the very sites where our Lord walked. We're going to be standing in the synagogue where he taught and healed people. We're going to be standing in your holy city, God. Oh, God, every time I've been there, it's just, it brings you to tears. Here we are in this, and this, the apple of your eye, Lord. And so, Lord, please, I pray everything would subside and we'd be able to get there. There'd be no problems, Lord. And we can just see the beauty of your land, God, in more ways than one. There's incredible depth. So, Father, bless your word right now, I ask. In Jesus' name, amen. Matthew 28, verse 1. Now, after the Sabbath, as the first day of the week began to dawn, Mary Magdalene, the other Mary, came to see the tomb. And behold, there was a great earthquake, for an angel of the Lord descended from heaven and came, rolled back the stone from the door, and sat on it. His countenance was like lightning, and his clothing as white as snow. And the guards shook for fear of him, became like dead men. But the angel answered and said to the women, "Do not be afraid. I know that you seek Jesus who was crucified. He is not here, for he is risen. As he said, come, see the place where the Lord lay. Go quickly, tell his disciples, he is risen from the dead, and indeed he is going before you into Galilee. There you will see him. Behold, I have told you." So they went out quickly from the tomb with fear and great joy, ran to bring his disciples word. So finishing up Matthew, we began studying this gospel in December of 2024. And so we've taken our time. We're looking at every word here in God's scripture. There's five accounts of the resurrection of Jesus Christ here in the New Testament. One in each of the four gospels and one by the Apostle Paul in 1 Corinthians 15. When taken all together, they give an assorted array of information, presenting a scene of great excitement, confusion, as would be expected. People running back and forth, sometimes one angel is seen, sometimes two. Skeptics, of course, they see contradictions because they think the Gospels, you know, don't match. They're not exactly the same, so it must be contradictory. But the different perspectives just prove nobody sat down and deliberately made a story of resurrection. I have to remember the Gospels are not biographical, they are theological. They're written for a theological purpose, not a biographic purpose. There's nothing contradictory, and each of them have a different perspective. Nobody even wrote an account of the resurrection for several decades. Like, you know, 40 years later, everything, all of this was written down. That's because the thousands of people impacted by the earthly ministry of Jesus Christ, friend or foe, were all still alive at the time. You could go and just talk to them directly. All the people who had been taught, healed, fed, ministered to by Jesus personally, not to mention all the people involved in his mock trial, persecution, brutal death. There were plenty of people who could have discredited everything that was being reported about Jesus of Nazareth, but nobody did. If we had every person that witnessed the resurrection, witnessed the resurrected Lord come up here and speak for 15 minutes, and we were able to listen to their testimony, 15 minutes each, all the people Jesus personally appeared to, we would be here all day and all night and all Monday, all Tuesday, all Wednesday, all Thursday, and sometime early Friday morning, we would finish up. That's how many people were walking around who had seen Jesus alive after he came out of the grave. You know, God's never been trying to hide anything or pull one over on anybody. When you read the book of Acts and what's recorded by church historians like Philip Schaff and others, you see that the early preachers of the gospel relied upon eyewitness accounts. We are all witnesses, Peter proclaimed there on the day of Pentecost, Acts chapter 2. God raised him from the dead, whereof we are all witnesses, Acts 3. We are his witnesses of these things, they said to the religious leaders in Acts 5. Men of Israel, people, Peter preached in Acts 2 in the temple. Hear these words. Jesus of Nazareth, a man approved by God among you by miracles and wonders and signs, which God did by him in the midst of you all, as you yourselves know. No, you know, that's how the apostles would preach, just reminding everybody of what took place. Nobody ever shouted back, you're crazy, dude, that never happened. Instead, thousands got convicted and were saved, including hundreds of priests and religious leaders, the Bible says. They didn't have to say, go read the Gospel of Matthew. They could just go talk to Matthew. Oh, he's doing a Bible study over there in the temple. All the historical details, events of Christ's first coming were common knowledge, and as long as the apostles were alive, there was no need for a written record. What was written down were the sayings and the teachings. That's what makes up our gospels. The sayings, teachings of Jesus, and there's manuscript evidence for those kind of writings all the way back to when they were written. Matthew himself was a professional scribe. He's a handy guy to have around when you're teaching the Sermon on the Mount. So it's interesting how the resurrection accounts like this, they're presented more or less as a given. Like, duh, everyone knows he rose from the dead. It can seem a little odd that as I read the New Testament, there's only these brief narratives like this, 20 verses in Matthew's gospel out of 1,071 verses total, 20 of them on the resurrection. The other three gospels are proportionally the same when it comes to their record of the resurrection. Nobody was out to prove anything or defend anything, just giving the facts from several perspectives. Now, after the Sabbath, it says in verse 1, as the first day of the week began to dawn, the Jews begin each new day at sundown instead of sunrise, which can throw you off a little when you're traveling around Israel. Sabbath or Saturday begins as soon as the sun goes down on what is to me Friday night. I'm thinking it's still Friday after dinner when I'm in Israel, but it's already Saturday to everybody else. The first day of the week, Sunday, begins at sundown of what we know as Saturday. So as the first day of the week began to dawn, that means half the day was already over. Mary Magdalene and the other Mary came to see the tomb. Both these women were at the crucifixion. Chapter 27 says, as well as at the burial, and now the first eyewitnesses of the resurrection. Although that was the last thing they expected as they're coming there. Both Mark's gospel, Luke's gospel, say that these women were carrying spices with them, with which to anoint the Lord's body. And according to Mark chapter 16, verse 3, they were questioning among themselves, who's going to roll away the stone from the door of the tomb for us so we can get in there, pay our last respects? But it says here, behold, there was a great earthquake, for an angel of the Lord descended from heaven, came, rolled back the stone from the door and sat on it. So there was problem. Their problem here of getting into the tomb was solved before they even got there. It makes me think of how many times I've been anxious, caught up, stressing out about how I'm going to figure out this looming crisis that is coming up only to get there and find that it's already been taken care of. All that needless worrying, man, all those sleepless nights, all wasted. There was an older saint once. They walked with the Lord for most of their life. They were asked, as you look back, what was it that's robbed you of your joy in the Lord most? Without hesitation, they said, all the things that never happened. That's how Satan robs a believer of all the spiritual riches that are mine in Christ Jesus, according to Ephesians 1, verse 3. All the riches of heaven are mine. How many of them am I taking advantage of? He gets me fixated on things that may or may not happen, things that are out of my control either way. And yet they cause me to take my eyes off the Lord and off of his promises and put them on things that are just going to cause me to waste time. Just like I can take a penny and I can hold it out at arm's length and it can block out the entire sun. A burning ball of fire over 86,000 miles across, blocked out by a 3/4-inch coin. A pretty expensive penny, actually. But the same way, something as valuable, unshakable as God's eternal word can be totally blocked out by my unfounded concerns that never amount to anything. And even if they do, that doesn't change the faithfulness of the Lord's promises here in the scriptures. Think of these people coming to the tomb. Their lives were over in their minds. All of this was a fake. All of it was a lie. But these women, faithfully, they still love him. It says there was a great earthquake because an angel of the Lord descended from heaven. In other words, just the appearance of this angelic being caused the earth to shake violently. The wording in Greek, it describes this as all taking place in anticipation of these women's arrival. The angel had rolled back the stone, not to let Jesus out, but to show the world, look, he's not here. And as these women approach, the angel is sitting on the stone as though glorying in the Lord's triumph. See, the Bible indicates that one of the purposes of God's redemption of us, of fallen human beings, has been to display certain what are called communicable attributes, certain characteristics of his divine nature to angelic beings. And so angels were able to see the triumph of God's love and his mercy and his amazing grace way before any human beings. It came clear that God loves me this much. And this angel is pictured glorying in the love of God that triumphed to save our souls. As these women arrive, the king rolled back the stone. His countenance, it says in verse 3, was like lightning, his clothing as white as snow. The angel's appearance lit up the whole area. Yeah, I was camping once with some friends in the desert. We had this bonfire going, and someone threw a magnesium block from a car engine into the fire. It was pretty cool. It burned like a huge welding torch for hours. You can even look at it. It's like, whoa. You know, but the whole desert landscape was all lit up. It was cool. That's the scene here, only it wasn't real cool to these guards that were on duty. The guards shook for fear, it says in verse 4, and became like dead men. Now, this wasn't, you know, four Barney Fifes hanging out there in Mayberry that night. Roman guards were highly skilled, professionally trained soldiers. According to historian George Curie, when the Romans set a guard, there would normally be four of them. And there were 18 offenses that were punishable by death for any guard that didn't do their duty, falling asleep, which is what they're going to lie and say happened, leaving their post, which they did. Those were two of them, that if you do that, you die, you're put to death. That's how serious it was. Nothing in the 18 offenses about shaking and lying on the ground like these men were doing when these two Marys show up. The idea is this is what they found when they got there. An open tomb, an angel sitting there like triumphant, and guards laying on the ground. And the angel answered, it says in verse 5. And notice there's no record of the women asking a question. It's as though he's answering an unuttered question, what must have been a look on their faces of what is going on here. And obviously he had a look of fear coming over them. For his answer is, don't be afraid. For I know that you seek Jesus who was crucified. He's not here, verse 6 says, he's risen. The soldiers had a reason to fear. They were enemies of Christ. But as his followers, we're told God's perfect love, God's perfected love that he has shown towards us through this. His love has cast out fear, 1 John 4:11. Love has been perfected in this, that we may have boldness in the day of judgment. Not presumption, but not fear. Because as he is, so are we in this world. In other words, we are made one with him. I can stand before God one with Jesus Christ. He who fears has not been made perfect in love, 1 John says. We love him, not because of anything we do, but because he first loved us. It's not that I don't fear anything. I just don't fear in my approach to God. Not presumptuous, but I'm not going to be fearful when my Lord has gone through so much to make me victorious over sin and death. Now that I'm saved, I run to the open arms of my Heavenly Father. The angel's words in verse 5 are spoken with an emphasis upon these two women. You have no need to fear, literally. These soldiers, yes, rightly so, but you don't be afraid. The soldiers were forced to be there. Nobody was forcing these two women. I know you seek Jesus who was crucified. He is not here, he says in verse 6, he is risen. As he said, come see the place where the Lord lay. Now there's three key aspects to biblical redemption. Three things that the Bible says are involved in God's redeeming of this fallen world that's been ruined by sin back to himself. Two of them are acknowledged here by the angel. The first involves what's called vicarious atonement. It's a big word that speaks of somebody voluntarily taking the punishment I deserve for my sins upon themselves. That's what Christ willingly did on the cross. Don't be afraid. I know you seek Jesus who was crucified. That's how great his love is for me and for you, whether I receive such a gracious gesture done on my behalf or not. He did so that there would be nothing standing in my way if I did want to receive his divine love and have an eternal relationship with God. Christ's death on the cross satisfied the divine justice of God on my behalf. It satisfied the penalty that, according to God's perfect law, was required for my sins, thus providing reconciliation between God and me if I want that. See, I can refuse it. I can reject it.

not for a physical resurrection like this. Everything I claim to believe as a born-again Christian would just be theoretical. No different than any other religion. I can talk to a Muslim, a Buddhist, whatever. They don't have proof that their religion leads to anything. I could be in the same place. Maybe that brutalized, crucified carpenter's son from Nazareth provided forgiveness for all my sins and eternal life, or maybe not. Maybe he didn't. Without resurrection, where's the proof? I'm nothing different than anyone else. You see, in the gospel accounts like here, the angel is adamant. He's not here. He has written, come, look, sit, come on in here. Now you can go take a selfie, dude. Go look right at it. Make a careful examination of the evidence. In another month, those of us going there will be able to go into this tomb. It's still empty. To say that he was raised for our justification, as Paul says in Romans, means that should I receive Christ's willing sacrifice on the cross for my sins as payment for the penalty I deserve, the resurrection is God's way of saying that I am justified in doing that. God says, I accept your faith in that, Jeff, as the basis upon which I will forgive you. And I'm declared eternally not guilty through Christ's crucifixion, but more importantly, through his resurrection, I have proof of God's acceptance of everything that crucifixion claims to provide for me. The third aspect of biblical redemption in God's redeeming a fallen creation of his after crucifixion, resurrection, there came Christ's ascension back into heaven, Acts chapter 1. After presenting himself alive, following his suffering on the cross, after presenting himself alive by many infallible proofs, it says in Acts, being seen by disciples for 40 days, speaking to them of the things pertaining to the kingdom of God, Acts 1:3, after all of that, being assembled with the disciples on the Mount of Olives, while they watched, the Lord ascended back to his rightful place of divine glory and sat there at the right hand of the Father once again. When his mission here on earth was accomplished through his death, burial, resurrection, Jesus ascended back to his rightful place of divine glory. And through that, through his ascension, through all the spiritual ramifications of his vicarious atonement and resurrection here on earth are now able to be experienced by fallen human beings, by sinners like myself. And if you are born again like I am, you already know that. By putting my faith in Christ's gracious provision, I have had my sins taken away. I've already been granted eternal life with the Holy Spirit placed within me as God's guarantee, Ephesians 1:14, that I belong to him forever. I don't know about you, I've already been given a brand new nature. You can ask my family and my friends. They said, something changed here. I have a desire to be with God. I can't wait. I can't wait to be with him. I just have to put up with this body of flesh, this evil world, this satanic enemy. Well, he sanctifies me, but I'm already saved. And desire to be with the Lord, reborn, hallelujah, thank you, Jesus. All these women knew when they arrived at the tomb the third day was, this is not what we expected. He's not here, he's risen. As he said, come see the place and go quickly, verse 7, tell the disciples that he is risen from the dead. And indeed, he is going before you into Galilee, where you will see him. Behold, I have told you. So they went out quickly from the tomb, with fear, great joy, ran to bring the disciples word. Did the privilege given to these faithful women who had remained with Jesus at his death when everybody else ran away, the privilege is remarkable. They get this privilege of being the first ones to carry the good news to everybody else. After inviting them to examine the evidence, empty tomb, the angel commands them, go quickly, tell his disciples that he is risen from the dead. It could have simply been, he is risen, he's ascended back into heaven.
And his mission would still

be accomplished would still be, you know, finished. But resurrection unto a continued relationship with his disciples here on earth is the message that they're given. Because Jesus still rules, he's still alive, and he still rules in our life today. But he took his rightful place. He said, he's going before you into Galilee, there you will see him. Jesus himself told his disciples in chapter 26, verse 32, after I'm raised, I will go before you to Galilee. But through the shock of having watched his horrific crucifixion, you can only imagine, here he is, dude, he's dead on the cross. Through that shock, his words of going to be raised and seeing them again are totally forgotten.

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If you would like a copy of today's teaching, which is part of a Bible study that was given during one of our weekly services, please contact the church at 608-273-2911 or visit us on the web at calvarychapelmadison.com. 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Until next time, press toward the goal for the prize of the upward call of God.

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1: It's 76 degrees.
2: A care home world. 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For example, one article commenting on anti-aging research described people living to older ages as creating a care home world full of decrepit people. 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That's how much value we have.
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6: 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My friend, you're not going to play around and get very far with God. That's the reason that there's so much that's phony today in our churches. And there's so much that's phony today in Christian service. My friend, I want to say it kindly, but I want to say it, you're not serving God unless you're letting him cleanse and purify your life. We've forgotten this matter of holiness today, and we need a little bit more of it in our churches.
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1: He opens his eyes and he realizes he sees now these armies and these chariots of fire. And again, we think about, you know, a chariot with flames coming off. He's trying to describe it the best way he can. It'd be these glowing angels and these glowing horses and in these chariots or whatever they're in as far as the way he's trying to describe it. Remember, oftentimes they would just use the best they knew to describe when they saw the angels. But he sees this army surrounding them. So he sees the earthly army, then he sees the heavenly army, and he goes, oh my goodness, you know, we're not the ones outnumbered. They're the ones outnumbered. And God wants you to know this. If you're surrounded by those that are your enemies or those that are giving you a hard time, it's not you that is outnumbered. It's them that's outnumbered. You live righteously.

0: In today's message, Pastor Mark talks about the moment when Elisha's servant finally sees what's happening in the spiritual realm. He describes these glowing horses and chariots of fire. It was an army of heaven standing right there to show him that any earthly forces were nothing to be afraid of. Well, thanks for taking the time to join us as we come to the table, the daily Bible study program of Mark Kirk, Senior Pastor of Calvary Knoxville. When you feel like you're backed into a corner by people giving you a hard time or your enemies closing in, you have to realize your perspective is missing the bigger picture. The people coming against you are the ones in danger because God has a heavenly host surrounding you that they can't even see. Now, let's join Pastor Mark in the book of Zechariah, chapter 1, with today's edition of Come to the Table.
1: The first thing I want you to note about the Lord appearing with his angels among the myrtle trees is myrtle trees are known for a white flower that is very aromatic. It's very fragrant. It has a beautiful smell. And that is so picturesque to me of the presence of the Lord. The fragrance of Jesus Christ. When he is among us, there's a beautiful fragrance of the Lord. And so not only living that fragrance out of who he is, it's like it speaks about the Lord in Song of Solomon and the fragrance that the Lord has and that whole picture that's given there. But now we see as Zechariah seeing this vision, he sees the Lord there in his glory in this vision and the beautiful fragrance. And you wonder in the vision, could he smell the myrtle trees? I don't know. We think about, can we smell things in dreams? Well, this was different than a dream. It was a vision. And my guess is he could smell the fragrance of the Lord among the myrtle trees. He could certainly see it. He certainly knew what it smelled like, even if God didn't give him that ability to do that. But either way, the fragrance of the Lord was among the people of Israel. What a beautiful picture of God's love. And the fragrance that he brings is not just his power and his holiness and his beauty. I mean, even the Lord gives off a fragrance that is just lovely to smell. It reminds me of, remember when Mary broke the alabaster flask and put it on the Lord's feet and then rubbed it in his hair. The Bible says that the room, as she anointed the Lord with this fragrant oil, it was a very fragrant aromatic oil, smelled wonderful. And it said the fragrance filled the room. And I know that it was from that bottle, but I think about that and go, well, that's what it's like. When Jesus enters the room, there's a beautiful fragrance that fills the room. And so now he's seeing the Lord among the myrtle trees. He's seeing and experiencing this fragrance of the Lord, speaking from this place of beauty and the beauty of the flowers, the fragrance of the Lord, the majesty of the Lord. I just love the whole picture of it. And so to me, that in and of itself is a wonderful picture, but also it's interesting to note that myrtle trees specifically were used in two different ways in relation to the Lord and the bridegrooms in the days of the Lord. Now, the first was, remember, they celebrated the Feast of Sukkot. And the Feast of Sukkot, it was a feast where a Feast of Tabernacles, it's the same thing. It means Feast of Tabernacles. And it's a feast that is to remind the children of Israel that during the 40 years in the wilderness, the Lord tabernacled among them. That is, he lived among them, even as they were there in the wilderness. They were not alone. He was there with them. And so when they got through the wilderness and they came to the land of Israel, the promised land, he said, I want you to remember the fact that I was with you and that my fragrance and my love protected you that entire time. Although they grumbled, God was there and protecting them. He said, so I want you to build these, they call them booths. They're basically just little, they build out of wood, kind of a little outdoor house, a little small little thing, not even really a house, but a small container but that had, you know, made out of wood and had a covering over it. And part of the covering was made out of these myrtle trees. And what a beautiful picture that is, as the Lord tabernacled or dwelt among them, they would be reminded of that as they would spend their daytime sitting under there and having their meals there. And that's where they would spend a full week, in and out. That would be kind of their home during that week. And again, being reminded of these myrtle branches, I think of the fragrance, of the myrtle trees as they were in these booths and just thinking about, you know, how God was with them and how faithful God was to be with them and the fragrance of the Lord. That surrounded them there in the wilderness and being reminded of that there in these booths and the fragrance of the Lord that surrounds us today. Again, so by his spirit. So the same thing is still going on today. That was one of the ways it was used. But this is also interesting to me. Another way it was used was to make wreaths for the bridegrooms at weddings. I think that's so neat. You think about beautiful flowers and beautiful smelling flowers being around the bride. And certainly they were and are. But I find it interesting, the symbolism that God built into the nation of Israel with it being around these wreaths that would be there at the ceremony for the bridegroom. Why so? Because of this. Jesus is also our bridegroom. We are the bride of Christ. He is our bridegroom. And again, that picture of his fragrance, that beautiful fragrance that the Lord has in these wreaths that surround him and they're at the wedding, it just shows as the Lord is there with us, loving us as our heavenly husband. Again, we have this beautiful love and this fragrance of the Lord that fills the room, even as it did, that fragrance when she poured it on his feet and his head, and the fragrance filled the room. Everyone there knew that Jesus was there because he had that fragrance on him. And again, there's a beautiful spiritual picture here of this as well. And notice here, it's interesting. It says that they reported that the earth was resting quietly. And so again, they're without the threat of war. And what a comfort that would have been. We talked about comfort my people. This would have been a huge comfort to the people. God's saying, look, I brought you back. I've made the world at peace. And I'm going to help you now to reestablish and to rebuild your temple. And again, for those of you that are coming out of a time of maybe chastisement of the Lord, or maybe just a difficult time that wasn't chastisement at all. And God is now, by his Spirit, speaking to you, saying, I'm here to comfort you. I'm here to surround you with my fragrance. And I'm here to let you know I'm going to bring peace back into your life and reestablish the peace in your life where the turmoil took it over for that time. And so such a great encouragement from the Lord. Receive that from the Lord. Some of you need that. Very comforting for the nation of Israel and very comforting for us as followers of the Lord. You know, it's hard enough having to start over with all the consequences that come with our sin and with their sin. But to see the Lord now saying, here, I'm here to comfort you. I'm here to minister to you. What a beautiful message that he's bringing them at this time and what he's bringing to us. And so notice it goes on there in verse 12. It says, then the angel of the Lord, or we can say, and then Jesus answered and said, O Lord of hosts, how long will you not have mercy on Jerusalem and on the cities of Judah against which you were angry these 70 years? So interesting to me to see Jesus calling out to the Lord of hosts. I thought Jesus was the Lord of hosts. He is. But again, remember, he is the Father, he is the Son, he is the Spirit. The Trinity is all one. And so he's speaking to himself, but he's in the form of the Son. And so when he's in the form of the Son, he gives the honor to the Father, although they're equal. Again, remember, the Bible tells us that although Jesus was equal with the Father, he thought it not robbery to be called equal with the Father, although he was in the form of man as a son. So it shows even when he became a man and walked the earth, he was equal to the Father, but he still honored the Father in that position. And again, still walked in that that role of submitting to the Father until he ascended back up into heaven, but he's equal with the Father. So again, this is that mystery of the Trinity that's very interesting. But once again, notice he calls himself the Lord of hosts. He cries out to the Lord of hosts, why he himself is the Lord of hosts. We could say, oh, Lord of armies, how long will you not have mercy on Jerusalem and on the cities of Judah against which you were angry these 70 years? You know, when are you going to fight again for the nation of Israel? When are you going to bring this all back? And that's really what he was saying. And notice here, again, the answer that he gives. And by the way, let me just say this. The Lord of hosts and his armies, invoking the military there, the power of God to fight for the nation of Israel. We're going to point this out more than once through this book, and we did it last week. But remember, the armies of God are here to fight for you as well. He loves you. You belong to him. And he will use his armies to fight for you. And so it's a beautiful thing to think about. Right now, we're surrounded with the armies of God. You know, if our eyes were open right now and we could see what's going on in this room and outside this building, you would see the armies of God. Absolutely. The armies of God are here. The angels of God are here because the Bible says this, God encamps around the righteous and you are the righteous. Not even necessarily because of how you're living as much as you're in Jesus Christ and his blood has cleansed you. And the Bible says because you're cleansed by the blood of Christ, then you are righteous in God's eyes. And since the armies of God encamp around the righteous and the Lord himself encamps around the righteous, he is here and his armies are here. I wish we could see him. Wouldn't it be great? You know, it tells us in another place in Scripture that the angels listen in because they want to hear what's going on with the church. And God hadn't revealed all the mysteries of the church to the angels. So as the armies are here and God dispatches them to us, they're listening in and watching to see what's going on. I think that's just the neatest thing. I love that. But I wish we could see them. I know one day we will. But I think about, you remember Elisha and Gehazi, his servant. And Gehazi's, you know, kind of freaking out because they're surrounded by an army that's going to try to capture them and do them harm there in Samaria. And Elisha's like so relaxed. And he's like, look, you need to lighten up here, Gehazi. Look, you know, God opened Gehazi's eyes. If he could just see what's really going on, he prays for God to open his eyes. He opens his eyes and he realizes he sees now these armies and these chariots of fire. And again, we think about, you know, a chariot with flames coming off. He's trying to describe it the best way he can. It'd be these glowing angels and these glowing horses and these chariots or whatever they're in as far as the way he's trying to describe it. Remember, oftentimes they would just use the best they knew to describe when they saw the angels. But he sees this army surrounding them. So he sees the earthly army, then he sees the heavenly army, and he goes, oh my goodness, you know, we're not the ones outnumbered. They're the ones outnumbered. And God wants you to know this. If you're surrounded by those that are your enemies or those that are giving you a hard time, it's not you that is outnumbered. It's them that's outnumbered. You live righteously. God dwells with the righteous. He encamps around the righteous, and his army's encamped there as well. So again, I wish we could see that. I wish that, you know, Lord, open our eyes so we can see the angels. Wouldn't it be great today to see them? Who knows? Maybe God will do that for some of you, and you'll be able to see these heavenly angels. But this is something that God says, I am the Lord of armies for Israel. And God says, I am the Lord of armies for you as well, Calvary Chapel, Knoxville. And look at verse 13. And the Lord answered the angel who talked with me with good and comforting words. There it is again. Isn't that sweet? He answered the angel with good and comforting words. So the angel, Lord, how long will it be? And then the voice that comes back is, you know what? Good and comforting words. Doesn't give us the details of what the words are there, but good and comforting words. And as Zechariah is hearing this, it comforts him. Because when he sees the God of all power and the armies of heaven hearing these comforting words coming from heaven, it's going to comfort him because they're there to protect him and the children of Israel. So the angel who spoke with me said to me, proclaim, saying, thus says the Lord of hosts. So here it is again, that phrase that Zechariah loves, the Lord of hosts, the Lord of armies. Here he goes, thus says the Lord of armies, not just the Lord, but the Lord of armies. He's reminding him that he's there for battle. He says, I am zealous for Jerusalem and for Zion with great zeal. Guys, just let that statement soak in. Zealous for Jerusalem and Zion with great zeal. And if you want to know God's heart for Israel and the Jews, it couldn't be more clear than right here. God's desire is for the nation to be reestablished under their own government. And then when he comes back, he will rule and reign. Isaiah 9:6, the government will be upon his shoulders. And notice what he says, I am exceedingly angry with the nations at ease. Again, remember, the angels went out and said, they're all at ease out there. He said, I'm angry with them, for I was a little angry, and they helped, but with evil intent. So in other words, he says, I see that the nations of the world are at peace. I see that Israel is not at peace. They're in turmoil. They need to rebuild their nation. They need to rebuild their temple. They need to get reestablished. And it would be great if the nations would pitch in and help them. But instead of pitching in and help them, they're just giving lip service. They mention a few things, a few words they talk about. And so he says, so I'm angry with them because they act like they're helping them, but they're not. Man, when I read this, I can't help but think of where America currently is. And that is, again, right now, again, as we've seen, and hopefully that this is going to change, because God says, I'll bless those who bless Israel and curse those who curse Israel. But the reality is that there's been a lot of lip service from America, as well as other nations, that they're going to help the nation of Israel. But now many of them are just actively turning against Israel. They're at ease. We're at ease. But we're turning against Israel in many ways, and we need to turn back to honor God in the midst of that. Again, I think about us holding back some of the weaponry that Israel needed and needs now in this current war, delaying it, holding it back. Oh, yes, we stand with you. We support Israel. Well, then do it. Don't say you support Israel and sit back and hold their weapons back. Take action and give them the weapons that they need. Now, God's their protection. But again, there's no excuse for that. And other nations now saying, you know, the UK and others, we're going to start withholding weapons and deliveries to Israel and all this kind of stuff. That is wicked before God. And God says here, listen, again, I know this is, I'm speaking about modern day, but God was talking about the same thing they were doing then. It doesn't change. People are the same. The spiritual battle is the same. And God says, while those nations are at ease and they should be helping Israel with zeal like I have for Israel, they're helping a little lip service and maybe a little bit here and there. He says, but they're not really helping. And when they do help, it's with evil intent. Now, what does that mean? That means, well, really, it's selfish motives. It's for them. It's not for God. It's a selfish motive for themselves. And again, I look at the nations today. Is that not what it is? A selfish motive for us, a selfish motive for ourselves as a nation and for others. Notice that makes God very angry. And again, that concerns me when it comes to our nation, as we simply offer gestures of help but don't bring real help. And again, I wonder what the Lord would say to America today. If we could hear the voice of the Lord speaking prophetically, I wonder what he would say to our leadership. You know, would he say to us? I think he would. To our leadership right now, I think he would say, I'm very angry. Because you've not stood with the nation of Israel. It's interesting when we talk about Ezekiel 38 and 39 and Russia and Iran coming into attack. The Bible says that when that happens, God's fury will rise up in his face. You really think about it? It's one thing to think about God being angry, but think about his fury. I don't want to see the anger of God, much less the fury of God. And so God does get angry. God does get furious. And this made him very angry because they were not standing with and supporting the nation of Israel, biblical Zionism. Look at verse 16. Therefore, thus says the Lord, I am returning to Jerusalem with mercy. My house shall be built in it, says the Lord of hosts, and a surveyor's line shall be stretched out over Jerusalem. So God says, look, if nobody else is going to do it, I'm going to do it. I'm going to show them mercy, and I'm going to make sure that my temple gets rebuilt. And God is talking now here about rebuilding the second temple, the foundation, and getting the second temple built that will later be further expanded by Herod in the days of Jesus into this wonderful giant, complex and all, kind of one of the wonders of the world, they said it was at that time, the temple. So that's about to happen. But again, that's not what the Lord is. He is. It's a dual prophecy. He's talking about helping them rebuild their temple right then, but he's also talking about helping them build the fourth temple. Now, some of you are saying, wait a minute, Mark, you mean the third temple? No, I mean the fourth temple. Why? The Bible says in the last days, a third temple will be built. But that's not a godly temple, and that's not of God. It is the Jews trying to reestablish the law as God allows them to do that back on the Temple Mount. God's not supporting the law. Don't get me wrong. God allows the Jews back in the land. And then the door's going to be open for them to rebuild their temple, probably negotiated by the Antichrist. We don't know. We'll see. But there's a real push in much of Israel today to rebuild a temple and have a third temple. The problem is it's not going to be based on God. It's going to be based on the law, and it's going to be based on animal sacrifice. That's an abomination to God now because Jesus fulfilled the law, and Jesus' blood did away with all animal sacrifice. So understand, the reason we're excited about them, the conversation about the third temple, is because it shows that we're in the last days and the Lord's about to come back. But we're not excited about the third temple as a godly place. It will be an ungodly place. I would go as far as to say it is demonic. And the reason being is going back to the blood of animals, turning away from Jesus Christ, trying to get there by the law, that is a deception of the enemy. So there's nothing to celebrate about the third temple for the Christian other than it's in the last days. But God says here, my house shall be built. That is the second temple which God rejoiced in. And then the fourth temple, now I'm getting back to that. When Jesus comes back in the 1,000-year reign, the Bible says he will rebuild the temple the way it's supposed to be. And that'll be the fourth one after this third fake one. That'll be the fourth temple that's built during the 1,000-year reign. And that's where we will be going up during the Feast of Tabernacles that we just talked about a moment ago, celebrating with the Lord in the fact that he's now ruling and reigning and tabernacling among his people for 1,000 years. So the Lord rejoices in that. He's excited about that. And notice what he says. It's going to happen. Verse 17, and again proclaim, saying, thus says the Lord of hosts, my city shall again spread out through prosperity. The Lord will again comfort Zion. There's that comforting word again. And will again choose Jerusalem. So I'm going to bring you back here after 70 years of captivity. I'm going to choose you again. You're going to resettle the land. I'm going to bring my comfort to you. And again, he doesn't get into the fact that later on they're going to be taken out again by the Romans in 70 AD. Talks about it in other places of scripture, not necessarily right here. And then even after that, he says, I'm still bringing you back again another time because I promised to bring you back in the last days and establish you in the land. So this is speaking specifically of that day, but it's also kind of a dual prophecy. It's looking forward to the day that God's going to bring them back in our day as he began to do in 1948 and will do until his return. Now God's going to shift gears and talk about those who scattered the nation of Israel, not only then, but he'll scatter them throughout history and how God's going to deal with them. Look what it says in verse 18. Then I raised my eyes and looked, and there were four horns. Horns in scripture are a picture of strength and power. They're what you find on animals that have, they can hurt you with them. So it's a sign of strength and power in scripture. He saw these four kingdoms of power. And I said to the angel who talked to me, what are these? And he said to me, these are the horns, that is the kingdoms, that have scattered Judah, Israel, and Jerusalem. Now, again, he doesn't go into detail about who these are here, but I personally believe, because there are four horns, he's speaking of the four major kingdoms that scattered Israel throughout history. At this time, only partly scattered by them, but now, by now, they've all taken place. And that is, again, the different kingdoms. You have the Babylon kingdom, which took them out at this time, and they came back. Now you have the Medo-Persians ruling at this time. That's the second kingdom. Then you have Greece, with Alexander the Great coming after that, and then Rome, again, which scattered them in 70 AD when they conquered them then. I know that Greece and Rome are still future here. But God is speaking prophetically from outside of time, and he's talking about these four horns that historically scattered the nation of Israel. And then with the revived Roman Empire, Rome will again scatter them in the last days as the Antichrist takes power. And God says, like they scattered you, I'm going to scatter them. Look what he says. Verse 20, then the Lord showed me four craftsmen, and I said, what are these coming to do? These are angels of the Lord. And he said, these are not the angels, these are the leaders of these nations. We'll get to the angels of the Lord next. These are the angels, these are the leaders of these four nations, Babylon, Medo-Persian, Greece, and Rome. He says, then the Lord showed me four craftsmen. I said, what are these coming to do? And he said, these are the horns that scattered Judah so that no one could lift up his head. But the craftsmen are coming to terrify them. So notice this, the four craftsmen, again, actually that was correct. And the four horns are the kingdoms, but the four craftsmen are the one coming to correct. So he says that the craftsmen are coming to terrify them. So the craftsmen are the angels in this picture as the angels, whereas the kingdoms are these four horns of these kingdoms that scattered the nation of Israel. And God says, even as these horns scattered your people, I'm going to send my angels to scatter them. And the Bible talks about when Jesus comes back, he will conquer every other kingdom. And again, that's when he'll rule and reign for 1,000 years. And again, they'll be scattered and they'll be judged and the kingdom will be established. And so notice what he says. The craftsmen are coming to terrify them, to cast out the horns of the nations that lifted up their horn against the land of Judah to scatter it. And so he says, you know, it's going to come around. And they're going to be dealt with as well. And so what a beautiful portion of scripture here. Again, the comfort that God gives the nation. Again, they've been gone. They've been brought back. God sees that people are fighting against them. God says, even though the nations are fighting against you, I'm going to defend you. I'm going to show you my mercy. I'm going to bring you my comfort. And ultimately, I will scatter those who are scattering you and reestablish you, not only for the 1,000-year reign, but for eternity for those who believe in Jesus Christ and turn to him. And you know, the same message is for every one of you here this morning or tonight or this afternoon. The same message is for you. And that is this. God is here to comfort you. And if you feel scattered, if you feel that the world has scattered you, that people have scattered you, that people have harmed you, it's not so much to encourage you that God's going to deal with them, although God will if they don't repent. But God is saying to you, look, I'll take care of your enemies and those that have done these things. What I want you to know is that I love you and I've come to speak a word of comfort. May God speak a word of comfort to your heart today.
0: We're thankful for you joining us today for this edition of Come to the Table. Pastor Mark Kirk has been leading us in study through the book of Zechariah. This book has taught us to wait with great expectation for the return of our Savior, as Jesus is coming soon to establish a new heavenly kingdom on earth. However, our longing for the kingdom to come shouldn't stop us from serving him in this life we have now. The new kingdom will be established no matter what we do or fail to do, but that doesn't automatically guarantee us access. God commands us to prepare our hearts for his return so that we can be ready to do whatever he needs us to do to prepare this world for rebirth. We have a community of believers here in Knoxville, Tennessee that is faithfully preparing the fields for the coming harvest. If you'd like to learn more about Calvary Knoxville, just visit us online at thewaymedia.net and scroll all the way down and click on our church name just above our street address. 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There is a large backlog of teaching from Pastor Mark, so you can follow along with him as he studies through any passage of Scripture you might be interested in learning more about. There is also a questions and comments page. If something is weighing on your soul that you would like to talk to someone about, Pastor Mark will be back soon to continue sharing with us from God's Word. We'd like to thank you one more time for studying through the Bible with us here on Come to the Table.

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1: This is Ministerial Minute from Mike. Today's verse is Psalm 22:1b. My God, why have you forsaken me? Why are you so far from helping me and from the words of my groaning? Whether you believe that Jesus was just reciting this psalm while on the cross, or if the psalm was a prophetic utterance by David, you would be right. It's a picture of someone who trusted God with their whole heart and felt abandoned. This cry was from the heart of God's only Son, who was for the first time separated from his Father. Think of it. From forever, Jesus had a face-to-face relationship with his Father, leaving it to
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0: Joel 2, verses 30 through 32. And I will show wonders in the heavens and in the earth, blood and fire and pillars of smoke. The sun shall be turned into darkness, and the moon into blood, before the coming of the great and awesome day of the Lord. And it shall come to pass that whoever calls on the name of the Lord shall be saved. For in Mount Zion and in Jerusalem there shall be deliverance. As the Lord has said, among the remnant whom the Lord calls. This has been your sustaining word of the day, brought to you by Calvary Chapel of Manitowoc.
1: Imagine a church where there are only men. I mean, I wouldn't want to go, would you guys? I mean, you're so aware that something is missing. You know, when you sing and the ladies sing and then the men sing, you know, it's obvious that something's missing. It's very pretty. I love hearing you gals sing. But when the men come in, it just like, roam, you know, it fills it out. Amen? And when the men sing, it's like, we need something here. The ladies come in, understand that our world is going the exact opposite. They are trying to force women to be men and men to be women. That's what they want.

0: If there's one thing our culture can't seem to agree on anymore, it's what it means to be a man or a woman. It seems like every day we're told that the differences between men and women, they don't matter. Or they're just a matter of what you think, what's in your mind. On this edition of Hope for Today with Bible teacher David Hawking, we're going to see that these differences are real and they've been a part of God's design from the very beginning, and that the answers to today's confusion aren't found in modern opinion, political debate, or social theory, but in the very first pages of the Bible. Stay with us as we go back to the beginning to discover God's purpose for men and women and why it still matters today. Just before we get started, we want to remind you about a special two-booklet offer we have for you for the month of July, two booklets written by David Hawking. The first is Does the Bible Teach the Rapture? Now, this is a timely look at what the Bible really says about one of prophecy's most discussed and debated subjects. The second booklet is The Security of the Believer. The Security of the Believer is a comforting and encouraging study of the eternal assurance we have in Jesus Christ. And you can receive both booklets in a package for just $10 while supplies last. 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In Canada, 888-75-BIBLE, and Bible by the numbers is 24253. But right now, here's David with the final part of his message, male and female. And the main text is Genesis chapter 2, verses 18 through 25. And this is a part of our series, In the Beginning. David?
1: Back to Genesis 2 and look at verse 23. We said he committed the task of naming the animals to Adam so he would understand that he was in need of a helper, that he caused Adam to fall into a deep sleep, and that he constructed the female out of one of the bones of Adam, out of his side. Now, number four, he created a person that Adam would immediately recognize as a part of himself. You know what's wrong with us? A lot of us have such an independent spirit. We don't see the need of anybody else. And in truth, we don't see that God designed a female for the male to be as a part of himself. Now, I think we have reduced this in the area of a marriage and ignored the issue that God has presented throughout his word of friendship. He made it so obvious that when Adam woke up, here's what he said. This is now bone of my bones. She's not going to be treated as a separate person. This is bone of my bones. This is flesh of my flesh. It was obvious to him. In fact, here's what he said. She shall be called woman. In Hebrew, Isha. Because she was taken out of man, Ish. Do you understand the relationship there? One is feminine, one is masculine. In other words, if I am teaching this passage correctly, a female is a feminine man, and a man is a masculine female. Ish, Isha. All she is the feminine side of man. Now, I do not proclaim to understand all the unique differences between masculine and feminine. And I know some women have masculine traits and some men have feminine traits. But what is the standard is that the man has masculine traits and the woman has feminine traits. That there's something missing in every man that a woman can bring to him. I'm not talking here about sexual marriage issues. The truth of the matter is we are lacking in our relationships one with another because we don't understand that. A female has a perspective in every area of life that a male does not have. This has nothing to do with who keeps the house or who takes care of babies. I believe that's a joint project and always has been. I do believe that what we have done is we have messed up the distinctions to such a point that we are in rebellion against our Creator. Absolute rebellion. In every area, God wanted distinction. In Deuteronomy 22:5, he says it's an abomination for a woman to wear the man's clothes and for a man to wear the woman's clothes. He's not talking about styles, because back in Jesus' day, they all had robes, so who's talking who here? What he's talking about is a sexual perversion, a desire to be female, so to wear her clothes, and vice versa. When he talked about hair in 1 Corinthians 11, he said the woman has long hair, the man doesn't have hair as long as the woman. You say, well, what if he does? Well, then his wife's going to have longer hair. Just simply to make a distinction between the two. You say, are you sure? Turn to 1 Corinthians chapter 11. I don't think people really want to listen to God half the time. I think a lot of us have been so influenced by our world, we're way off base. We're so far away from God's standard, we can't even get back. You know what we see? We use male-female relationships to be abusive and sexual. Why don't we be honest? We're a long ways away from God. We lack friendship, we lack respect, we lack dignity, we lack appropriateness, we lack kindness, and we fail to be helps to each other. In 1 Corinthians 11, verse 8, the man is not of the woman. The woman is of the man. He's talking about the original creation. A man was not taken out of the side of a woman. The woman was taken out of the side of the man. Verse 9, neither was the man created for the woman. A lot of women look at that and say, well, I don't like that. It says the woman was created for the man. That's what it says in verse 9. A man can be abusive and domineering on this matter. I understand that. But, you know, we need to get back and read what God says. That's the way it happened. And here in 1 Corinthians, nothing's changed. God's still teaching the same principle. Verse 10. For this cause, because of this, the woman's to have power, that's a Greek word authority, on her head because of the angels. You say, what in the world? I mean, is that wacko or what? What's this talking about? I believe it's talking about evil angels, not good. I believe it's talking about demons and evil spirits. I believe it's a reference, a subtle inference, to Genesis chapter 6, where the Bible teaches that angels, which we'll explain when we get there, demonic spirits that were evil, went after strange flesh, heteros, different than themselves. And they literally invaded human bodies of unbelievers. And these spirits, these demonic spirits, caused a sexual corruption in the society before the flood that I have a feeling we are coming close to again. And God destroyed that generation. So what is the teaching? The teaching is that when a woman, or a man for that matter, does not fulfill the original purposes of God, as many writers speak of, an umbrella of protection is removed that makes the woman vulnerable to demonic activity, usually through unbelievers. I know it sounds strange, but I think it's a very serious matter. Paul wrote about how the effect of demonism can lead women astray. Who knows how many women have sold their souls and their bodies simply because demonic activity came into them when they decided they could be independent and they didn't need to be under the protection of their husband. Look at verse 11. Nevertheless, neither is the man without the woman, neither the woman without the man in the Lord. Wow. Do you see what God established at creation is also in conversion? When we come to Christ, it is in the church. Men and women need each other. They are not to be independent of one another. I believe that God intended for man and woman to relate to one another in the body of Christ, that the women bring something to the body of Christ the men do not, and the men bring something that the women do not. And God, in his original purpose, believed when he created it all that both were needed, and they still are needed. Any church that has a bad attitude towards women needs to repent. If they have a bad attitude towards men, they need to repent. We need to have cooperation and harmony and unity in the body of Christ. It's very important. Verse 12, for as the woman is of the man, that's the way it was when Adam and Eve, of course, were made by God, even so is the man also by the woman. How do you think you got here, sir? You did not come from another man. The homosexual community has no ability to reproduce in themselves, of course. So they must recruit. And that's what makes it despicable in my thinking. Look at the conclusion. All things of God. Both sides are from the Lord. Both issues are a part of God's plan. Now let's go back to Genesis 2. When he created a person that Adam would immediately recognize as a part of himself, there are two things involved. Number one, there's a physical relationship there. He said, bone of my bones and flesh of my flesh. Now, how do we know we're talking physical here? Turn to Genesis chapter 29 and look at verse 14. Adam immediately recognized this person was a part of himself, and it's referring to a physical relationship. Bone of my bones, flesh of my flesh. Genesis 29, the case of Laban, verse 14. Laban said to him, surely thou art my bone and my flesh. And he abode with him the space of a month. a physical relationship because they're in the same family. In 2 Samuel chapter 19, very interesting as it relates to family relationship, physical relationship. In 2 Samuel 19, verse 11, King David sent to Zadok and to Abiathar, the priest, saying, "Speak unto the elders of Judah, saying, why are ye the last to bring the king back to his house, seeing the speech of all Israel has come to the king, even to his house? Ye are my brethren," speaking to Judah. "Ye are my bones and my flesh. Wherefore then are ye the last to bring back the king? And say to Amasa, art thou not of my bone and of my flesh? God do so to me and more also, if thou be not captain of the host before me continually in the room of Joab." You see, in this passage, it clearly teaches that bone of my bone and flesh of my flesh is a physical relationship. But my friends, it is also a personal responsibility. When Adam said, bone of my bone and flesh of my flesh, he was saying, I am responsible for the care of this person to meet their need. You say, how do you know that? Turn to Ephesians chapter 5 and look at verse 28. So ought men to love their wives as their own bodies. He that loveth his wife loveth himself. For no man ever yet hated his own flesh, but nourisheth and cherisheth it, even as the Lord the church. For we are members of his body, of his flesh, and of his bones. For this cause shall a man leave his father and mother, and shall be joined unto his wife, and they two shall be one flesh. Yes, it's a personal responsibility to say bone of my bones, and flesh of my flesh. God says men are to love their wives as their own bodies. If they need health care, then you do it, because it's your body. That person that you married is now your personal responsibility to take care of until the day she dies, to nourish and cherish it as the Lord does the church. And it's a wonderful illustration of God's love for us. Back to Genesis 2, there are four principles that God establishes for our future relationships as male and female. Four principles. Principle number one, and they're all in verse 24 and 25, is family loyalty. A man shall leave his father and mother. Hey, what's a father? What's a mother? We're talking Adam and Eve. They had no father and mother. Yet God says, I want to establish something in your minds. A man is to leave his father and mother. I'm sure Adam turned to Eve and said, you got a father and mother I don't know about? Man's supposed to leave a father and mother. God established family loyalty. When a man leaves his father and mother, he's no longer dependent on them. He now is responsible for a new family unit. What's happening to a lot of marriages today is that men are getting married without understanding they have taken on a responsibility for which God holds them accountable. 1 Timothy 5:8 says, if a man does not provide for his own family, he has denied the faith and is worse than an infidel. Don't hear that being taught very much. You don't take care of your family, then you are worse than an infidel, God says. So family loyalty is the first principle. Number two is marital fidelity. Marital fidelity. He says, cleave unto your wife. Cleave. Turn to Matthew 19. Look at verses 4 to 6. He answered and said unto them, have you not read that he which made them at the beginning made them male and female? He's right back in our passage. And said, for this cause shall a man leave father and mother, shall cleave to his wife, and they twain shall be one flesh. Wherefore there no more twain or two, but one flesh. What therefore God hath joined together, let not man put asunder. Boy, all that junk that people throw at you saying, you know, I just don't think God put us together. Well, did you marry her? Yeah, God put you together. Well, how do you know? I may not have married the right person. There isn't any right wrong here. Whoever you married, you married. I can't help if you married a turkey. It's your fault. You understand? Now, a lot of people say, oh, but she's not the girl I married. Have you looked in the mirror, sir? You are no specimen either, brother. What is the matter with us? Hey, we're listening to the world. The world says, doesn't work out, check it out, get another one. Hunt around a while until you can find the one that's perfect for you. We all run into people that we think, you know, I think we would have been really good together. Joke. Cleave to his wife. That's what he said. When he uses that word cleave in Ephesians 5, it's a word to be joined, and it is a word referring to cement, sticking together. You have stones in an ancient process that are being put together in a building, and you put mortar between them. The mortar dries. Now they're stuck, and you can't pull them apart. That's it. Cleave to your wife. Stick to her. Well, you don't know how she's changed. Stick to her anyway, no matter what. Well, because of health, I mean, she's totally incapacitated now. Stick to her, no matter what. God will honor you for it, even when it hurts. Number three principle is sexual purity. They shall be one flesh. We all are aware of the terrible violations and promotions and vulnerabilities. Understand something. To put your head in the sand and act like this is not a problem is not going to help you have victory in the Lord. We all are susceptible constantly in male-female relationships to sin. When you become close friends, it is a great danger. In 1 Corinthians 6, if you never are friends, it is a great danger. 1 Corinthians 6:15, know ye not that your bodies are the members of Christ? Shall I then take the members of Christ and make them the members of a harlot? God forbid. What? Know ye not that he which is joined, cleave, to a harlot is one body? For two, saith he, shall be one flesh. So we now know what one flesh is talking about. It's talking about intercourse between a male and a female. It even represents a spiritual truth. He who is joined to the Lord is one spirit. Therefore, what's the admonition? Flee fornication, which is what? It is a sexual involvement outside of the marital bond, whatever it is. Every sin that a man doeth is without the body. That means there are attitudes and all of that, emotions. But he that committeth fornication sinneth against his own body. Sexual disease, diminishing of sexual desire, there are many arguments on that. What, know ye not that your body is the temple of the Holy Ghost which is in you, which you have of God? You are not your own. You are bought with a price. Therefore glorify God in your body and in your spirit, which are God's. Even when you're not looking for it, there is somebody who wants you to get involved. Even when you're not planning to violate your marital vow, even when you're not planning to get involved with somebody you know is not your wife or your husband, there is somebody who is promoting you to do it. And he's the enemy of your soul, and he's a roaring lion seeking whom he may devour. Oh, it's very dangerous to be thinking about it, but even when you are not thinking about it, he has ways of bringing you down. Why? Because he knows what God's original plan is. He understands it. And a lot of people in our generation think, oh, I loved him so much, what else could I do? Listen, there are plenty of people having sex who don't have an ounce of care for each other. They don't love, they don't know the meaning of friendship, and they certainly are not helping. They are not giving in spite of what they say. They are getting in order to satisfy a temporary desire or vulnerability. And friends, God has not changed his principle. It stands today. Which brings us to the fourth principle, and that's physical intimacy. They were both naked, the man and his wife, and were not ashamed. There's nothing more beautiful than nudity within that framework. But it becomes destructive.

and hurtful, or they can be extremely helpful and encouraging. I think we need to be very careful that we follow God's word. I think those who are married need to be very careful that you do not isolate yourself because you are married from other brothers and sisters in the body of Christ. I have seen that happen. And there are many of God's precious single people all over the world who suffer immeasurably because of coupleitis. There are responsibilities that a couple has to each other, but when they fail to minister to other brothers and sisters in Christ, there is something deeply wrong with that relationship. We need to be careful. When we come into Christ, there's neither male nor female, bond or free. We're all one in the Lord. We do have marriages, we do have families. But may God give every father and mother here a heart for other people's children as well. May you care for all children, no matter who they are. May you care for all brothers and sisters in Christ. And may the motivation of your life be, Lord, how can I be a blessing to others? Is that your prayer?

0: Well, that's Bible teacher David Hawking, and this is Hope for Today. David's back in just a few minutes to share a special word with us. Stay tuned for that. First, though, Matt's here. And Matt, we want to tell folks about a really special offer that we think is going to be such a powerful encouragement to their walk with the Lord. And let's give some details.
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1: You know, the In the Beginning series is receiving a wonderful response from our listening family. And it's encouraging to have all of you studying these early chapters in the Word.
0: Matt, in the series, your dad digs into the essentials of creation and why we can have absolute confidence in biblical creationism over the shallow fallacy of evolution.
1: Excellent to share in family Bible study time with kids or grandkids.
0: Yeah, there's God's design for marriage and his creation of gender, by the way. How about temptation and the dramatic fall of mankind?
1: Oh, yeah, this enlightens us tremendously regarding our own engagement in spiritual warfare today.
0: And then, of course, that early civilization and the flood.
1: Oh, yeah.
0: The history here and the lessons for today, powerful, as it was in the days of Noah. You remember the phrase, as
1: right.
0: It was in the days of Noah.
1: Right, and God's promise and provision for Noah and family builds our confidence in his promises to us.
0: Yes, even in these days of evil. And finishing the series,
1: the rebuilding of civilization and emergence of nations.
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0: Amen. Please do pray. 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And makes you a part of this ministry. We also want to mention again our special 2-booklet package, our resource pack for the month of July. 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And the first is titled, Does the Bible Teach the Rapture? 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
1: 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Well, do join us next time as we open up Genesis chapter 3, this time for a message called The Temptation. Now, this is a chapter that answers some of life's biggest questions. Why is there evil in the world? Why do people struggle with sin? And how did humanity find itself so far from God, the God who created us? Well, the answers begin in a garden tomorrow, right here on Hope for Today.

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2: Public schools teach unsuspecting children that the secular religion of goo-to-you evolution is science, while biblical creation is religious. Actually, both creation and evolution are beliefs on how we got here. Neither is science, but sadly, few people see this, falling victim to the false science of the secular teachings. Yet other than their fraudulent examples, which I expose in our 50 Facts versus Darwinism seminar, they've never had any facts to support their claims. Until today, that is, as I've discovered the first true proof of Darwinism. See what you think. It's a fact that humans have 48 chromosomes, while tobacco plants have 48. So it seems that if we're evolving, we should have more chromosomes. And then it happened. I observed a guy at the store who smelled like tobacco, and I thought, hey, this guy's evolving. Oh, that's silly? Sure it is. Just like the tale of Darwinian evolution. Put your faith in the Word of God.
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comes through Christ Jesus our Lord. And there's that passage from Psalm 103:12. As far as the east is from the west, so far he has removed our transgressions from us. The Lord forgives, and he chooses not to remember. David said, you will not die. We don't read of David saying, you are forgiven. He just said, you won't die today. I'm choosing to allow you to live. But later on, he would tell his son Solomon, make sure you take care of that guy for what he did to me on the day that I left Jerusalem.

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We invite you to stay with us as Pastor John Pinnell of Calvary Chapel Lake Villa takes us through a verse-by-verse study from God's Word. 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

0: Before we get into tonight's teaching from 2 Samuel, we're going to look at chapters 19 and 20. I entitled this message, The Return of the King. Father, thank you for this night you've given us to come and to look into your word and to lift up our voices in song. And bless us now, Lord, as we look into your word this evening. Help us to learn from your holy scripture about the life of David. We pray in the name of Jesus. Amen. So I'd mentioned last week, David, believed to be around 62 years old. He died when he was 70. He would rule over Israel for 40 years, 7.5 years over the tribe of Judah, and then 33.5 years over all the tribes of Israel. And so he's got like 8 years to go if the 62-year age is correct. That's not in the Bible anywhere. It's just kind of going through the life of David and determining these ages. So he's easily, we could say, he's down to his final last 10 years. And he's not doing so well. He hadn't done well since he had taken Bathsheba and sinned against the Lord, had her husband Uriah put to death in a battle, but David was the one that arranged that death. His son Amon raped his half-sister, Absalom's full sister. Absalom waited 2 years, killed his half-brother Amon. Absalom now has tried to take the kingdom from his dad. He gathered a lot of support from the people of Israel, and David's nephew, Joab, who was the commander of David's army, even though David said, go easy on the boy, he wasn't a boy, he was a man, but David didn't want to see Absalom put to death, and Joab could have captured him. I mean, the tree captured him because of his long flowing hair. He got caught in the branch of a tree, and he was hung between heaven and earth. His mule ran out from underneath him, and Joab took 3 spears and threw them into his heart. And then Joab's 10 armor bearers all took turns in stabbing and killing Absalom. So it was a pretty bloody killing. And that's where we closed off last week. So the rebellion is finished. The one who was anointed to be the new king of Israel is dead. And now it's a matter of bringing King David back to Jerusalem. So Shimei, they're making their way back. Chapter 19, 15 through 23. Then the king returned and came to the Jordan, and Judah came to Gilgal to go to meet the king, to escort the king across the Jordan. And Shimei, the son of Gera, a Benjamite, who was from Bahurim, hurried and came down with the men of Judah to meet the king. And there was 1,000 men of Benjamin with him. So we have the 10 tribes, the tribe of Benjamin, the tribe of Judah, 13 tribes all together with the priests. But all the tribes being named in these sections. But Ziba came with 1,000 men. He was a servant of the house of Saul. He had 15 sons and 20 servants with him. And they went over the Jordan before the king. Then a ferry boat went across to carry the king's household and to do what he thought was good. Now Shimei, the son of Gera, fell down before the king when he had crossed the Jordan. And then he said to the king, do not let my lord impute iniquity on me, nor remember what wrong your servant did on the day that my lord the king left Jerusalem. I think I mixed up Shimei and Ziba, but we're looking at Ziba right now. So he's crying out. We're looking at Shimei right now. I got it correct. There's too many weird names in here for me. 19, do not let my lord impute iniquity on me. Remember what wrong your servant did on the day that the Lord left Jerusalem, that the king should not take it to heart. For I, your servant, know that I have sinned. Therefore, here I am, the first to come today of all the house of Joseph to go down to meet my lord the king. But Abishai, the son of Zariah, so Joab's brother, answered and said, "Shall not Shimei be put to death for this, because he cursed the Lord's anointed?" And David said, "What do I have to do with you, you sons of Zariah, that you should be adversaries to me today? Shall any man be put to death today in Israel? Do you not know that today I am king over Israel?" Therefore the king said to Shimei, "You shall not die." And the king swore to him. So on his way out, Shimei cursed David. He spit at him. He threw rocks at them. And at that time, it was Abishai who wanted to take his head off. On the way out, he wanted to take his head off. On his way back in, it's like, off with his head. Let's just be done with this guy. I'm tired of hearing of this guy. And yet, it was a show of force, now the tribe of Benjamin being named for us. And ultimately, what's interesting to me is that ultimately, though they would even in this section talk about the tribe of Benjamin rising again, King Saul's tribe rising again to the throne, that when the divided kingdom came, the southern tribe consisted of the tribes of Judah and Benjamin. And so they would be joined together very soon and become as one. But here he comes with 1,000 men. He says, "I'm the first to come," and he begs for forgiveness. And David said he would not die. And the king swore to him. King didn't say, "I forgive you." In fact, David would have a word for Solomon about Shimei. In 1 Kings 2, 8 and 9, he's kind of getting all the laundry list off. "Hey, Solomon, I know I'm dying soon. I'm anointing you as king." And he did anoint Solomon before his death. And he said, "There's a few people I want you to take care of for me." Shimei was on that list. And it goes on to talk about 1 Kings 2, 8 and 9. Talks about Shimei, the son of Gera, the Benjamite, who cursed me with a malicious curse on the day that I went out. And then he came down to meet me at the Jordan, talking about this day. And I swore to him by the Lord, I would not put you to death with the sword. Therefore, do not hold him guiltless, for you are a wise man, and you know what you ought to do to him. That brings his gray hair down to the grave with blood. So Solomon, take care of him. And Solomon, unlike Joab, Solomon didn't immediately take Shimei's life. Solomon basically said, "Look, Shimei, this is going to be like the city of refuge. You're going to live in Jerusalem. And as long as you stay in the confines of Jerusalem, then you will live. But the moment you go outside the city borders, then your blood be upon your own head." So like a city of refuge, when someone accidentally took the life of someone and they were to remain inside the city of refuge until the death of the high priest, if they came outside of the city of refuge, then the avenger of blood could go after that person and take their life, and they wouldn't be held guilty for taking the life of that individual because they were caught outside the city of refuge. He did a very similar thing with Shimei, and Shimei would fail. And it would cost him his life. But the cry of Shimei I liked should be a good cry for us to the Lord. "Do not let my Lord impute iniquity on me, or remember, as far as the east is from the west, what wrong your servant did." Like Paul in Romans 4, 6 through 8, just as David also describes the blessedness of a man in whom God imputes righteousness apart from works. He said, "Blessed are those whose lawless deeds are forgiven, whose sins are covered. Blessed is the man whom the Lord does not impute iniquity." And that was the prayer of Shimei to David. "Don't impute iniquity on me." And later on, David would pick up that same phrasing. "Blessed is the one whom the Lord does not impute iniquity." So Mephibosheth and Ziba 24 through 30. This is like just picking up all the miscellaneous pieces of the puzzle as he comes back to Jerusalem. Now, Mephibosheth, the son of Saul, came down to meet David. He was actually Jonathan's son, the grandson of Saul. And if you remember, when Saul and his three sons died in battle, that he was a young boy whose nurse, when she was attempting to escape with him, fell and made his feet lame. So broke his legs. They never healed correctly. He could never walk again. So it tells us in verse 24 that he did not care for his feet or trim his mustache or wash his clothes from the day the king departed until the day he returned in peace. Now, I don't know how long that was. It doesn't tell us. It almost feels like it was really quick and rapid fire. But I can tell you that I wear a mustache and I have to trim it every week, or I begin eating the hairs in my mustache. So it wouldn't be long if I didn't trim my mustache. My wife, eventually, she complains when I trim it, but she would also complain if I didn't trim it. So it's a no-win situation for me either way. But if I didn't trim it, it would bug me. So I know every week I have to trim my mustache, and he didn't do this. It seems like some time had passed. So it was really a sense of his grieving over the what was going on in David. So he did not trim his mustache, did not wash his clothes. Lily would also complain if I didn't do that for quite a while. From the day the king departed until the day he returned in peace. And so it was, verse 25, when he had come to Jerusalem to meet the king, that the king said to him, "Why did you not go out with me, Mephibosheth?" And he answered and said, "My lord, O king, my servant deceived me, for your servant said, 'I will saddle a donkey for myself, that I may ride on it and go to the king, because your servant is lame.' And he has slandered your servant to the Lord, the king, and my lord, the king, is like the angel of God. Therefore, do what is good in your eyes. For all my father's house were but dead men before my lord, the king, and you set your servant among those who eat at your own table. Therefore, what right have I still to cry out any more to the king?" So the king said to him, "Why do you speak any more of this, of your matters? I have said, 'You and Ziba divide the land.'" So Mephibosheth said to the king, "Rather let him take it all, inasmuch as my lord the king has come back in peace to his own house." Now David had pledged Jonathan that he would take care of his descendants. Mephibosheth was the last of Jonathan's descendants, and he had fulfilled that pledge. But David was deceived by Ziba. Ziba was the top servant of King Saul, and he was jealous of Mephibosheth. He took care of the land, his sons, his servants, while Mephibosheth got to eat at the king's table. Mephibosheth owned the land, and so he was just like the head servant. And he found a way that initially David said to Ziba, "Because Mephibosheth didn't come down, you can have all your master's land." And then finally, David said, "Divide the land between the two of you. You guys work it out." And the loyalty of Mephibosheth at the end, he said, "Rather let him take it all, inasmuch as my lord the king has come back in peace." I don't know if he let him take it all, but, you know, it's a very Jewish thing in bartering. It's like, let him have it all. Although he still wanted his half, no doubt. But we don't have any more detail on this. But to me, it seems like David didn't handle this situation very well. He was deceived. And one of the things I'd mentioned, reading from Psalm 3, that is a prayer that David wrote during this time of rebellion when Absalom rebelled against him. So we know that God was on his heart, but never do we read at any time during these passages, several chapters now, of David ever inquiring of the Lord. That which he did early on in his life, we don't read of David asking God. He's making these judgments that seemed to be rash and really to the hurt and being unfair to others. Barzillai, verses 31 through 39, the Gileadite, came down from Rogelim and went across from Jordan to the king to escort him across the Jordan. So Barzillai was a very aged man. Marvin, he was 80 years old. He was an old guy. I was thinking of you when I was reading the ages today. And he provided the king with supplies while he stayed at Mahanaim. And he was a very rich man. And the king said to Barzillai, come across with me and I shall provide for you while you're with me in Jerusalem. But Barzillai said to the king, how long have I to live that I should go up with the king to Jerusalem? Today I'm 80 years old. I don't know if he was actually that was his birthday or not, but today I am 80 years old. Can I discern between good and bad? I hope he still can. Can your servant taste what I eat or what I drink? So maybe, you know, it's like I'm on insure right now. You don't want to be providing for me. Can I hear any longer the voice of singing men or singing women? Why should I go to your servant or be further burdened to my lord the king? Your servant will go a little way across the Jordan with the king. Why should the king repay me with such a reward? Please let your servant turn back again that I might die in my own city. That's what he was after. I just want to go home. And when I die, I'll be near the grave of my father and my mother. That's where I want to be. But here is your servant, Shimham. Let him cross over. Apparently the son of Barzillai, Shimham, let him cross over with the Lord my king and do for him what seems good to you. And the king answered, Shimham shall cross over with me, and I will do for him what seems good to you. Now, whatever you request of me, I will do it for you. Then all the people went over. It doesn't tell us what the request was from Barzillai. He said to King David, do whatever seems good to you. And David said, no, I'll take your son with me, but I'll do whatever seems good to you. So tell me your request. And then all the people went over to the Jordan, and the king had crossed over. The king kissed Barzillai and blessed him, and he returned to his own place. And so Barzillai had provided, in chapter 17, provisions when David had fled from Jerusalem, and now he comes to welcome his king. He was unwilling to go to Jerusalem with David, although it wasn't really that far. But remember, they're traveling oftentimes by foot. It was a pretty high climb. If you're north of Jerusalem and you come through Jericho, it's a long climb up to Jerusalem from Jericho. You go from one of the lowest places in Israel to Jerusalem, not the highest place, but a pretty high climb. I was thinking of Lily and I when we went to the Grand Canyon and we went down the trail into the canyon, and we were time constrained at that time. So we were like halfway down the mile trail and we thought, man, this is a piece of cake. We made it to the first watering, the only place where you get water halfway down the thing, took a break, and it's like, oh, you know, we got to be leaving today. We got to check in at the other hotel, whatever state we're going to. We were making our way back home. I think we stayed in New Mexico that night. So we knew we had a time constraint, so we started our way back up. And I tell you what, it was bad for me. It was easy going down, but it's not easy going up. And there is, you do go up to Jerusalem when you travel that road. So it would be difficult for, at that time, man, I was in my 50s and it was hard for me. I'm just not in great shape. They have switchbacks, right? When you go and up a mountain like that, there's a point where I was stopping at every switch. Shimham, it doesn't mention that he's a son, but in 1 Kings 2:7, David again gave instruction to Solomon, saying, show kindness to the sons of Barzillai, the Gileadite, and let them be among you who eat at your table, for they came with me when I fled from Absalom, your brother. So later on, David says, these are the sons. Solomon, let them eat at your table. So 40 through 43, now the king went on to Gilgal, and Shimham went on with him, and all the people of Judah escorted the king and also half the people of Israel. Just then, all the men of Israel came to the king and said to the king, why have our brethren, the men of Judah, stolen you away and brought the king, his household, and all David's men with him to cross the Jordan? Now they're fighting over him. They had just rebelled against him. It was civil war. And now they're fighting about who gets to bring the king back to Jerusalem. Verse 42, so all the men of Judah answered and said to the men of Israel, because the king is a close relative of ours, why then are you angry over this matter? Have we ever eaten at the king's expense, or has he given us any gift? Well, as I read that earlier today, I was thinking, yes, before he became king, he had a big spoil from the Philistines in Ziklag, and it tells us that he gave gifts to his brethren in Judah. So, yeah, he had given them gifts. It was 30-something years ago, but still. Verse 43, and the men of Israel answered the men of Judah and said, we have 10 shares in the king. Therefore, we also have more right to David than you. Why then do you despise us? Were we not the first to advise to bringing back our king? Yet the words of the men of Judah were more fierce than the words of the men of Israel. So they had this big shouting match, and the men of Judah prevailed. But you see that division. It wouldn't be evident until after the reign of King Solomon, but here some 48 years, give or take, that division is there, the 10 tribes versus Judah, and we've already seen Benjamin singled out as well. The prayer of Shimei, he asks for forgiveness, but what David gave was not true forgiveness, because he instructed Solomon saying, don't let his gray hair go down to the grave. So he instructed his son Solomon, do what's right, but I want to make sure this guy eventually dies and doesn't die a natural death. True forgiveness comes through Christ Jesus our Lord. And there's that passage from Psalm 103:12. As far as the east is from the west, so far he has removed our transgressions from us. The Lord forgives, and he chooses not to remember. David said, you will not die. We don't read of David saying, you are forgiven. He just said, you won't die today. I'm choosing to allow you to live. But later on, he would tell his son Solomon, make sure you take care of that guy for what he did to me on the day that I left Jerusalem. Pray that God would bless you and keep you, that his face would always shine upon you and give you peace. God bless.
1: 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That's 847-265-0646. Thank you so much for joining us today, and may the Lord richly bless you as you worship him today.

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3: Everybody needs to repent. There's no one who does not need to repent. The Bible teaches that where sin abounds, much more does grace abound in the book of Romans. You might be out there saying, well, you don't understand what I've done. It doesn't matter what I know. But God knows. He knows about it already. There's no sin too great.

0: Welcome to Simple Truths, the daily half-hour study of God's Word with Xavier Reiss, Senior Pastor of Calvary Chapel of Pasadena, California. Despite the certainty that death for all of us, for the most part, is a matter out of our hands, the certainty of our eternity is very much within the grasp of all those who wish to be saved. Pastor Xavier continues now with yet another study from his series in the book of the prophet Isaiah titled, A Call to be Saved, Critical and Eternal Simple Truths from chapter 55. Let's listen.
1: A man was witnessing to another man about his need of being saved and how Jesus had come to die for his sins and how he could be forgiven. And the man made all kinds of excuses and arguments why he didn't need to be saved and why he didn't believe the Bible to be the Word of God. The following week, he was in a tragic traffic accident and he died. And this man entered eternity to give account for his own sins. Taking a low figure of deaths per year, 60 million would be low. That's two every second. Taking the parable of the sower into consideration, a 1-to-4 ratio, that means that there are at least 45 million people that enter eternity. They have to give account for their own sins yearly. I can find nothing more bleaker than that, knowing that the gospel of Jesus Christ is available to all. Now, the regret of such individuals is that we read what they're thinking when they pass into eternity. For in Luke chapter 16, around verse 19 through 31, Jesus gives us a story of the rich man and the beggar man, Lazarus. And they both died, and one went to the place of comfort, the other one place of torment. And from the place of torment, the rich man says, Father Abraham, dip your finger in cool water so you can cool my tongue. He says, son, there's a gulf fixed between you and I and them. Once you go there, you can't come here, and they can't go there. He said, well, we'll send back someone from the dead. No, they have the scriptures, they have the prophets. If they don't believe them, they will not believe someone from the dead. By the way, Jesus Christ has come back from the dead. People don't believe. That conversation I want you to be very familiar with, because that conversation goes through every person's mind who enters eternity without the forgiveness of Jesus Christ. They remember loved ones, they remember opportunity, but there's nothing that can be done about it. A horrible picture to warn us lest we end up in the same place. The prophet Isaiah calls out to the people of God to trust him for their complete salvation through his methods in chapter 55 here. Let me read them and we'll give you the points. Ho, everyone who thirsts, come to the waters, and you who have no money, come buy and eat. Yes, come, buy wine and milk without money and without price. Why do you spend money for what is not bread, and your wages for what does not satisfy? Listen carefully to me, and eat what is good, and let your soul delight itself in abundance. Incline your ear, and come to me. Here in your soul shall live, and I will make an everlasting covenant with you, the sure mercies of David. Indeed, I have given you as a witness to the people, a leader and a commander for the people. Surely you shall call a nation you do not know, and nations who do not know you shall run to you, because the Lord your God and the Holy One of Israel, for he has glorified you. Seek the Lord while he may be found. Call upon him while he is near. Let the wicked forsake his way and the unrighteous man his thoughts. Let him return to the Lord, and he will have mercy on him and to our God, for he will abundantly pardon. For my thoughts are not your thoughts, nor are your ways my ways, says the Lord. For as the heavens are higher than the earth, so are my ways higher than your ways, and my thoughts than your thoughts. For as the rain comes down and the snow from heaven, and do not return there, but water the earth and make it bring forth the bud, so that it may give seed to the sower and bread to the eater, so shall my word be and go forth from my mouth. It shall not return to me void, but it shall accomplish what I please. And it shall prosper in the thing which I have sent it. For you shall go out with joy and be led out with peace. The mountains and the hills shall break forth in the singing before you, and all the trees of the field shall clap their hands. Instead of the thorn shall come up the cypress tree, and instead of the briar shall come up the myrtle tree. And it shall be to the Lord for a name, for an everlasting sign that shall not be cut off. The prophet Isaiah calls out to the people of God to trust him for their complete salvation through his methods. And it's characterized through three things. First, the offer of salvation in verse 1 through 5. Then second, the conditions of salvation in verse 6 through 9. And then thirdly, the promise of salvation in verse 10 through 13. The offer of salvation is found here in the first five verses. Notice with me, first of all, in verse 1 and 2, that the invitation was to obtain eternal life. The invitation is a call to all who are thirsty spiritually. The offer is filled with pity and compassion for those who are lost by the words, "Ho," which is an expression of urgency. This is the third "Ho," or "O," of pity and compassion. In chapter 54, verse 1, for the barren. In chapter 54, verse 11, for the afflicted. And now here, for the spiritually thirsty. The basis for which he can offer this salvation is based upon the suffering servant of chapter 53. The offer is guaranteed to be spiritually satisfying. Notice that by coming to the waters in verse 1. And the words used are all figurative. Thirst, waters, eat, wine, milk. Water is often used in the scriptures to represent God's word and his Holy Spirit. And it provides satisfaction for life. Even as the psalmist in Psalm 42, 1 and 2 says, as the hearth or the deer pants after the water brook, so pants my soul after thee, O God. A thirsting after God. Eating, again, speaks of partaking of the things of God for nourishment and strength in terms of my relationship to God. As a parent, we tell our kid, eat, so they're strong, so they get nourished. The same God towards us. And milk, of course, is used as the most basic nourishment for an infant. Notice the invitation is a call to receive the spiritual benefit freely. This is difficult for people. The prophet first states, and you who have no money, come buy and eat. The one who is poor in spirit, as Jesus taught in Matthew 5, 6 on the Sermon on the Mount. He's not talking about money financially, but he's talking about spiritually broken. That individual who concludes by hearing God's word that they are spiritually bankrupt to deserve salvation from God. And a warning to anybody who would dare to think that they could purchase that salvation by money. Now, sadly, too often religious people think they're going to get into heaven because of the money they've given. Or because of donations they've given to build the church, the basilica, or whatever it may be, and that's wrong. We are saved by grace through faith, that not of ourselves. It's a gift of God. The plea to buy and eat is based on the provisions God has made to experience true satisfaction through his son. He's just finished chapter 53. He's moved to 54. Now the offer comes in 55. Notice the prophet says, secondly, yes, come, buy wine and milk without money and without price. Once again, without money and without price refers to the provisions of God's grace. Wine is often used figuratively for joy in the scriptures. Song of Solomon, chapter 5, verse 1, and many other passages, it speaks of joy. Because the scriptures clearly condemn drunkenness. Throughout the scriptures and in the Proverbs, it nails it. The man is not wise. Milk, on the other hand, is used as to represent that nourishment, as we've pointed out, that is necessary for the infant. The experience of responding to God's invitation, notice, would result in bringing joy and strength to their lives. And as people respond to God and they yield to God, that's what happens. We've talked and seen already in Isaiah as wings of eagles. They shall run and not be weary. Even the young men will faint, but not those who depend upon God. Notice verse 2, the reproof is declared in a form of two questions. Why do you spend money for what is not bread? Literally, what is weighed out in silver? Now, the clear implication here being those things that do not nourish man in the things of God. There are so many things that people do trying to get satisfaction and fulfillment that have nothing to do with the relationship with God. Now, there's nothing wrong with those things in and of themselves, but if God's not in the picture, they're only taken away from God. They're taking away the person away from God. They're not going to lead a person to God. Those things that hurt man spiritually. And as we look today in our generation, we see that we are a generation of people who love to be entertained. We want to just live high on the hog, and we want to experience all we can in terms of materialism and travel and everything else, and yet there's no cultivation, no investment in terms of the spiritual life in America for people. Now, these polls are weird because they say, you know, 80% of people in America say they're Christians. Well, they are. We're lying, or we're... don't understand what Christianity is. Because people don't live like Christians. 80% of them. If they did, we wouldn't be in the mess we're in. So something's drastically wrong. Why do you spend your wages for what does not satisfy? Those things that seem to bring temporary satisfaction, but never lasting fulfillment. God pleads through Isaiah saying, listen carefully to me and eat what is good. I can see a mother or a father saying to this kid, eat it. It's good for you.
2: I want it.
1: Eat it. The reason being was that they had not listened in the past. A parent doesn't say to a child, listen to me. And it's by the tone that you know that it's not the first time. The reason being was that they were going into captivity. They would need God's word. The church in China, the book, tells account after account that only those who had God's word in the Chinese prisons survived. Those who did have God's word did not make it. It's God's word that's going to get you and myself through the difficult times, the times when everything seems to just fall apart or that it doesn't seem fair or whatever it is. It's God's word. Don't look to your pastor. Don't look to other people. Don't look to the church. Don't look to nobody but Jesus Christ. And once you look to Jesus Christ, God may use people. God may use your pastor. God may use the church, but you go to Jesus Christ. Very important. God's counsel to the people. And let your soul delight in abundance. The spiritual man is to delight in the things of God. The soul is the inner man, the new man, who has his intellect, emotion, and will subject and aligned with the word and will of God. Notice secondly, verse 3 through 5. The revelation was to the people of God. Okay? This is not to pagans. The people of God. The revealed counsel was from God, being threefold. Incline your ear and come to me. In other words, listen and obey so you can walk with me. God wants to walk. He is more excited about me than I am about him. I am persuaded of that at times. Hear, and your soul shall live, declaring that obedience to God has its own reward of experiencing life as he intended it. Obedience has its own built-in reward. You show me a happy child, I'll show you an obedient child. You show me an unhappy child, I'll show you a disobedient child. The correlation is unmistakable. And I will make an everlasting covenant with you, the sure mercies of David, where God would make himself responsible for the individual after the same covenant of the past. God hasn't changed the rules. It's the same thing. The Messiah would be the ultimate fulfillment of David, as is stated in 2 Samuel 7, Isaiah told us in chapter 9, 52, Hebrews 9:15 confirms that. Notice the revealed promise was related to David in verse 4. Nothing has changed. Some take this verse now to refer to David, who God had given him as a witness to the people and leader commanding the people. Others take this verse to refer to the Messiah, Jesus Christ, who God has given as a witness to the people and a commander of the people in the book of Isaiah, particularly the section of the suffering servant from 48 to 57. I choose the Messiah interpretation that it speaks of him. For David was no longer present, and Jesus was coming. So it has to be prophetic of him. Now, notice verse 5. The revealed revelation of the nation was for the future. The logical interpretation would be to take this verse now, verse 5, in reference to the Messiah, since we have taken the previous verse 4 as Messiah. It would be God who would call and use the nation of Medo-Persia, who God did not know as a people, in order to deliver Israel from Babylon, Darius and Cyrus. Because he's talking about future things, but he's also dealing with current events of Medo-Persia. And we've seen short and long-term two full application through Isaiah many times. Then, in the kingdom age, the nations who do not know Jesus, the Messiah, will run to him. This is very, very clear through the scriptures. The reason being that Jehovah, his God, and the Holy One of Israel has glorified him, the Son. Now, if you take this verse to imply to Israel, then the interpretation still fits. Ultimately, the nations will run to Israel in the kingdom age. He's already told us in chapter 2, the kingdom, in chapter 45, verse 14, and many other passages. And the reason being is that our Lord, our God, the Holy One of Israel, has what? Glorified him, the nation. But I believe it's speaking about Messiah. But there's two ways to interpret that, if you choose. Now, in a book entitled Peace Child, Don Richards records the moving account how the Sawi people of Iran, J-A-Y-A, came to understand salvation through the Lord Jesus Christ. For many months, he and his family sought in some way to communicate the gospel to the Saudi people, the tribes. Then they discovered the key for which they had been praying for. You see, all demonstrations of kindness expressed by the Sawi people were regarded with suspicion, except one act. If a father gave his son to his enemy, his sacrifice showed that he could be trusted. Furthermore, everyone who touched that child was brought into a friendly relationship with the father. The Sawis were then taught that in a similar way, God's beloved son could bring them eternal peace because the Father entrusted the Son to his enemies. Wow. That's exactly what he's done for us. The Gospel of John is written purposely that you might read and believe that Jesus Christ is the Son of God, and in believing, you would have life in his name in John 21:31. That's why we recommend the Gospel of John to new believers. The invitation will be satisfying. You will never thirst again, even as Jesus told the woman of Samaria in John 4, 13 and 14. He said, if you drink of this water, you'll thirst again. If you drink of this, you'll never thirst again. She said, Lord, where is it? Give it to me. Jesus said, out of your innermost being shall gush forth torrents or rivers of living water in John 7, 37, that in the great feast, the last day, when they brought no water. This is the individual who's born again, who has God's Spirit, and God's Spirit is the source of his strength, the source of his nourishment, the source of his quenching of his thirst. The gospel invitation is offered freely to man. But don't ever make a mistake. It was very costly to God. For 1 John 2:2 says that God made Christ the propitiation for our sins, and not for us alone, but for the whole world. And the word propitiation has the Hebrew understanding of satisfying the wrath of God by meeting the requirement. So, though it's free to you and myself, it was costly to the Father. You come over to my house with your kid, and you guys are eating dinner, and I have a $10,000 lamp. And your kid

0: The conditions of salvation. There are conditions. First, in verse 6, human will must be exercised. The first part of the exhortation here is, seek the Lord while he may be found. The condition is dependent on man's free will. The seeking is the result of thirsting and hungering after God in verse 1 and 2. And the clear implication is that the opportunity to seek the Lord may not always be available. You might jot down Isaiah 49:8 and 2 Corinthians 6:1. It's not always available. You remember Jesus in John's gospel said, and they could not believe. Not that they didn't want to believe. They came to a place where they could not believe. I stand at the door and knock. If any man will open that door, I'll come in and sup with him and he with me. Jesus knocks. Jesus calls. To think that you're going to be here tomorrow is pretty presumptuous. To believe that you're going to have another opportunity to be saved is sheer stupidity. The two thieves that hung on the cross with Jesus were equally distant from the Son of God, equally had the same opportunity to accept, heard the same words, one perished, the other one entered eternity with Jesus Christ. God will do the same for all, but he will not always be available as we think he will be. The initiation is always by God. Always. Now notice the second part of the exhortation is, and call upon him while he is near. The calling on the Lord is in view of seeing himself as he declares us to be. What? Lost sinners. The nearness of God prior to salvation is to reveal the sufficiency of God and our need of God. So this is opportunity. While he is near, the response is on man's part. Now notice secondly in verse 7, human sin must be abandoned. Not only must human will be exercised, but human sin must be abandoned. God even tells his people in 2 Chronicles 7:14, if my people who are called by my name will turn from their wicked ways, I will heal their hand. Repentance. Everybody needs to repent. There's no one who does not need to repent. Notice the command is to return to the Lord for the purpose of forgiving their sins. The result would be that he would what? Abundantly pardon. The implication being that no sin would be too great. You might be out there saying, well, you don't understand what I've done. It doesn't matter what I know. It's what God knows. He knows about it already. There's no sin too great. The Bible teaches that where sin abounds, much more does grace abound in the book of Romans. So that's just a lie from hell and from Satan. Whatever you've committed, whatever's been done against you, Jesus says he can make you whiter than snow. Cleanse you, make you a brand new creature, a son and a daughter of God. You have his word on it.
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0: is Chapter by Chapter with Pastor Sandy Adams of Calvary Chapel Stone Mountain. 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
1: God has maneuvered in ways that appear to us as foolish, ways that attack our pride. The cross was a stumbling block to the smart and strong. The church was a puzzle to the pious and privileged. Now in 1 Corinthians chapter 2, the courier himself employs tactics that are far from impressive. Paul's ministry didn't depend on eloquence or intelligence. In fact, he made a point of being plain. He preached Christ crucified, not himself amplified. Yet miracles flowed from this trembling little specimen of a man. It was obvious to all that Paul's power came from God. The mysteries that were hidden from the mighty are now made available to the minion through the ministry of the Holy Spirit. The mind of man cannot explore the things of God unaided. The natural man, or the man living without the supernatural spirit, is deaf to spiritual communiques. He's limited to a superficial understanding of spiritual truth. But the Spirit can enlighten a man's mind. He enables our finite faculties to grasp infinite impulses and information. Don't think we have to turn off our intellect and enter a trance to talk to the Spirit. God has given us our minds. He wants to communicate direct. We must trust God to speak by His Spirit through the existing hardware. We have the mind of Christ.
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3: It's 77 degrees.
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0: Insight with Pastor Phil Ballmeyer. We're glad you've joined us, and we look forward to spending time again in the Word of God together. We also invite you to stay tuned at the end of today's broadcast for information about additional studies and resources. Thanks again for being with us.
1: We've been looking at the subject of standing fast for the Lord against the lies of the devil. The world is full of lies, but there is one very specific lie that the father of lies sowed into the human race way back in the Garden of Eden. And that's why it's called the lie. So open up your Bibles and let's study this subject together. Good morning once again. Good to see everybody. So if you're new with us, welcome. A few weeks ago, we began a series in honor of the new year to remind the people of God that even though every new year brings with it new hope, it often brings with it new battles as well. We must remember that the Bible says we're soldiers of Jesus Christ and we're in a war. It's an invisible war, but it's still very much a real war. Therefore, this year might wind up being a very challenging year for many of us. Now, the question is, are we ready for what may be coming? Do we understand the times we're living in? And are we doing what the Bible tells us to do for people living in the last days? Well, that gave rise to this little series we've been doing. And it comes out of 1 Corinthians chapter 16, if you turn there. 1 Corinthians 16, a series I'm calling Five Last Days Commands, or Five Commands to Christians Living in the Last Days. So 1 Corinthians 16, just verses 13 and 14, where Paul said, watch, stand fast in the faith, be brave, be strong, let all that you do be done with love. And in the Greek, those are all commands. We've already looked at the first command in this series to watch, and we've started to look at the second one where Paul tells us to stand fast in the faith. The term the faith, as we've already seen, refers to that body of truth we call the New Testament in general and the gospel in particular. This body of truth is what Jude commanded Christians to earnestly contend for. When Paul told us to stand fast in the faith, he was commanding us to stand firm and fight when the devil comes against God's word. The devil has attacked God's word from the beginning. Jesus told us in John 8:44 that the devil was a liar from the beginning and that his lies murder people. As we looked at last week, of all the lies that Satan has filled the earth with, there is one lie that is the mother of all lies. The lie that has given birth to all the false religions, cults on the face of the earth. And it was a lie that Satan introduced into the human race in the Garden of Eden. This one lie is talked about in Romans 1:25 and 2 Thessalonians 2, verse 11, as the lie. A lot of lies in the world, but we're talking now about the lie. Not as in one of many, but a very specific, deadly lie. A lie that before it's all over, before Jesus returns and establishes his kingdom, it's a lie that will have caused the spiritual deaths of billions and billions of people throughout the history of mankind upon the earth. If you're interested, you can go online and get our teaching from last Sunday because we went into this lie, four doctrines that make up one lie, and all the way back to the Garden of Eden. But it's been growing and spreading for thousands of years and has now reached full ripeness in these last days, just in time for the Antichrist to use it when he comes on the world scene. Now, as we pointed out last week, this present world is controlled by the devil, who uses lies and deception to control people to do his bidding. That's true. But his ultimate goal is to kill them in hell forever. So he'll use people if they will let him. But after he's done using them to corrupt others, to keep them out of heaven, he'll kill them, usually through drug overdoses or some kind of other means, drugs, alcohol, whatever it might be. Or they're so depressed they take a gun and blow their brains out. That happens quite a bit. The devil is only about stealing, killing, and destroying. That's Jesus said in John 10. That's his whole thing. All right. Now, we are warned in the New Testament over and over to be on guard against false teachers and false teachings. You know why? Because their teachings can curse and damn a person to hell forever. If you get taken in by a savvy salesperson, they talk you into making a purchase. They tell you this product is the best you're ever going to have and so on and so forth. And you talked into it, you buy it, and you realize you got taken. It's a crummy product. You learn a good lesson, move on. If you embrace false doctrine, as Peter calls it, damning heresy, you embrace that and die, you're going to be living with the consequences of that decision for all eternity. And so we could look at dozens of passages on the topic we're being warned and admonished to beware of false teachers and teachings. But I want to have you turn to 2 Peter 2. I want to revisit what we started looking at last week, because it's very relevant to our study this morning. So 2 Peter 2, I want to start with verses 1 to 3, where Peter tells us, "But there were also false prophets among the people of God in the Old Testament period, even as there will be false teachers among you who are now in the church age, who will secretly bring in destructive heresies, even denying the Lord who bought them, and bring upon themselves swift destruction. And many will follow their destructive ways, because of whom the way of truth, the gospel, will be blasphemed. By covetousness they will exploit you with deceptive words. For a long time their judgment has not been idle, and their destruction does not slumber." Now, after introducing the subject, Peter continues his comments concerning the judgment that is coming upon false teachers who pervert God's word and teach destructive or damning heresies. His next statement is very interesting, especially when you remember it's in the context of God judging false teachers, verses 4 and 5. "For if God did not spare the angels who sinned, but cast them down to hell," hold on to that, "and delivered them into chains of darkness to be reserved for judgment, and did not spare the ancient world, but saved Noah, one of eight people, a preacher of righteousness, bringing in the flood on the world of the ungodly." Let me just stop there. As we said last week, I believe that verses 1 to 5 go together, in the sense that they are expressing a single thought or idea. The word "for," F-O-R, that Peter uses to start verse 4 with, connects verses 4 and 5 with verses 1 to 3. It's all one thought, a single thought. Taking verses 1 to 5 together, Peter's comments on false teachers seems to extend beyond human teachers to include angels as well. His point seems to be that angels had something to do with the flood in the days of Noah, and that the flood itself had something to do with the teaching they brought to the earth, to the ancient world, that was believed and embraced by the people living on the earth at that time, a destructive heresy that led to God judging the entire earth with a flood. When Peter mentions the angels that sinned, I don't believe he's referring to all the angels that followed Lucifer in his rebellion against God. Isaiah 14, we looked at that last week. That was the first sin of the universe, Satan leading a revolt in heaven to try to overthrow God. A third of the angels followed him in his rebellion, and they became fallen angels. Yes, that was sin. I don't think that's what Peter has in mind, though, when he talks about these angels. I believe he has in mind another sin, a later sin, that came as a result of the promise God gave the human race in Genesis chapter 3, that even though the human race had now fallen, they had sinned. Eve had eaten the forbidden fruit, and so did Adam, and they fell. But God promised them and their posterity, all their descendants, including everybody in this room, that he would someday send a redeemer through the seed of the woman, a reference to the virgin birth, who would defeat the devil. The way God put it was, he would crush the serpent's head, end the devil's authority over this world. Now, when God made this promise there in Genesis 3, Satan was there. He was in the form of a serpent, right? He heard God make this promise to Adam and Eve and the whole human race. So when Satan heard that, he declared war on the human race by planning a preemptive strike designed to thwart the plan of God so that God's Messiah could never be born and therefore would never be able to crush the serpent or Satan's head. Now, to accomplish this plan, the devil dispatched to the earth a group of super elite, exceedingly wicked fallen angels with a message. This message contained the false doctrine of the lie, a teaching that was so wicked that it eventually led to the destruction of the entire human race with a worldwide flood, all except for Noah and his family. Guys, when Peter calls Noah a preacher of righteousness in verse 5, did he refer to Noah this way because at that time, in Noah's day, there were so many false teachers, so many fallen angels who were presenting themselves as some kind of spiritual guides, ascended masters. You know, in the occult, they have these ascended masters. Who are they? They're these godlike beings that cross over from the spirit realm into the physical realm to give knowledge and information how you can ascend to godhood someday. Did Peter call Noah a preacher of righteousness because he was contrasting Noah's message, God's truth, with the fallen angels who were preaching their message was the lie? Guys, remember the context of 2 Peter 2. The context is false teachings that came from fallen angels, ultimately from Satan, of course, that was so wicked, this message, and corrupted the world so completely that Peter tells us in 1 Peter 3:19, and then right here in 2 Peter 2, verse 4, that God chained these angels in a special compartment of Hades known as Tartarus until the day of judgment. In fact, Revelation tells us these angels are let out for a little season during the tribulation period. And in 1 hour, they kill a fourth of the earth's population. Exceedingly violent, wicked beings. Interesting, the Bible tells us, and of course Jesus alluded to it, that when Jesus died, he went into Hades, into this place in the center of the earth. He called it the heart of the earth, and as Jonah spent 3 days and three nights in the belly of the great fish, the Son of Man will spend 3 days and three nights in the heart of the earth, more than the garden tomb, folks. Paul tells us before he ascended back to the Father, he first descended into the lowest parts of the earth and set the captives free. What does that mean? Well, Moses, Abraham, David, Jonah, Isaiah, all the Old Testament saints, they were in paradise down there, but it was a prison. They couldn't leave because their sins had not been paid for. So Jesus Christ, before he ascended back to his Father, descended, Ephesians 4, into the lower parts of the earth, set the captives free. But Peter said he did something else when he was down there. He preached to the spirits who were once disobedient in the days of Noah. Now, some people believe what that means is he gave people in Hades a second chance. He went down and preached the gospel to them. No, the word spirits is never used of the soul of man. And when it says he preached, the Greek word is keruso. It's not to preach the gospel. That would be the verb euangelizomai. This is the word keruso, which means to declare something, a victory oftentimes. He declared his victory over these fallen, wicked angels that tried to implement on the earth a teaching that, if embraced, would destroy the entire world, keep Messiah from being born. And Jesus Christ went down, and before he let the captives free and led them all up into heaven, so that now a child of God who dies to be absent from the body is to be present with the Lord. We don't have to go down into Hades. It's empty right now, the good side, paradise side, Abraham's bosom. The other side for unbelievers is still very much active. But Jesus proclaimed his victory over these very wicked angels that tried to implement Satan's plan upon the earth, a plan that God ultimately defeated. So guys, once again, I believe that the angels Peter refers to in verse 4, who sinned, was a reference to a group of Satan's angels who came to the earth on a mission to stop Messiah from being born. Again, if they could stop Messiah from being born on the earth, well, he could never grow up to defeat Satan and his angels. Now, you might be thinking, well, just what was this plan that Satan devised, that his angels implemented to keep Messiah from being born? Well, turn to Genesis chapter 6. Now, I'm going to tell you something, teach you something that you don't have to accept. You don't have to believe it. I believe it. I know a lot of other evangelical pastors and Christians that believe it. It's not a far-out weird idea that nobody else has ever embraced. But it's rejected by probably all mainline denominations and many evangelicals. And I'll tell you why as we go. But I'll share what my view on it and tell you why I believe it. And then you can accept it or reject it, okay? But let's look at Genesis 6, verses 1 and 2, first of all. Now it came to pass when men began to multiply in the face of the earth and daughters were born to them that the sons of God saw the daughters of men that they were beautiful and they took wives for themselves of all whom they chose. Now guys, the phrase sons of God only appears three other places in the Old Testament. Job 1 verse 6, Job 2 verse 1, and Job 38 verse 7. And in each of these passages, the phrase sons of God is a clear reference to angels. In fact, the NIV simply, it's so clear, that's what's in view, the NIV simply drops the term sons of God in favor of the word angels. And so the NIV translates Job 1 verse 6 this way, one day the angels came to present themselves before the Lord, and Satan also came with them. Guys, I believe what's in view here in Genesis 6 is that fallen angels, sons of God, came down to the earth and cohabitated with human women, the daughters of men, in an effort to contaminate the human race with demon seed so Messiah could not have been born. Now, those who disagree with this interpretation, that this passage is teaching that fallen angels had sex with human women, and their offspring were, listen now, half man, half demon hybrid giants, well, they claim that angels are spirit beings and therefore are sexless, which means they're incapable of having sex with women, let alone producing children with them. Well, first of all, we know that angels can take human form and did so many times in the Old Testament. You can read Genesis 18, that two angels that looked like men came to the earth with the Lord Jesus Christ, who took the form of a man and had a conversation with Abraham. How about this verse out of Hebrews 13:2? Don't forget to show hospitality to strangers, for some who have done this have entertained angels without realizing it. Chew on that for a while. Going to make you much more hospitable to strangers, I guess. I don't know. Guys, to say that angels are incapable of having sex with women is something the Bible never says, and history seems to refute. There are many documented accounts of women in pagan religions or in the occult that have had sex with spirit beings that I believe are fallen angels. Some of them have gotten saved and have gone on to tell their story. This is where the false teaching comes in. The devil and his angels can't force people to do anything. God won't allow it. God doesn't force us. He's not going to let the devil force us, right? So the devil has to use deception to entice people to go along with his wicked schemes of their own free will. Schemes that involve believing the devil's lies, which these people embrace these lies and they're damned to hell forever. The message I believe these fallen angels told the human race, women primarily because they were the focus, but the men were no doubt all for it too. But the message I believe these fallen angels told the human race, women primarily, was that if they married these gods, these angels, these fallen angels were presenting themselves as gods, that if they married these fallen angels and had their children, well, their offspring would be gods on the earth. And so human women, daughters of men, agreed and became the willing hosts to give birth to what became half man, half demon hybrid creatures. The Bible calls giants, but the Hebrew is Nephilim. Look at Genesis 6, verse 4. There were giants, Nephilim, on the earth in those days, and also afterward, when the sons of God came into the daughters of men, and they bore children to them. Those were the mighty men who were of old, men of renown, men like Goliath, but he was not the only one. The ancient world at the time that Israel was led out of Egypt was populated by many of these giant tribes, the sons of Anak, the Zamzumim, and other people that Israel confronted in the wilderness and also in the promised land. These were not ordinary people. I believe they were demonic hybrids. They had six fingers on each hand, six toes on each foot. Something was very different about these creatures. Again, Goliath was one of them. He had five brothers, I think, but they were not the only family. Let me just say this. If the only place that suggested what I just taught you was found in Genesis 6, I'd be inclined to say there's not enough information here to build this idea around, this teaching, that we are looking at a coordinated preemptive strike by the devil and his angels to attack the human race in such a way as to keep Messiah from being born. And how did he do that? By splicing human DNA with demon DNA and creating these giants, these Nephilim. What really drives this view home to me is that this incident is mentioned not once or twice, but three times in the New Testament. Jude mentions it once and Peter twice, once in each of his two epistles. Look at Jude chapter 1. It's only got one chapter, so. I just want to read you verses 6 and 7. Jude verse 6. And the angels who did not keep their proper domain, but left their own abode, he has reserved an everlasting chains under darkness for the judgment of the great day. as Sodom and Gomorrah and the cities around them in similar manner to these, having given themselves over to sexual immorality and gone after strange flesh, are set forth as an example, suffering the vengeance of eternal fire. Guys, right here, Jude is telling us what happened in Genesis 6, I believe, that fallen angels left heaven, their proper domain, and came to the earth to commit sexual immorality by going after strange flesh. What's strange flesh for an angel? Human flesh. And he uses Sodom and Gomorrah as an illustration of what he's referring to. What he is saying is just like homosexual sex is unnatural, so is sex between angels, fallen angels, and human women. It's not natural. It's not what God created it for. Now, you may be thinking to yourself, do you really expect us to believe that fallen angels came down to the earth to contaminate the human race with demon seed to keep Messiah from being born? And that was why God sent the flood to purge the earth of demon half-breeds? Is that what you're telling us? Yeah. Well, that sounds crazy. Well, maybe it is. All right. Sounds crazy a little bit, doesn't it? So you realize how determined Satan is or was to keep Messiah from being born, to redeem all of us, the lengths he went to. But yeah, okay, some people think that's ridiculous. You're crazy. Well, maybe. But if I'm wrong, why didn't God send revival and a great awakening to the earth instead of wiping everything out, man and animals? You think about that. You have a lot of pastors who believe what's in view in Genesis 6 is not the crazy view I've got, but that believers married unbelievers. That was the sin of Genesis 6. Believers marrying unbelievers. Well, I've seen believers marry unbelievers, unfortunately. And they have kids. But there's no Nephilim among them. There's no giants. There's no six kids with six fingers and six toes on each hand and foot, right? They're beautiful kids. I mean, the kids are not, you know, just when God says, look, you know, Christians marry Christians so I can bless your families, right? Now, if a Christian marries an unbeliever, God doesn't hold it against the kids, but it's harder on them because now these kids are growing up with two different worldviews. And God doesn't want it that way. He wants harmony and unity and so on, right? So you got a situation where believers have married unbelievers. All right, that happens all the time. So why didn't God just reach out to these folks and try to save them? Why didn't he send revival to those that were believers who married the unbeliever? Obviously, they weren't walking with God. Why did God have to destroy all the people and the animals? Well, the only thing I can think of was that was not an option for God. Our God is a God of life. He only judges and brings death when he absolutely has to. He so loves this world. He sent his son to die for everyone's sins that whoever believes in Jesus could have everlasting life. He desires for all people to be saved and come to the knowledge of the truth, right? Our God wants to reach out. He wants to redeem rebels. He wants to save them. If a person's backslidden, who knows him? He loves them still and reaches out to bring them back to him. This idea that God just unleashed this flood that wiped out the entire human race and all the animals except for eight people known as family, to me doesn't make sense if we're just talking about believers marrying unbelievers. See, this was such an extreme judgment, such an extreme response to the situation. I believe that option was no longer on the table. And the only thing I can think of that caused that option to no longer be on the table, revival and a great awakening, was demonic contamination. Now, fast forward into the future when the tribulation period is happening. Of course, we won't be there, but we can talk about it, okay? The Antichrist and false prophet, I believe, are going to preach this message. Same basic message the angels preached to the people in Noah's day. We call it the lie. We've been studying it. How man could become God. I believe that the Antichrist and his sidekick, the false prophet, we know he's going to start a religion. We know he's going to start a new religion where he himself is worshipped as God. Turn to 2 Thessalonians chapter 2. We looked at it last week. See, this lie, the Antichrist and false prophet are going to preach to the world in the future in the tribulation period, is in the context of 2 Thessalonians 2, and I'm going to read verses 3 and 4.
0: You've been listening to Day by Day, the verse-by-verse Bible teaching ministry of Calvary Chapel in Elk Grove Village, Illinois, with Pastor Phil Ballmeyer. 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Thanks again for listening, and please join us again next time as we continue to study God's Word. Until then, may the Lord richly bless you and guide your steps as you walk with Him

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1: Today's Wisdom for Women is Proverbs 18, verse 19. It's harder to make amends with an offended friend than to capture a fortified city. Arguments separate friends like a gate locked with iron bars. Today, we're going to talk about the offended friend. I feel confident that someone listening today has a serious rift with someone you used to be close to. I can see you now. You have your emotional arms folded like a fortified city. William Blake once said, "It is easier to forgive an enemy than to forgive a friend." I think he must have spoken from experience. So, how do we forgive and forget when it's someone we trusted and loved so deeply? They say that wounds that come from the closest wound the deepest. Such rifts are as old as humanity. Esau was angry with Jacob. Joseph's brothers angry with Joseph. Even Paul and Barnabas had a serious disagreement and separation. And in the fourth chapter of the book of Philippians, Paul addressed two women, Euodia and Syntyche. Who knows how their problem got started? But when he writes, they are stuck. He reminds them that their names are written in the book of life. Maybe he was hinting that their mansions in heaven might be next door to each other, and they better make up. What? What is so serious that we can't just build a bridge and get over it? 1 John 4:20 challenges us. If someone says, "I love God," and hates their brother or sister, they're a liar. And this commandment we have from him, that he who loves God must love his brother. This is Debbie Bryson praying that the practical wisdom of God's word will make you wise.
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0: Joel 2, verses 30 through 32. And I will show wonders in the heavens and in the earth, blood and fire and pillars of smoke. The sun shall be turned into darkness, and the moon into blood, before the coming of the great and awesome day of the Lord. And it shall come to pass that whoever calls on the name of the Lord shall be saved. For in Mount Zion and in Jerusalem there shall be deliverance. As the Lord has said, among the remnant whom the Lord calls. This has been your sustaining word of the day, brought to you by Calvary Chapel of Manitowoc.
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2: And I think the same thing for myself and you, that we can go through stages in life and we can believe but not really be empowered. This is a time that we all need to be empowered, that we walk with Him, we hear Him. Little innuendos from the Holy Spirit.

0: We appreciate you joining us for today's broadcast of Chapter and Verse, where we're taking part in a survey of the New Testament and the Book of Romans. The title of our message is Paul, a Bond Servant. Paul's vivid portrait of mankind's chronic sinfulness clearly shows us that apart from God's unmerited favor, we're a lost and dying race, pathetic people in desperate need of God's mercy. Of course, the mega theme of Romans is found in the principal truth that the Lord has been merciful to man and has provided what we could never earn or accomplish. Now on CMV, let's turn again to the first chapter of Romans and listen to Mike McIntosh.
1: In the 10th chapter of the book of Acts, that now he is mature and he's living a Christian life. He just doesn't have the Holy Spirit to empower him to do it. And then we see God bring him the fullness of the Holy Ghost. And I think the same thing for myself and you, that we can go through stages in life and we can believe but not really be empowered. This is a time that we all need to be empowered, that we walk with him, we hear him. Little innuendos from the Holy Spirit. You hear a voice. It says, go this way and you go that way. You get a gut feeling. You stop when you would have normally walked. You hear the wind in the trees. I like to just hear the Lord speak in ways that you don't usually hear him speak. But there are people today that you could pray for that may be the centurion. You may be in the Navy and you could pray for an officer who never gets prayed for. You can pray for people where you work, people that you don't like. And God can move in their hearts. And I'd like to bow our hearts right now, and I'd like you just to take a few moments in quietness and think of people's names right now that maybe they're untouchables and that you happen to be a member of a club or you work in an office where you have access to some of these people and you can pray for them without them even knowing it. Just think of them right now. Next door neighbor, person across the street. Just pray for those people right now that you can think of that so desperately need the Lord. Lord, we do lift these people to you. And we thank you that you've given us a life that we can live. But help us this year to be people that will not be self-centered or selfish and living just for what we would like to do. Help us overcome some of the strong urges and desires for things that wouldn't be wise or prudent for us to do or to spend money on. Help us, Lord, to hear your voice. We have it so good, Lord, because of your grace. We've received your grace, as we see from Paul, through Jesus. And so now we know, Lord, that because of Jesus, you understand human suffering. And Jesus understands all of our hearts, why we're fearful or doubtful, or why we surround ourselves or comfort ourselves. Lord, may you just take ourselves into your hands and let us feel assured today that we are your bondservant and that we know we're loved by you and that we'll take the calling on our life and we will not grumble or complain. But we all want to be separated to the gospel of God. We want it to be your good news coming from our life. So, Lord, we think of the hundreds of students and the hundreds of family members that their children from preschool to high school and now college are attending the Horizon education system. We think of all those people whose lives are being touched because 10 people got together in a living room in Point Loma 37 years ago. We think of all the dozens of churches and tens of thousands of Christians that are meeting throughout this county that never met before. We thank you that you had an idea for San Diego. We thank you that Romans was your idea. And you put Rome on this man's heart. And may we learn, as we see a declining world around us and a declining nation, we wish to be bondservants serving as people called by you and separated by the good news. And we know that we can take the promises through the prophets and the scriptures and we can find our faith in the Bible. So help us, Lord, to accept this spirit of holiness that came with the resurrection of Jesus, that we can have your spirit and never ever fear death. So bless us as we continue in Jesus' name. Amen. Verse 7. To all who are in Rome. So as far as he was concerned, every Christian that was in Rome, this letter should be passed to. And as I like to remind you again, as we studied in the book of Ephesus, the Ephesians didn't have a big church that everybody went to. In fact, that wasn't until after Constantine's time that the government in Rome merged with Christianity. And so there was a Roman or universal church, a Catholic church. And the biblical believing Christians were the ones that were living underground in the catacombs. And they were the ones being crucified and killed for their faith. So to all in Rome, the message must spread. So it spread in small home fellowships and core groups of the church. And so they just had a network that as a letter was written, scribes would sit down and they would start writing it and they'd pass it on. And it would just keep going throughout that great metropolis. So grace to you, peace from God. And first, I thank my God through Jesus Christ for you all. Some say he had a little Southern in him, you all. First, I thank my God through Jesus Christ for y'all, that your faith is spoken of throughout the whole world. Now, where is this relative to you? Jonathan Wilson just got up from Japan and said, I want to thank you because your church put a link on your website and you started raising funds to help the people of Japan. Your faith is heard all over the world. I get letters. I sat here yesterday for about 6 hours in my office. Maybe a little longer, just going through mail from the last week. And all the letters from around the world, from India, from Japan, from China, from Indonesia, from the Philippines, I can go on, Borneo, letters of people that are being persecuted, letters of people that are telling me how Christians are suffering and dying, and letters of people telling tremendous things that God is doing in small areas. A letter from Bosnia, of all places. Letter from Poland, all over that they write and tell the good things that God is doing. And you can come from Claremont Mesa or La Jolla or someplace and you can sit down in an old gymnasium and you can go to church. But you need to realize going to church isn't it. You are the church, but you're assembling with the church and that you have power. And it's like you just go back into your lives and sprinkle in the salt of the earth. You're in San Diego, but as a group, you've reached out for decades around the world and hundreds of thousands of people have been impacted by you. That's really cool. And God doesn't require anything more of you than what he requires of you. He may require more of me than he does you. He's not requiring you to be somebody that you're not. But once you find out that you are that bondservant and you are called and you are separated, you know your will and purpose in God's plan, there's great peace in your life. And then you're not struggling anymore. And you realize all that comes your way is God's grace. He's given this to you. He's given you your health or whatever it is. Then you realize it's never for yourself. It's always to bless other people. First, I thank my God through Jesus Christ for y'all, that your faith is spoken of throughout the whole world. For God is my witness, whom I serve. Notice this, with my spirit in the gospel of his Son. God is my witness of whom I serve. Some people serve a bottle, some a joint. You know, people serve the strangest things and they don't realize that they are bound to it or addicted to it or that they're worshiping it. They serve something other than God. And God is the witness of who we serve in the Spirit. But he said, I serve with my Spirit the gospel of his Son, that without ceasing I make mention of you always in my prayers. Now we've pause for a moment to pray for friends and family. I'd like you to think for a moment, maybe even as I'm speaking, write down some names that you could, by March of this year, let's say Easter, you could look back and you could say, I made mention of them always in my prayers. That doesn't mean each and every prayer remembered the Romans. I carry a couple of black books like this with me, and when people tell me something, I write it down and I pray for it. And then I go back over it. I have spiral notebooks that are filled, yellow notepads that are filled over the years. And I just remember standing at the door on a Sunday and hearing people say something and praying for them. Sometimes someplace else in the world other than here in San Diego. But this is a good goal for all of us, that we could look at that verse and we could actually say, I make mention of you always. Boy, I'd take any mention, even if it's not good. Any mention is better than none, that you would give a mention of me when you pray. Let's do this year. When you have breakfast, lunch, and dinner, And Lord, bless our church, Horizon Christian Fellowship. Just ask God to bless it, nothing more. Lord, bless Mike and Sandy. We love that because we get blessed in so many ways. There's ways I think, is this a blessing or is somebody praying? And I can tell when people are praying. It's a very unique feeling. So mark that in your notes this morning, that you are going to take the next 90 days and you're going to get one, two, three, a job that you work at, or a group of people, or some friends, or a church in Japan, and make mention always in your prayers. And then take note of it. And then at Easter, thumb through the pages and see how many times you really cared. If you're in love with somebody, it'll show by how much you pray for them. If you're single and you're dating somebody and you say you love them, you will know how much you love them by how many times you write down you pray for them. If you really love somebody, they're going to be at the top of your prayers. If you really have a heart and a concern for an issue, it'll show up in your prayer life. The lack of prayer shows that your heart is not being honest with the rest of your body or those around you. If you truly love someone, you're talking to God about them. So first, I thank my God through Jesus Christ, for God is my witness, whom I serve with my spirit in the gospel of his Son, that without ceasing I make mention of you always in my prayers, making request if by some means, now at last, I may find a way in the will of God to come to you. And there's the key right there. I may find a way in the will of God to come to you. Sometimes we get in trouble because we're in the wrong place at the wrong time. And he's saying, I have tried to get to you, but I'm asking that I can find a way in the will of God to come to you. So he's making this request to God and letting them know his desire was to come, but he just wasn't able to. And that's what happened to me last year. About 40 years of ministry combined with so many invitations, and so many of those people had asked me over and over for years, I just went for it. But I met so many people from San Diego that are now pastoring around the United States. There wasn't a city I went to that somebody didn't come up and say, we used to go to Horizon. Our kids went to Horizon School. We came to the Lord at Horizon. We were there for 8 or 10 years. We were there for 5 years. Now we're living here, and this church is so much like Horizon. We feel like we're at home. I'm not exaggerating. I can't think of from New Hampshire, Massachusetts, New York, Iowa, Illinois, Wisconsin, Indiana, Texas, everywhere, China, people saying they started here. I think that's great. I long to see them, he said, so I'm going to find a way in the will of God. So you don't want to do anything outside the will of God. For I long to see you, that I may impart to you some spiritual gift, so that you may be established. Now this is cool, two things. Spiritual gift, you may be established. There may be somebody younger than you, and you have a spiritual gift, and by you helping them, it'll establish their walk in Christ. I don't know who it is in your life, but this is my first time in ministry that I haven't had a board of directors or trustees of the church that are older than me. And all my older friends that did establish me have gone to heaven. And that ticks me off sometimes because I liked talking to them. I think of Woody Wirt, 97 years old, went to the Lord. He was here after he retired from being the editor of Decision Magazine for 22 years and being one of Billy Graham's right-hand men. And he and his wife just were like parents to me and just loved me and prayed for me. And Woody had such insights in the meetings. And as he got older, when he would say, well, I think this is about done, he'd stand up and it was over with. Whenever Woody said the meeting was over and he's bored, after about 2 or 3 hours, he'd get up and we'd wait. Then John Woodenberg. John is in my office in a picture. I don't have him stuffed like a taxidermist. He was 86 years old. He went to heaven a couple of years ago. John was one of the very first mayors of Scottsdale, Arizona. And he and his wife owned a home on Coronado Island, and they'd come here every summer from Scottsdale and get out of the heat. And he'd always come to church here. And one afternoon, I was in Amarillo, Texas with Sandy, and we were at a professional athletes conference. And I was sitting next to his daughter-in-law. And she said, I see you on television every once in a while. And we met each other and said, this is my father-in-law. He owns a car company and some other businesses in the Phoenix area. So we became friends at that point. And he played professional football from 1942 to 1949. He played both offense and defense with the old school leather caps. He went the whole 60 minutes. When he was born, he weighed 16 pounds. His parents were so concerned for him and the school district, they put him in first grade at the age of 4 because they were afraid he'd break the furniture. He was just a moose. So he grows up and he joins the Navy and they put him on a football team. Then he gets out of the military in World War II. In 1942 to 46, he was a lineman, offense and defense, for the Pittsburgh Steelers. From 47 to 49, he was playing for the San Francisco 49ers. And one Sunday, we had a board meeting. He flew over for it. And he wanted to be here with everybody. And he told us that he was inducted into the Hall of Fame of the San Francisco 49ers. And I said, when's that going to happen? He said, today. I said, well, what are you doing here? And he said, I'd rather be here at Horizon working with these people's issues than to be driving in a Cadillac with the convertible top down, an old guy waving at people in the crowd that can't even see me, don't even know who I am. I said, okay. Do you know, for 15 years or so, whenever we had a Festival of Life, he wrote a check, the first check for $10,000, and said, when I get to heaven, I want rewards, so invest this well. He got a lot of rewards because he launched many, many festivals. And I think that strength of the older people, that they're always encouraging and lifting along. And you have a spiritual gift, and you need to start using it, not for yourself, but to help establish other people. You could establish a fund for the college. You could help teach, use your ability, and give your time to teach a business class or a law class or whatever kind of a class. There's so many things you can do to help establish others, and I want you to consider that. Now, in closing here, he mentions his spiritual gifts, so that you may be established. That is, that I may be encouraged together with you by the mutual faith both of you and me. We have mutual faith in this room, and by exercising it, we encourage each other, and it gives us hope that we can be encouragement to one another by a mutual faith of you and me. I'd like you in parting right now to bow your hearts and think of people in your life that you can call them today. Think of people you can encourage right now. You're now thinking of a prayer list you're going to make between now and Easter. If you're going to pray for these people you say you love, encourage them. Just think of who they are. Somebody that's in a retirement home? Wow. But our lives will go places that, unless there's somebody there to reach out to us, they are going to be lonely. And we do reap what we sow. So if you reap staying away from people and no encouragement, when it's your turn, it's not going to come. You're stingy, it'll come back. Others will be stingy. So just think of the life that God has given you and use it for the maximum, for the calling that's on your life, that you have been set aside to the gospel of Jesus Christ, that you are able, according to God's will, to go anywhere and do anything. You've received God's grace, though you don't deserve, but you now want to encourage people that you're going to pray for, always remembering them, and you're going to love them, and you're going to reach out to people. For I am a debtor both to Greeks and to barbarians, both to the wise and to the unwise, so as much as is in me, I am ready to now preach the gospel to you who are in Rome also. So that's our introduction. You all know this book. It comes in heavily speaking about the homosexual community in the next few verses. And there are people that hate that and do not want this book taught. But we will look at it in the light of God's love. And we'll speak the truth, not our feelings, but God's feelings for these communities that are going to come up as he begins to show the imploding of the Roman Empire. And we can parallel so much to our own country. So let us stand and thank God for this wonderful day that we have. You know, let your mistakes go into the hands of God and let him bless you. And that which you could not make grow, let him make it grow according to his will in Christ Jesus concerning you. Lord, we're so grateful that we can encourage one another.

0: people as their lives change simply because we're praying and are a conduit. So Holy Spirit, as you're in this room with us right now, we would pray that you would empower us by the Holy Spirit with the gospel of Jesus Christ. Come into our lives and teach us all truth and let us understand that which we read. And Lord, dear God, would you use the book of Romans to help build our character and to make us strong? As Jonathan mentioned, that tree that everybody is amazed that it had spunk and that it made it, but yet the salt water is beneath the ground eating the roots away. And Lord, if there's any salt water eating our roots away, we may look good above ground, but you know, God is our witness, that our roots are shallow. Would you have mercy on us, Lord, and prop us up and fill us. Give us a hunger and a desire for righteousness, not to go backwards, but to go forward. Lord, we pray for great and mighty things through Horizon Christian Fellowship, loving one another just in this community, supporting one another, encouraging one another, becoming very, very strong just amongst ourselves, and that the strength of our roots would even be stronger. And the Lord, you could use us as a congregation that would be recognized all the way around the world again, and that you'd send out more missionaries and raise up more pastors and evangelists and plant more churches through us. And Lord, we pray for all of the families of Horizon Christian Fellowship, that you would have mercy, grace, and peace poured out abundantly upon each family. We pray for those that are considering divorces, that you'd stop them in their tracks, and that you'd give them reasoning capabilities beyond their years to look at this from every angle and to understand the pain that could be caused. Lord, we pray for those who are facing bankruptcy, foreclosure of their homes, loss of assets, that they would look to you, being set apart and called and gifted. And then instead of us coming up with gimmicks, Lord, help us all be people that call on you, that you would be our provider, that we would trust in you with all of our heart, lean not to our own understanding and do it the way of the world, but become real to us as a church, that we can hear your voice, we can see your plan, we can respond to the Holy Spirit's prompting. So bless this campus. Help us, Lord, with your Spirit, that it would be a place of healing, a place of comfort, a place of peace, a joyful place, that as soon as people come upon it, no evil deed will ever be done here, for your eyes will go to and fro. We pray, Lord, that your blessings would just overflow through our community. In the name of Jesus Christ, we pray. Amen.
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0: trying to impress anybody, just people being honest. There's something good about that. Because a lot of us carry around the idea that we have to clean ourselves up before we come to God. Better attitude, better habits, better spiritual resume. But Jesus never waited for polished people. He met people in ordinary places, at tables, on roads, by the water, in homes full of interruptions and imperfect people. That still matters now. Maybe the reason you felt far from God isn't that He moved. Maybe you started believing you had to become someone else before He'd meet with you. He's not asking for a performance. He's asking for honesty, a real prayer, a real need, a heart that says, "Lord, I need you." That's enough to begin. It always has been. WTSWLP.
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2: It's 81 degrees.
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4: The Bible tells us that Zacharias was struck dumb because of the sin of unbelief. 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
5: 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May that be your experience.
4: There goes another minute. 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

Some of the best conversations happen around a table outside. Paper plates, melting ice, somebody waving away a mosquito and finishing a sentence anyway. Nobody tries

0: You're listening to Straight from the Heart, the Bible teaching radio ministry of Calvary Chapel, Philadelphia. Our teacher here on Straight from the Heart is Senior Pastor Joe Foch. We're currently in the New Testament, going verse by verse through the Gospel of Mark. On today's broadcast, we'll continue our study beginning in chapter 16. Before we finish, I'll give you some additional information so you can contact us with any questions or comments. But first, open your Bible to Mark chapter 16, and let's join Pastor Joe as he continues.
1: As we came into this 16th chapter, I asked you to take note, because a lot of your Bibles, and depending on your translation, depending on your publisher, will say, they'll have a note in the gloss, that from verses 9 to verse 20 in chapter 16 are not in the original manuscripts, not in the best manuscripts, not in the most authoritative manuscripts. Anybody have a translation with one of those kind of notes in there? A number of you, okay. They write those things because the publisher who's paying them to finish a translation by a certain day or to organize a particular study Bible, of course, if they claim the authority of saying, well, the most authoritative or the oldest or the best or the original manuscripts, that's always good for the publisher to have those things in there. But it's a frustrating study. Now, look, there are great scholars that do this ad nauseum. It's their whole lives, and they love it. I'm not one of them. I have a very surfacey knowledge of these things and need to, because I study and I read and I hear these things said, and then I have to have enough to go look and see what they're talking about and see if those things are true. So I normally don't like anything that casts any doubt on any page of my Bible, first of all. You know, you have on the one side, you know, all of these Bible codes and all of that stuff going on today. And of course, if you know, in the ancient Hebrew scribes, there was gematria, there was numerical values. They found patterns, no doubt. And no doubt the book is more remarkable than we think. No, I'm learning that more and more. But I don't believe there's anything hidden in it that would insinuate, and that's what Satan would love us to think, that we can't take what's right on the surface and have everything God wants for us in this book. And to ever give anyone the impression that the real message is hidden and we don't know what it is blasphemous. It's ridiculous. Any wondrous thing that might be there should point us to the surface and say the things that God, they only corroborate the things that God put right on the surface, which are the most authoritative things for us to read. So you have, you know, kind of adding to the word in some senses there on that side. And then you have, of course, many that would detract and take portions of Scripture away. If you're really interested in jumping in on this, you can order, and it's not a terrible read for most of us. Dr. David Otis Fuller put this together, edited it, and it's different Burgon, different authors. It's called Counterfeit or Genuine, and it covers Mark chapter 16 and John chapter 8. The woman taken in adultery there, where they'll write the same kind of note there. These weren't in the best manuscripts, oldest manuscripts, original manuscripts. And this whole book deals with the fact that those are both found in all of the most authoritative, oldest manuscripts. The ones that always, are you with me here? Okay. The ones that come into question are two manuscripts. One is Aleph, or Sinaiticus, and the other one is Vaticanus, or B. You'll see those, Aleph or B, to signify those. And those are unsealed manuscripts. They're capital letters, Greek letters, and they both date back to between 350 and 370 A.D. And those are pretty early. And they are written either in codice form, book form, on vellum, or they're written on vellum scrolls. I have a codex. I own a codex. It's about 1,000 years old. It's Ethioptic, and it's on vellum. And I finally found someone to read it for me. It's a dialect called Ge'ez, an ancient Ethiopic dialect. And it's the entire book of Psalms. It's about that thick. It smells like it's been through a number of fires, and it's leather. Some of the pages are sewed back together, and it's hand done. It's very remarkable. Well, these go back early. They're Greek manuscripts back to 350 to 370. Then there are cursives, just like cursive writing today. Minuscules, lowercase letters, and everybody knows that the New Testament was written in that. It was written in Koine Greek in minuscule, cursive form. The large unsealed manuscripts came around the 3rd century. Then there's ancient lectionaries and commentaries and stuff. Now look, Vaticanus. Those of you who study, go to school, you use the Nestle Allen text. It says in there, and of course it's strange because it's written in cursive, but says that the Vaticanus is the final authority when it comes to any debate, which was written in classical Greek letters, so they should have wrote their study in classical Greek. The Vaticanus is found in the Vatican Library in 1481. It's in great condition, best because it's been sitting there for 1,100 years and nobody used it. 759 vellum pages, 10 inches by 10 and a half, and it's written on each page three columns of Greek, 41 lines per column. It omits, this is what it's missing, Genesis 1:1 through Genesis chapter 46, verse 28 are not there. Psalm 106 through Psalm 138 are missing. Matthew chapter 16, verses 2 and 3, Romans chapter 16, verse 24. The pastoral epistles of Paul are missing, and everything after Hebrews 9:14 is not there. The epistles of John, Peter, the book of Revelation, not in Vaticanus. Sinaiticus was found several hundred years ago by Tischendorf on the Sinai Peninsula in St. Catherine's Monastery, and he found it where manuscripts were discarded, would be the trash can today. He found it where they were discarded. It's old. It dates back again to 350 to 370 AD. 147 and a half leaves of vellum in four columns. They're larger. They are 15 inches by 13 and a half inches. And there's four columns instead of three. And it's missing John chapter 5, verse 4, John chapter 8, 1 to 11, John 16, 2 and 3, Romans 16, 24, Mark 16, where we're looking 9 to 20, John, 1 John 5, 7, Acts 8, 37, a dozen or more passages. And Tischendorf, the man who found it, said it contains 15,000 changes made by contemporaries or later. He found 15,000 changes in it. And he said it was filled with sloppy revisions and the writer was incompetent. So that's one of the ancient, most authoritative manuscripts they talk about. And when you take the Vaticanus, B, and you take Sinaiticus, Aleph, there's 3,000 places they disagree in the four Gospels alone. So this is the brain trust of the most valuable, trusted, ancient manuscripts. And the wonderful thing is, of course, there are many others. Alexandrinus doesn't have anything to do with this. The debate over Mark, the end of Mark, is on three levels. There's the evidence of manuscripts, the early church fathers, and the internal evidence. One of the criticisms say, well, the last nine verses, verses 9 to 20 in Mark's Gospel, contain 17 words that aren't found anywhere else in Mark's Gospel. But if you go to Mark 16:8 and you back up 12 verses, those 12 verses contain 17 words that aren't found anywhere else in Mark's Gospel. So it's a mute argument. It doesn't make any sense. Paul in Ephesians uses 36 words that are not found anywhere else in any of his epistles. So to say that Paul didn't write Ephesians is ridiculous. So the internal argument is very weak. It's not included in those two old manuscripts, Sinaiticus and Vaticanus, but it's in 18 other unsealed manuscripts like those. It's in 600 cursive manuscripts. And the thing they don't tell you is Vaticanus, written in three columns, when it gets to Mark 16, verse 8, it leaves the next column blank. It leaves room for it, which is the only break in Vaticanus in the form that the scribe wrote it. So wherever he copied it from, he was aware that the verses existed, and he left the space for them in Vaticanus. All of the early versions have it, the Peshitta, the Vetus Italia, the Vulgate, the Gothic, the Egyptian versions, Jerusalem Syriac, the Armenian, Ethiopian, Georgian, all lectionaries on Easter and the Ascension Day contain the verses. As far as the church fathers go, Eusebius, you know, they claim that there's five others, but when you go through the writings, it falls apart. Eusebius was really the only one that contested it. Those who agree with these verses that they're authentic are Papias, Justin Martyr, Irenaeus, Chrysostom, Ambrose, Jerome, Tatian, Tertullian, Celsus, Clementines, Hippolytus, Vicentius, Nestorius, Didymus, Epiphanius. Seven of those men predate. They lived before Sinaiticus or Vaticanus, and that they bear testimony to them before those manuscripts were ever even written. So it's a ridiculous argument. The weight of evidence is much more on the side of the authenticity of the verses that we have in God's Word. And why they ever, it always drives me crazy, why they put those kind of notes in, well, it's because they think that you and I are country bumpkins and we don't have any, you know, means to study or look these things up, and that we'll just believe what they say. And I don't like to do that. It rubs me. So I'll always dig in and see if I can find actually what the story is. And what I'm trying to say to you is, read the end of Mark and enjoy yourself. We come to verse 8 here in chapter 16 where it says, "And they went out quickly, they fled from the sepulchre, the women, for they trembled and were amazed, neither said they anything to any man, for they were afraid." And that's where these scholars would have us believe the gospel ends. No resurrection, they just ran out and were afraid. That's the good news. This is better. Now, when Jesus was risen, gets better already, doesn't it? Early, the first day of the week, he appeared first unto Mary Magdalene, out of whom he had cast seven devils. Well, they say, you know, he never mentioned that anywhere else, therefore that couldn't be Mark writing that. That's one of their arguments. It's amazing. He appeared first to Mary Magdalene, out of whom he had cast seven devils. Now, there's nowhere in the Gospels that tell us that she was immoral. Some confuse her with a woman at Simon the Pharisee's house, which is not the same as Simon the leper in Bethany, Simon the Pharisee in Galilee, and they say that was Mary Magdalene. We have no evidence of that. She was possessed with seven devils. I imagine that you're capable of most anything if you're possessed with seven devils. But she encounters Jesus somewhere along the way. Is she one of those people that scream, you know, fall down, and it says, like in Mark chapter 1, a loud voice comes out, "What have we to do with thee, thou son of the most high God?" You know, is it one of those experiences? We don't know. Here's a woman. She's trapped behind these other personalities. Had she been idolatrous as a young girl? Was her family idolatrous? Had they got involved in something they shouldn't have been in? What kind of door opened up in her life for that to happen? But imagine being in your spacesuit and having company. You're living in this physical frame, and you got, you know, it's a split level. You got seven other people living in there with you. And imagine having your personality hemmed down and squeezed down by these vile spirits. And she comes in contact with Jesus, and Jesus sees past all of that and sees this woman, Mary, and calls her to the surface and casts out these spirits and sets her free. And she ends up to be a woman that loves Jesus Christ with all of her heart, is committed to him, and she's the first one that sees our resurrected Lord. He appears first to Mary Magdalene. Again, John gives us the record. The other women left. She was alone at the tomb. She had run and gotten Peter and John. And as she's there, she sees Jesus, and Jesus appeared in some fashion that she didn't really recognize him, thought he was the gardener, and said, if you'll tell me where my Lord is, I'll carry him away. And he laughed, I'm sure. Imagine Miriam, you know, Mary Magdalene, trying to lift this dead body and carry it away. And he just laughed. And he said, Miriam. That was Mary in those days, Miriam. And she knew right away his voice, Rabboni, my sweet master, and latched on to him. And he said, Mary, don't hold on. I haven't yet ascended to the Father. You can't cling to me. You got to let go. There's other things going on here. He appeared first to Mary. She is the apostle to the apostles then. And she went and told them that had been with him as they mourned and wept. The tense is as they continued to mourn and weep. So imagine the apostles, they loved Christ. They had walked with him for over 3 years. They, you know, there's so much. Imagine what they experienced with him that's not written in here. John says there are many other things that are not written. The things that are written is so you might believe that Jesus Christ is the Son of God. You might have life through his name. But he said the things that could have been written could fill the libraries of the world themselves. Imagine what it was like for them just to sit with him. Again, I'm always amazed when I read the record of the temptation in the wilderness when Satan said, since you're the Son of God, turn these stones into bread. When you read that whole event, you realize when it took place, Jesus was baptized by John, driven into the wilderness by the Spirit, tempted the devil. He hadn't called the disciples yet. The only one that was there was him and Satan and angels that came to minister to him at the end. That means somewhere he's sitting with the disciples at a campfire some night. One of them must mention temptation or the devil. And Jesus must say, let me tell you what happened before I called any of you. And let me tell you how I faced him. Because when I faced him, I said, man shall not live by bread alone. I didn't just smoke him as the Son of God. I could have just wasted him. But I stood filled with the Spirit, armed with the Word of God, which are the same things that you and I have. And he faced the devil and said, man shall not live by bread alone, but by every word of God. And that means somewhere in their dialogue, somewhere as they sat together, what were those times like? There were times when they no doubt brushed a bee out of Jesus' hair. There were times when he reached around and helped them and pulled them up. There were times when one of them fell over and spilled something on, they all laughed. He gave them nicknames, Bo and Jerry's, the Sons of Thunder. They were like the Seven Dwarfs sometimes, I think, tripping around and falling around. And they loved each other dearly. And it says that this time the 11 are weeping. They're still continuing to weep. Mary is running to them. She told them that had been with him, notice, as they continued to mourn and continued to weep, or the tenses, and they, when they had heard that he was alive and had been seen of her, believed not. These are the apostles. He had told them, I'm going to be crucified and rise again the third day. I'm going to hand it over to the elders. I'm going to be beaten. I'm going to rise again the third day. Told them over and over and over and over and over. The ones that remembered were the Pharisees. They went to Pilate and said, put a guard on the tomb because this guy said he's going to rise again on the third day. And if the disciples come and steal his body, the worst hour is going to be worse than the last hour will be worse than the first. They remembered. His own disciples did remember. Mary Magdalene running in saying, I've seen him. I've seen him. Well, yeah, what did he look like? Well, I thought he was the gardener at first. And oh, yeah, Mary, we know. And, you know, and she's telling him, I've seen him. They believed not. This is the group that he's chosen to change the world. After that, verse 12, he appeared in another form. Now, by the way, if you were going to write a fake ending, why would you tell about all the failures, you know? If you're going to write a fake ending, you say these guys were on fire. They were men of God. They did everything right. Why would you tell it out this way? This is so honest. After that, he appeared in another form unto two of them as they walked and went into the country. And they went and told it unto the residue, neither believed they them. So the two on the road to Emmaus, Cleopas and another, he appears unto them. And again, it says he appears in another form. They don't recognize them. Takes them through a Bible study, an entire dialogue, and then disappears as he breaks bread. And they said, man, didn't our heart burn within us as he explained to us the scripture as we walked in the way? They went and told them, but neither believed they them. Afterward, he appeared unto the 11 as they sat at meat, eating dinner, and he upbraided them. He scolded them with their unbelief and their hardness of heart, because they believed not them which had seen him after he was risen. Now, we're not sure, it says the 11. So this is either 8 days after, when Thomas was present, because he appeared resurrection day unto the 10. Now, they used to be the 12, and then Judas is gone. So they officially got changed to the 11. So we're not sure when 10 of them were together, if they were still called the 11, or if that is being very specific, which would mean, you know, he had appeared unto them on the resurrection day. They were afraid. He said, peace be unto you. And Thomas was not there. Then he came back 8 days later, we're told, when Thomas was present. That's when 11 specifically were there. And he appeared unto them, and he upbraided them because of their unbelief and their hardness of heart, their refuse to believe. And he said unto them, and now the great commission, and this is what Mark is working towards. He said unto them, go ye into all the world and preach the gospel unto every creature. He that believeth and is baptized shall be saved, but he that believeth not shall be damned. Please take notice there, it's very simple. Belief produces salvation, unbelief produces damnation. He doesn't say, he that believeth and is baptized shall be saved, but he that believeth not and is not baptized shall be damned. It is not part of the equation. Baptism doesn't save. In the early church, baptism was directly related, and all the church fathers, to salvation. When you were saved, you were to be baptized publicly. They didn't have altar calls till the 1500s, 1600s. Sometimes we see people come forward. You see that with Billy Graham. You see that in the modern day evangelistic crusade. In the early church, when you were saved, your altar call, your public stand, is when you were baptized publicly in front of everyone. And in front of them, publicly, you entered into the death and resurrection of Jesus Christ. So if you're here, you're a believer, you haven't been baptized, I encourage you to do that. I don't mean christened when you were a baby. I'm not against christening. It just doesn't accomplish anything. Because the Bible says, repent and be baptized. So on the part of the person who's being baptized, there has to be repentance. And certainly an infant doesn't understand that. So the Bible encourages us to repent and then to be baptized, then to publicly, before friends and relatives and so forth, publicly be dunked. If you're terrified of being dunked, we'll put water on your head. We take care of you. We're flexible. And do you dunk people in the name of Jesus or in the name of the Father, Son, and Holy Spirit, or is it Jesus only? Well, we baptize you in the name of Jesus and the name of the Father, Son, and Holy Spirit, so there's no argument. We cover everything just because we don't want to bother arguing there. But I think it's important to be baptized. If you haven't been baptized, we do it 2-3 times a year. It's always in the bulletin for about a month, and then we'll gather and we'll have a baptism. I encourage you to do that if you haven't been baptized. But he says here, go into all the world, preach the gospel to every creature. He that believeth and is baptized shall be saved, but he that believeth not shall be damned. And these signs shall follow them that believe. Now some, of course, struggle with the end of Mark because of these things.
0: That concludes our teaching time here on Straight from the Heart. 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
2: Could every kind of animal really fit on Noah's Ark? Find out how close the quarters were on today's Creation Moment. And now, here's our Creation Moment's host, Ian Taylor.
3: One of the common arguments used by skeptics against the biblical account of the flood claims that Noah's Ark could not possibly have accommodated all the millions of species of animals. The first problem with this argument lies in the word species. Species is a modern human classification. Genesis says that Noah was sent kinds. The biblical kind includes many species. For example, the dog kind includes foxes, fennecs, wolves, jackals, collar she, and coyote, as well as a domestic dog. All these can interbreed and have fertile offspring, meaning that they were originally one mating pair. This applies to all species and drastically reduces the number of animals on the ark to a more reasonable figure. That figure is further reduced when we realize that one-third of all species of animals live in the sea and had no need to be taken on the ark. But let's not forget that the ark was the largest ship ever built until the 1860s. It had a capacity of 1 1/3 million cubic feet, about equal to a train made up of 522 railroad stock cars. So when all the facts are considered, even a generous estimation of the space needed on the ark tells us that there was room not only for Noah and his family and all the animals, but also for plenty of food.
4: 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And be sure to join us next time for another Creation Moment, proclaiming evidence of God's truth.
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0: Was Jesus born of a virgin? Well, you might be surprised by how many would deny that it's true. Others go so far as to say that the Bible doesn't even teach the virgin birth. Welcome to Through the Bible, where our teacher, Dr. J. Vernon McGee, tackles these objections as we continue our study in the book of Matthew, beginning in chapter 1, verse 16. I'm Steve Schwetz, and on our five-year journey through the entire Word of God, Dr. McGee continually reminds us that our faith is based on the truthfulness of the Bible. If indeed it is the inspired Word of God, then it must be true and trustworthy in every respect. As we study Matthew further, we're going to see once again that the Bible is a truly remarkable and supernatural book. It's the message about the Lord Jesus Christ. He's the central personality in all of Scripture, and especially here in Matthew. So as we see him revealed as the promised Messiah and King of Israel, it's going to be a very meaningful study, and I'm so glad that you're here with us. Well, what does the ministry of Through the Bible mean to you? You know, the letters that we receive from our listening family give us a variety of answers, don't they? You know, but one thing we hear over and over is that our time in God's Word is teaching you to live by faith. And that's exactly what a listener told Dr. McGee some time ago. Let's listen as he reads that letter now.
1: I have a letter that comes from Independence, Kansas. And this party writes, "Your ministry of Through the Bible has been a real revelation to me. I was saved 30 years ago, but my Christian life was a constant struggle. I lost most of the battles. I lived by do's and don'ts. When I could, frankly, I think most of the Christians I know live the same way. I was taught to tithe, but there was no joy in giving that way, and it became almost impossible to keep my bills paid. As a Christian, I was a failure. Then about 2 years ago, the Lord led me to listening to your program Through the Bible on KGGF. By mistake, I ordered what I thought was one tape, and the Holy Spirit album came. The Lord used these tapes to put my life under his control. He taught me how to live by faith. The Lord is using your tapes, books, and Through the Bible Bibles to save a young man who I thought was a very unlikely prospect. Now his wife and their two children, every evening they gather and have their Bible study. Now his mother and father have joined their Bible study."
0: Isn't that great? Let's pray for all those joining us here as we open God's Word together. Heavenly Father, use your Word to teach us to live by faith, and then give us wisdom and knowledge to trust you in all things, in all situations. In Jesus' name, amen. Let's open to Matthew 1 as we go through the Bible with Dr. J. Vernon McGee.
1: Now, friends, we've come to the end of the genealogy that is here, and this is a very remarkable genealogies we've seen in many ways, and it's very interesting also. Now it concludes in verse 16 by saying, "And Jacob begat Joseph, the husband of Mary, of whom was born Jesus, who's called Christ." Now you see that immediately breaks the pattern that began as far back as verse 2, where it says Abraham begat Isaac. And from then on, it was just a whole lot of begetting, friends. And here, verse 16 started out, "And Jacob begat Joseph." All right, then the next should be, "And Joseph begat Jesus." But it doesn't say that. It says, "Jacob begat Joseph, the husband of Mary, of whom was born Jesus, who's called Christ." Now, obviously, Matthew is making it clear that Joseph is not the father of Jesus. He's the husband of Mary, but he's not the father of Jesus. That, I think, is crystal clear here. What is the explanation of this? Well, we're going to have to take time out now, and in the rest of this chapter, Matthew will give the explanation and show how it fulfills Old Testament prophecy. Now, when we get to Dr. Luke's gospel, Dr. Luke is a doctor, and he's going to give you quite an extended section on obstetrics, the virgin birth of Christ. Now, both of these gospels make it clear that Jesus was virgin born. Again, I want to repeat that you can deny the virgin birth. That's your business. But you can't deny that the Bible teaches the virgin birth. Therefore, the only Jesus that we have any knowledge of is one that was virgin born. That's the historical record. Now, if you want to take the position he is not virgin born, then may I say that you'll have to come up with some sort of a document other than just your own puny reasoning, the puny reasoning of man. We need something just a little bit more explicit than that. May I say to you, it's so easy today to sit in a swivel chair in a library in some theological seminary and sit down and write a thesis that you don't believe the virgin birth. And you may have a very cogent document. And you may write a very profound tome on the subject. Friends, but I want to say to you that you haven't any documents to back up your denial. All you have is just rationalism. Just by a process of rationalization, you have to come up and say, well, it couldn't happen. And may I say, who are you to say that it couldn't happen when a few years ago, man said you couldn't go to the moon, but they've gone there, and they've gone there, by the way, by natural means, using the laws of God. And here we have this statement in the Word of God that he's virgin born. Now, this requires an explanation. Now, we have here in verse 17 a statement that will explain something in the genealogies. It says, so all the generations from Abraham to David are 14 generations, and from David until the carrying away into Babylon are 14 generations, and from the carrying away into Babylon unto Christ are 14 generations. Now, he left out some. We saw that last time. Why did he leave it out? In order that he might give us 14 in each one of these and make a real connection, of course, because you go back and pick up the story in the Old Testament, you'll find out that so-and-so did beget so-and-so, but he did it by begetting a son who begat another son who's his grandson, and then the great-grandson is mentioned. Now, I believe that that happened way back at the beginning of Genesis and that mankind has been on this earth lots longer than we even contemplate today. But I don't care to enter into that. As you noticed, I didn't even get involved in that when we were in Genesis because I don't think we can arrive at any satisfactory solution, and I don't think that you can arrive at one that's unanimous even among those that are conservative in the faith. Now, Matthew's going to take time out to explain what he meant when he said that Joseph was not the father of Jesus. Will you listen to him? Verse 18, now the birth of Jesus Christ was on this wise. When, as his mother Mary was espoused to Joseph, before they came together, she was found with child of the Holy Ghost. Now, we have here the birth of Jesus Christ was on this wise. This is the way that it happened. When his mother Mary was espoused to Joseph, that is, engaged to him, before they came together, they had no relationship, she was found with child, and listen to Matthew, of the Holy Ghost. Now, Dr. Luke will go into some detail in that connection. Joseph was not the father, and that actually she was not being unfaithful to him at all, and that Jesus is not illegitimate, but this is something new. A woman shall encompass a man. Verse 19, then Joseph, her husband, being a just man, and not willing to make her a public example, was minded to put away privily. Now, the Mosaic law was very specific at this point. It said when a woman was guilty of being unfaithful, that she was to be stoned to death. That would be the extreme remedy. Joseph is a remarkable man. I wish I had time to talk about him. You see, we mention a great deal about Mary, that God chose her and how remarkable she was. And all that is true, by the way. Just because you're Protestant, don't let yourself be deterred from giving Mary a great deal of credit. She was a remarkable person. Remember, she's the one that God chose to be the mother of our Lord. And God makes no mistakes in this connection. He picked the right one, by the way. Now, this man Joseph is a remarkable man. God made no mistake in choosing him. How many men, hot-headed, would immediately have had her stoned to death or have wanted in some way to have got justification by making her a public example, by exposing her? But that was not the kind of man Joseph was. He was a gentle person. He was in love with her, and he didn't want to hurt her in any way, but he felt like she had been unfaithful. Now, notice, but while he thought on these things, behold, the angel of the Lord appeared unto him in a dream, saying, Joseph, thou son of David, fear not to take unto thee Mary thy wife, for that which is conceived in her is of the Holy Ghost. Now, in order to keep this man from putting her away, in order to prevent a very tragic situation to happen, the angel appeared here to Joseph and made clear to him what was taking place. And he says now to him, verse 21, and she shall bring forth a son, and thou shalt call his name Jesus, for he shall save his people from their sins. The name Jesus means Savior. And he's given that name because he shall save his people from their sins. Notice what Matthew, who is writing now for the nation Israel, what he says. Now all this was done that it might be fulfilled, which was spoken of the Lord by the prophet, saying. In other words, if Matthew's going to appeal to the nation Israel, then this one who's come must be the fulfillment of Old Testament prophecy. And it's estimated, or apparently somebody's counted it, that there are over 300 prophecies concerning the first coming of Christ that were literally fulfilled. I do not know how many of them are in Matthew, but I know that Matthew quotes more from the Old Testament than the other three Gospels put together. Everything that he records, it seems he's recorded it, and he's not attempting to give a life of Christ, but showing that this is a fulfillment of Old Testament prophecy concerning him. Now it was to be fulfilled, which was spoken by the prophet, saying, now here is the prophecy, behold, a virgin shall be with child, and shall bring forth a son, and they shall call his name Emmanuel, which being interpreted is God with us. Now I want you to look at that for just a moment, because that is very important. Now this may sound like a Christmas message. Maybe we should have given it at Christmas time, but it just didn't fit into our program. Now the liberal has, of course, denied the virgin birth. He's denied that the Bible teaches the virgin birth. And I very candidly, I know I'm rather suspicious, but I believe that the New Revised Standard Version was gotten out in order to try to maintain some of the thesis of the liberal. I'm sure of that, because one of the things they've denied is the virgin birth. And where in the world is Matthew quoting from? Well, he's quoting from the 7th chapter of the book of Isaiah, and at verse 14. And it says, therefore the Lord himself shall give you a sign. Behold, a virgin shall conceive and bear a son, and shall call his name Emmanuel. Now, the very interesting thing is that in the Revised Standard Version, he says, behold, a young woman shall conceive and bear a son. And friends, that's no sign at all, because if that's a sign, then right here in Los Angeles, one's taking place about every minute. A young woman, but not a virgin, bearing a son. They translated it that way, and they've attempted to tone down that word. Now, I'd like to have you look at something with me today that I think is very important. The word in the Hebrew is Alma. And they have gone to Gesenius, who, by the way, was an outstanding scholar, and he has a very exhaustive Hebrew lexicon, and I can testify that it's also exhausting to look at it. Now, he admitted, Gesenius, that the common translation of the word is virgin, but he said that it could be changed to young woman. And the reason he said that was because he rejected the miraculous And for one to be born of a virgin, that had to be a miracle. Therefore, his use of the term young woman. Now, this new translation and others have followed it have attempted to say that Alma means young woman and not virgin. Well, I have a little evidence to offer myself. Let's look at this incident. This was the time when Ahaz was on the throne, and he was one of those that was far from God, and I list him as a bad king, and that's exactly what he was. And God sent Isaiah to bear a message to him. He wouldn't listen. And verse 10 of this 7th chapter says, "Moreover, the Lord spake again unto Ahaz, saying, Ask thee a sign of the Lord thy God. Ask it either in the depth or in the height above. And Ahaz said, I'll not ask, neither will I tempt the Lord." And may I say, that's pious hypocrisy for him to say what he did. God asked Isaiah to meet him on the way. And Isaiah did. God had a message for him that he would give him the victory. This man couldn't believe God. And in order to confirm his faith, Isaiah said, "God wants you to ask for a sign." And he, in a very pious way, oh, do we have these super pious folk? He said, "Oh, I wouldn't ask of the Lord a sign." Isaiah said, "Then God's going to give you one whether you like it or not. But not to you, to the whole house of David. This is the sign. Behold, a virgin shall conceive and bear a son, shall call his name Emmanuel." Now, obviously, if it just be a young woman, that'd be no sign to Ahaz or the house of David or anybody else. But I tell you, a virgin conceived and bore a son, that, my friend, is a sign, and that's exactly what it means. But somebody goes on and says, "Well, wait just a minute. Maybe it can mean young woman." Well, if you want to translate it like that, and by the way, it appears several times in the Old Testament, Alma, every time it means virgin. Rebecca, for instance, was the sister of Laban, and she was given to Isaac. There's a description given of her that she was a virgin, and she'd not known a man. That evidently is a virgin. I was talking to a very fine Hebrew Christian in the East, and he was also a good Hebrew scholar, by the way. I asked him about that, and he said, "Well, look at it like this." He said, "Suppose that you went to visit a friend of yours, and he had three daughters, and two of them were married, and one was single, you did not know. And you would say to him, 'Are these three daughters yours?' He'd say, 'Yes.' And he'd introduce them. He'd say, 'Now, these two are my married daughters, and this young lady is my daughter also.'" Now, when he said young lady, and I'm quoting my Hebrew friend, he said, "Do you think he meant prostitute?" He said, "If you had said that she was anything but a virgin when he said young lady, he probably would have knocked your block off." May I say to you, I'd hate to be some of these that are denying the virgin birth and will have to come into the presence of the Son of God someday, and they've called him everything. I'm afraid some folk are going to be wanting to take back what they've said about him. You may disagree, but it's clear the scripture means virgin. You say, "How do you know that?" I know that because of one great fact, and that is that the Septuagint translation was made of the Old Testament. And the Septuagint was made by 72 Hebrew scholars, six, I guess it was, from each tribe down in Alexandria in Egypt. They translated the Old Testament into Greek, and when they got to this word, do you think that they called her young woman? No, those 72 understood that it meant virgin, and they translated it into the Greek parthenos, and that's what it is here in the Gospel of Matthew, where it's translated virgin. And my friend, parthenos doesn't mean young woman. It means virgin. Athena was the virgin goddess of Athens. In fact, that was called the Parthenon, because Parthenon means virgin. And so here it's quite clear what the Word of God means. It's not quite clear what the liberal means, because, my friend, you can't come to but one conclusion, and I do mean to be dogmatic about that. Now, here is the thing about this that is so wonderful. I read this again. "Behold, a virgin shall be with child, and shall bring forth a son, and they shall call his name Emmanuel, which being interpreted means God with us." Now, here is a problem. Would you tell me where Jesus was ever called Emmanuel? Well, up here, it says that he was to be called Jesus. And he was called Jesus. Christ, by the way, is merely a title. And this is his name, Jesus. He shall save his people from their sins. But here it says he shall be called Emmanuel. That is, his name will be Emmanuel, which being interpreted is God with us. I think this is one of the most wonderful things that you have in the entire Word of God, friends. There's nothing quite as wonderful as this. Will you look at this? Emmanuel means God with us. He can't be Emmanuel, God with us, unless he's virgin born. That's the only way. And listen, unless he is Emmanuel, he can't be Jesus. And the reason they could call him Jesus, Savior, is because he's God with us. May I say, this is without doubt one of the most wonderful things that you have in the entire Word of God. How this one came down to this earth. We see Jesus, who's made a little lower than the angels, because of the suffering of death, crowned with glory and honor, that he by the grace of God should taste death for every man. And he had to be a sacrifice.

0: firstborn son, and he called his name Jesus. Not Emmanuel. He was never called that. But you see, you can't call him Jesus unless he is Emmanuel, God with us. He has to be Emmanuel, God with us, or he can't be the Savior of the world. That's how important the virgin birth is. Somebody said to me, can you be a Christian and deny the virgin birth? Will you hear me very carefully? I believe that it's possible to accept Christ as your Savior without knowing anything much about him. You may not even know that this record is in the Bible. But after you become a child of God, may I say this, you will not deny the virgin birth of the Lord Jesus. You may not have to know it to be saved, but as a child of God, you can't deny the virgin birth. Do I sound dogmatic, friends? Well, I hope I do. I intend to be, because I consider this all important, because I want a Savior who's able to reach down and save Vernon McGee. And I am of the opinion if he's just another man like I am, he's not going to be able to help me very much. But if he is Emmanuel, God with us, then virgin born, then my Savior. Is he your Savior today? He took upon himself our humanity in this way, that he might taste death. That is, that he might bear your penalty, that he might die a redemptive death for us on the cross. Until next time, may God richly bless you, my beloved.
1: 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I'm Steve Schwetz, and until next time, I pray that God blesses and keeps you as you walk with him.

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0: today as we come to the table.
1: He opens his eyes and he realizes he sees now these armies and these chariots of fire. And again, we think about, you know, a chariot with flames coming off. He's trying to describe it the best way he can. It'd be these glowing angels and these glowing horses and these chariots or whatever they're in as far as the way he's trying to describe it. Remember, oftentimes they would just use the best they knew to describe when they saw the angels. But he sees this army surrounding them. So he sees the earthly army, then he sees the heavenly army, and he goes, oh my goodness, you know, we're not the ones outnumbered. They're the ones outnumbered. And God wants you to know this. If you're surrounded by those that are your enemies or those that are giving you a hard time, it's not you that is outnumbered. It's them that's outnumbered. You live righteously.

0: In today's message, Pastor Mark talks about the moment when Elisha's servant finally sees what's happening in the spiritual realm. He describes these glowing horses and chariots of fire. It was an army of heaven standing right there to show him that any earthly forces were nothing to be afraid of. Well, thanks for taking the time to join us as we come to the table, the daily Bible study program of Mark Kirk, Senior Pastor of Calvary Knoxville. When you feel like you're backed into a corner by people giving you a hard time or your enemies closing in, you have to realize your perspective is missing the bigger picture. The people coming against you are the ones in danger because God has a heavenly host surrounding you that they can't even see. Now, let's join Pastor Mark in the book of Zechariah chapter 1 with today's edition of Come to the Table.
1: The first thing I want you to note about the Lord appearing with his angels among the myrtle trees is myrtle trees are known for a white flower that is very aromatic. It's very fragrant. It has a beautiful smell. And that is so picturesque to me of the presence of the Lord. The fragrance of Jesus Christ. When he is among us, there's a beautiful fragrance of the Lord. And so not only living that fragrance out of who he is, it's like it speaks about the Lord in Song of Solomon and the fragrance that the Lord has and that whole picture that's given there. But now we see as Zechariah seeing this vision, he sees the Lord there in his glory in this vision and the beautiful fragrance. And you wonder in the vision, could he smell the myrtle trees? I don't know. We think about, can we smell things in dreams? Well, this was different than a dream. It was a vision. And my guess is he could smell the fragrance of the Lord among the myrtle trees. He could certainly see it. He certainly knew what it smelled like, even if God didn't give him that ability to do that. But either way, the fragrance of the Lord was among the people of Israel. What a beautiful picture of God's love. And the fragrance that he brings is not just his power and his holiness and his beauty. I mean, even the Lord gives off a fragrance that is just lovely to smell. It reminds me of, remember when Mary broke the alabaster flask and put it on the Lord's feet and then rubbed it in his hair. The Bible says that the room, as she anointed the Lord with this fragrant oil, it was a very fragrant aromatic oil, smelled wonderful. And it said the fragrance filled the room. And I know that it was from that bottle, but I think about that and go, wow, that's what it's like. When Jesus enters the room, there's a beautiful fragrance that fills the room. And so now he's seeing the Lord among the myrtle trees. He's seeing and experiencing this fragrance of the Lord, speaking from this place of beauty and the beauty of the flowers, the fragrance of the Lord, the majesty of the Lord. I just love the whole picture of it. And so to me, that in and of itself is a wonderful picture, but also it's interesting to note that myrtle trees specifically were used in two different ways in relation to the Lord and the bridegrooms in the days of the Lord. Now, the first was, remember, they celebrated the Feast of Sukkot. And the Feast of Sukkot, it was a feast where a Feast of Tabernacles. It's the same thing. It means Feast of Tabernacles. And it's a feast that is to remind the children of Israel that during the 40 years in the wilderness, the Lord tabernacled among them. That is, he lived among them, even as they were there in the wilderness. They were not alone. He was there with them. And so when they got through the wilderness and they came to the land of Israel, the promised land, he said, I want you to remember the fact that I was with you and that my fragrance and my love protected you that entire time. Although they grumbled, God was there and protecting them. He says, so I want you to build these, they call them booths. They're basically just little, they build out of wood, kind of a little outdoor house, a little small little thing, not even really a house, but a small container, but that had, you know, made out of wood and had a covering over it. And part of the covering was made out of these myrtle trees. And what a beautiful picture that is, as the Lord tabernacled or dwelt among them, they would be reminded of that as they would spend their daytime sitting under there and having their meals there. And that's where they would spend a full week, in and out. That would be kind of their home during that week. And again, being reminded of these myrtle branches, I think of the fragrance, of the myrtle trees as they were in these booths and just thinking about, you know, how God was with them and how faithful God was to be with them and the fragrance of the Lord that surrounded them there in the wilderness and being reminded of that there in these booths and the fragrance of the Lord that surrounds us today. Again, so by his spirit. So the same thing is still going on today. That was one of the ways it was used. But this is also interesting to me. Another way it was used was to make wreaths for the bridegrooms at weddings. I think that's so neat. You think about beautiful flowers and beautiful smelling flowers being around the bride. And certainly they were and are. But I find it interesting, the symbolism that God built into the nation of Israel with it being around these wreaths that would be there at the ceremony for the bridegroom. Why so? Because of this. Jesus is also our bridegroom. We are the bride of Christ. He is our bridegroom. And again, that picture of his fragrance, that beautiful fragrance that the Lord has in these wreaths that surround him and there at the wedding, it just shows as the Lord is there with us, loving us as our heavenly husband. Again, we have this beautiful love and this fragrance of the Lord that fills the room, even as it did, that fragrance when she poured it on his feet and his head, and the fragrance filled the room. Everyone there knew that Jesus was there because he had that fragrance on him. And again, there's a beautiful spiritual picture here of this as well. And notice here, it's interesting. It says that they reported that the earth was resting quietly. And so again, they're without the threat of war, and what a comfort that would have been. We talked about comfort my people. This would have been a huge comfort to the people. God's saying, look, I brought you back. I've made the world at peace, and I'm going to help you now to reestablish and to rebuild your temple. And again, for those of you that are coming out of a time of maybe chastising,

It's the second temple which God rejoiced in. And then the fourth temple, now I'm getting back to that. When Jesus comes back in the 1,000-year reign, the Bible says he will rebuild the temple the way it's supposed to be. And that'll be the fourth one after this third fake one. That'll be the fourth temple that's built during the 1,000-year reign. And that's where we will be going up during the Feast of Tabernacles that we just talked about a moment ago, celebrating with the Lord in the fact that he's now ruling and reigning and tabernacling among his people for 1,000 years. So the Lord rejoices in that. He's excited about that. And notice what he says is going to happen, verse 17, and again proclaim, saying, thus says the Lord of hosts, my city shall again spread out through prosperity. The Lord will again comfort Zion. There's that comforting word again. And will again choose Jerusalem. So I'm going to bring you back here after 70 years of captivity. I'm going to choose you again. You're going to resettle the land. I'm going to bring my comfort to you. And again, he doesn't get into the fact that later on they're going to be taken out again by the Romans in 70 AD. Talks about it in other places of scripture, not necessarily right here. And then even after that, he says, I'm still bringing you back again another time because I promised to bring you back in the last days and establish you in the land. So this is speaking specifically of that day, but it's also kind of a dual prophecy. It's looking forward to the day that God's going to bring them back in our day as he began to do in 1948 and will do until his return. Now God's going to shift gears and talk about those who scattered the nation of Israel, not only then, but he'll scatter them throughout history and how God's going to deal with them. Look what it says in verse 18. Then I raised my eyes and looked, and there were four horns. Horns in scripture are a picture of strength and power. They're what you find on animals that have, you know, they can hurt you with them. So it's a sign of strength and power in scripture. He saw these four kingdoms of power. And I said to the angel who talked to me, what are these? And he said to me, these are the horns, that is the kingdoms, that have scattered Judah, Israel, and Jerusalem. Now again, he doesn't go into detail about who these are here, but I personally believe, because there are four horns, he's speaking of the four major kingdoms that scattered Israel throughout history. At this time, only partly scattered by them, but now, by now, they've all taken place. And that is, again, the different kingdoms. You have the Babylon kingdom, which took them out at this time, and they came back. Now you have the Medo-Persians ruling at this time. That's the second kingdom. Then you have Greece, with Alexander the Great coming after that. And then Rome, again, which scattered them in 70 AD when they conquered them then. I know that Greece and Rome are still future here. But God is speaking prophetically from outside of time. And he's talking about these four horns that historically scattered the nation of Israel. And then with the revived Roman Empire, Rome will again scatter them in the last days as the Antichrist takes power. And God says, like they scattered you, I'm going to scatter them. Look what he says. Verse 20. Then the Lord showed me four craftsmen. And I said, what are these coming to do? These are angels of the Lord. And he said, these are not the angels. These are the leaders of these nations. We'll get to the angels of the Lord next. These are the angels. These are the leaders of these four nations, Babylon, Medo-Persian, Greece, and Rome. He says, then the Lord showed me four craftsmen. I said, what are these coming to do? And he said, these are the horns that scattered Judah so that no one could lift up his head. But the craftsmen are coming to terrify them. So notice this, the four craftsmen, again, actually that was correct. The four horns are the kingdoms, but the four craftsmen are the one coming to correct. So he says that the craftsmen are coming to terrify them. So the craftsmen are the angels in this picture as the angels, whereas the kingdoms are these four horns of these kingdoms that scattered the nation of Israel. And God says, even as these horns scattered your people, I'm going to send my angels to scatter them. And the Bible talks about when Jesus comes back, he will conquer every other kingdom. And again, that's when he'll rule and reign for 1,000 years. And again, they'll be scattered and they'll be judged and the kingdom will be established. And so notice what he says. The craftsmen are coming to terrify them, to cast out the horns of the nations that lifted up their horn against the land of Judah to scatter it. And so he says, you know, it's going to come around. And they're going to be dealt with as well. And so what a beautiful portion of scripture here. Again, the comfort that God gives the nation. Again, they've been gone. They've been brought back. God sees that people are fighting against them. God says, even though the nations are fighting against you, I'm going to defend you. I'm going to show you my mercy. I'm going to bring you my comfort. And ultimately, I will scatter those who are scattering you and reestablish you, not only for the 1,000-year reign, but for eternity for those who believe in Jesus Christ and turn to him. And you know, the same message is for every one of you here this morning or tonight or this afternoon. The same message is for you. And that is this. God is here to comfort you. And if you feel scattered, if you feel that the world has scattered you, that people have scattered you, that people have harmed you, it's not so much to encourage you that God's going to deal with them, although God will if they don't repent. But God is saying to you, look, I'll take care of your enemies and those that have done these things. What I want you to know is that I love you and I've come to speak a word of comfort. May God speak a word of comfort to your heart today.

We're thankful for you joining us today for this edition of Come to the Table. Pastor Mark Kirk has been leading us in study through the book of Zechariah. This book has taught us to wait with great expectation for the return of our Savior, as Jesus is coming soon to establish a new heavenly kingdom on earth. However, our longing for the kingdom to come shouldn't stop us from serving Him in this life we have now. The new kingdom will be established no matter what we do or fail to do, but that doesn't automatically guarantee us access. God commands us to prepare our hearts for His return so that we can be ready to do whatever He needs us to do to prepare this world for rebirth. We have a community of believers here in Knoxville, Tennessee that is faithfully preparing the fields for the coming harvest. If you'd like to learn more about Calvary Knoxville, just visit us online at thewaymedia.net and scroll all the way down and click on our church name just above our street address. 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There is a large backlog of teaching from Pastor Mark, so you can follow along with him as he studies through any passage of Scripture you might be interested in learning more about. There is also a questions and comments page. If something is weighing on your soul that you would like to talk to someone about, Pastor Mark will be back soon to continue sharing with us from God's Word. We'd like to thank you one more time for studying through the Bible with us here on Come to the Table.

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1: A care home world. This is Ken Ham, founder of the ministry behind the Ark Encounter and Creation Museum. In our culture today, the unborn, disabled, elderly, or terminally ill are increasingly seen as burdens we must bear. For example, one article commenting on anti-aging research described people living to older ages as creating a care home world full of decrepit people. But this isn't how the Bible views people. We are fearfully and wonderfully made in the image of God. 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God sent his Son to give his life for us that we might receive salvation. That's how much value we have.
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4: It's 79 degrees.
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0: Joel 2, verses 30 through 32. And I will show wonders in the heavens and in the earth, blood and fire and pillars of smoke. The sun shall be turned into darkness, and the moon into blood, before the coming of the great and awesome day of the Lord. And it shall come to pass that whoever calls on the name of the Lord shall be saved. For in Mount Zion and in Jerusalem there shall be deliverance. As the Lord has said, among the remnant whom the Lord calls. This has been your sustaining word of the day, brought to you by Calvary Chapel of Manitowoc.
1: Describing a coming leader who will influence the entire world away from God. Here is Pastor Damian Kyle.
2: How easy it's going to be to sway the entire world to a world that's eager to heed and eager to follow someone who will finally come onto the scene and take us from all of these archaic notions of God, and especially the God of the Bible and the God of the Jews and the God of Christians, who is so dogmatic and so intolerant of sin. I mean, it will be effortless once Christians are gone to sway

0: What happens when the influence of the church is gone and the world completely rejects God? Is it even possible? We'll look into this today here on According to the Scriptures with Pastor Damian Kyle. The book of Daniel gives us a prophetic vision of world powers and leaders that will arise and ultimately be judged by God. We'll pick things up with the Grecian Empire under Alexander the Great. From Daniel 7, here's Pastor Damian.
1: A leopard with four wings is to double emphasize the speed with which this empire would conquer the world and become a world-dominating empire. And so you've got a flying leopard speaks of something that's able to attack and conquer with astonishing speed. Well, as the old saying goes, the only thing faster than a leopard is a flying leopard. I just made that up. That isn't really an old saying. I just made it. Maybe they'll catch on, but I couldn't say that with a straight face. But it certainly was characteristic of the Grecian Empire. Alexander the Great led the Grecian Empire, and in 10 years he had not only conquered the Persians, but he had conquered the world all the way to India. His armies that he would field, an army that numbered 5,000, and he would conquer forces of 50,000, or he would have 25,000 and conquer forces of 100,000. Everything about Alexander the Great was about speed, and very often he used the element of surprise in his conquests because he moved with such speed that the armies of the ancient world were preparing themselves for battle, not thinking that an army could even remotely move as fast as he moved his armies, and then he would be able to come and catch them by surprise. And so the Grecian Empire fairly leaped across the entire world. And of course, Alexander the Great had this insatiable desire to conquer more and more territory, and it's said that at the age of 33 that he wept over the fact that there were no more lands to conquer. When it talks about this empire having the four heads there in the latter part of verse 6, this speaks of the fact that after Alexander the Great's death and after a great internal struggle within the Grecian Empire, nobody expected Alexander the Great to die that young, and so there was no clear successor for that. And the kingdom was ultimately divided up among his four generals and given to them. Again, we look back on all of this as history. The fulfillment of all of this. Daniel knows none of this. He is talking about events now in this vision that are hundreds of years into the future beyond him. And so we're told that of this beast, dominion was given to it again. The reach of the Greek Empire was really, really astonishing in size. And then there's the introduction of the fourth great beast in verse 7. And after this I saw in the night visions, and behold, a fourth beast, dreadful and terrible, exceedingly strong, and it had huge iron teeth. And now Daniel gives up trying to associate this with some kind of an animal. This is in a league of its own. And it was devouring, breaking in pieces, trampling the residue with its feet, and it was different from all of the beasts that were before it, and it had 10 horns. So this massively strong, I mean, in terms of strength, in terms of its size and its power, it dwarfed everything before it that could be likened to something from the animal kingdom. So this empire would be in a league of its own in terms of its power, in terms of its ferocity, and in terms of its size. And all of those other kingdoms, they possess all of it, but not on the level of this fourth kingdom. And this beast represents the Roman Empire, which followed the Greek Empire. It talks about it having huge iron teeth with which it devoured and shattered and crushed and tramped what was left under its feet, whether the Roman Empire in expanding its empire or whether in maintaining peace within its empire, it was very, very firm in its enforcement of what was known as the Pax Romana, the Peace of Rome. And the Peace of Rome, as we've seen before, is if you rebel against us, I will break your face. And that's what the Roman Empire did. And they were merciless in it. And the Roman Empire, in terms of military tactics, in terms of military skill and discipline, there was nothing in the world that approached it until it came into existence, and it became the model of warfare for hundreds of years after it came into existence. And so here it is, this fourth kingdom presented as the greatest empire of all, as the four presented to us. And of course that we know that there has been no single empire in human history that has even remotely approached the power, the strength, the ruthlessness and all of the Roman Empire. It's fascinating. People study the Roman Empire to this day. You want to Google or go on Amazon or anywhere you want and look at for books on the Roman Empire. They're continuing to be written, I mean, several great works on an annual basis because of the fascination that continues with it, because of what would characterize an empire that could last for hundreds and hundreds of years as the Roman Empire did. The Babylonian Empire lasted just barely 70 years, and the Persian Empire about 200 years, the Greek Empire about 180 years, and the Roman Empire lasted in one form or another for about 1,000 years, and at its peak, when it simply dominated the entire world, it did so for a period of 500 years. And so how many years has the United States been in existence, you know, and not quite halfway there? And you realize that's a long time to dominate the world. And so here they ruled and dominated the world longer than all of those other empires, all of them put together. And so the greatness of this empire. The mention of it, and this becomes significant as we continue through here, is the mention that it had 10 horns. And in Scripture, horns are usually symbolic in speaking of power. And so it speaks to the tremendous power of the Roman Empire. The average animal would have two. And so here is five times the normal two horns of a typical beast. The mention of the 10 horns, which correspond with the 10 toes of iron and clay in the vision that was given to Nebuchadnezzar in chapter 2, it serves to introduce us then to a final last days world ruling empire that will rise out of the old Roman Empire, as we saw in chapter 2, in a new form. And so in its revived form, this revived Roman Empire, as it's often spoken of, it will have 10 horns. That is, it will have 10 kings, as we'll see as it's interpreted for us as it unfolds. And all of this is not only consistent with God's revelation to Nebuchadnezzar in Daniel chapter 2, but also with God's revelation to the Apostle John in concerning the coming Antichrist in the book of Revelation, whose dominion will immediately precede Jesus' second coming. And you might write Revelation chapter 13, verses 1 through 3 in your margin there. John wrote, and he said, I'll read a single verse out of it. And then I stood on the sand of the sea, and I saw a beast rising out of the sea, having seven heads and 10 horns, and on his horns 10 crowns, and on his heads a blasphemous name. And so the strong, strong relationship between the book of Daniel and the book of Revelation in helping us to put all of the pieces together in terms of what's called eschatology, the study of end times. And then in verse 8, we come to the horns of the fourth beast. Daniel says, as he's watching, again, this thing is unfolding before his eyes, so to speak, and he sees these 10 horns that make up this great fourth beast, and he's considering them. And then as he's considering them, there was another horn, a little one, coming up among them. And before this little horn, three of the first of the ten horns were plucked out by the roots. And there, in this horn, were eyes like the eyes of a man and a mouth speaking pompous words. And so, in all of this, we have a revelation to Daniel and to us as a result of where the Antichrist will rise to power at the end of the age, how he will do it, what will characterize his reign during a very short reign. 7 years, during the 7 years of the tribulation period and of his ultimate destruction, as it's laid out here. As Daniel's considering the ten horns, suddenly this little horn came up among them. The emergence of this little horn resulted in the three horns being plucked up by the roots, literally uprooted. So you see the ten horns, however you want to see them, in clusters of whatever, or ten straight across. This horn comes up, and three of them are uprooted as a result of it. And so he conquers them in some way. He conquers, these are kings, as we'll see in a moment. He conquers and overpowers them in some way. He will not succeed a previous king or kings. When the Antichrist takes power ultimately during the beginning of the tribulation period, there will be some kind of a violent overthrow of some kind. And he takes the position of three that are in power, of some kind of a 10-country confederation in the region of the old Roman Empire, Europe. And then somehow as he brings this great force against these three, the remaining ten now are cowed down to him. They'll submit to him and effectively allowing him to now to gain complete control of the entire confederation by force. In this horn were eyes like the eyes of a man. Now, that's a weird dream, isn't it? I mean, you see a horn with an eye looking around. You think Mona Lisa's creepy. This is really, really creepy. And so here the idea is that this horn that gains power is a man. This final world-ruling empire will not be so much about a government or about a nation. It will be led by a man. All of these other previous four, they're spoken of in terms of a people group, or they're spoken of in terms of a nation. But here, that seven-year tribulation period, the reign of the Antichrist, it will be all about a single man who will come into prominence. Now, speaking of eyes, they're often used in Scripture as a instrument of observation or learning. And so they tend to oftentimes speak of intelligence. They speak of insight. And so the idea is that the Antichrist will be very, very smart. He will be very, very intelligent, very, very clever. He will be possessed by the devil himself, not by a demon, not by a pack of demons, but Satan himself will possess the Antichrist during his reign. And of course, Satan, whatever we may think of him, possesses tremendous intelligence and tremendous cunning. And so when we're told here further about him having a mouth that speaks pompous words, the idea is literally he speaks great things. Verse 25 is going to give us insight into the kind of things that he speaks. He's going to speak pompous words against the Most High. So he's going to come on the scene. If you think you've seen arrogance in a political leader or in a world ruler or in a dictator in human history or in all of the Caesars or in Hitler or whoever you want to find in terms of history, everyone will pale in comparison to the arrogance of this Antichrist when he comes on the scene. And with astonishing arrogance, he's going to blaspheme God. He's going to blaspheme God's word. He's going to blaspheme God's wisdom. He's going to blaspheme his character and everything that God stands for. And of course, if he were to do that today, every Christian in the world, of course, would be repulsed by him. But remember, Christians are going to be removed from the earth by way of the rapture prior to the seven-year tribulation period. The tribulation period begins with the breaking of the first seal in the book of Revelation. All of the seals represent the wrath of God. Even though the Antichrist is a man of peace for 3.5 years, still his revelation onto the world scene constitutes the wrath of God. And the Bible teaches that we as Christians are not appointed unto wrath, so we must be removed prior to the breaking of those seals and the revelation of the Antichrist. But the whole world is going to fall under his spell. They're going to be completely captivated by him, by his message. And I mean, you can imagine how easy it would be for someone of a supernatural demonic charisma, Satan, the ultimate student of human nature, what we love to hear about ourselves, what will fool us. And you remove the church and the influence of the Holy Spirit from the world through the church, and you bring this guy on the scene, and how easy it's going to be to sway the entire world to a world that's eager to heed and eager to follow someone who will finally come onto the scene and take us from all of these archaic notions of God, and especially the God of the Bible and the God of the Jews and the God of Christians, who is so dogmatic and so intolerant of sin. I mean, it will be effortless once Christians are gone to sway the entire world in that direction. And he'll come on the scene with the promise to lead the entire world into a new age in human history, a godless age where we will now discover our potential independent of God. And of course, the world that we live in is completely set up for it. If the Antichrist was among the 65 candidates for the Democratic nomination, he would win hands down. It would be over for Biden. It would be over for every single one of them along the way. And I can't pick on the Republicans because there's just the one on that side. But we're talking about, I mean, here we are. We're seeing people in polling and then people giving millions of dollars to people that are changing their position every day. What will the world do when someone like this comes on the scene and tells them everything that they want to hear, and then for 3.5 years gives that to them? I know the world is very, very set up for this man to come on the scene, and no part of the world is more set up than post-Christian Europe, which is exactly where his reign is going to be centered. And all of the people that mock God, the idea of God, the word of God, they're not as smart as they think they are, because they will be completely seduced by the Antichrist. And he is coming, as Daniel reveals to us. And then I watched, Daniel says here, until thrones were put in place and the Ancient of Days was seated. And so here is the preface to the destruction, the judgment that is going to come upon the kingdom of the little horn. And so the court of God convenes, and you notice that God is there. He is supreme there. He is seated. And you'll notice that when the Ancient of Days, speaking of God the Father, is seated, he's not taking nitroglycerin tablets. He's not on any anti-anxiety medication at all. He is not worried at all at that time about, in terms of whether the Antichrist is going to prevail in human history. The lies of the Antichrist will have no impact at all upon the heavenly scene. The only people that will have an impact upon are the people that are foolish enough to believe it instead of the word of God. And so the thrones are put into place. There's no mention of who else fills the thrones. All we know for sure is that God the Father is seated on one of those thrones. And so it could be others that would fill the thrones. It could be angels, some speculate. It could be some Old Testament saints, New Testament saints, the apostles. There's all kinds of speculation on it. We really don't know. And then you have this wonderful description of the Ancient of Days, of God the Father, as he sits now to judge all of this. His garment was white as snow, speaking of his holiness, speaking of his moral bright to judge unrighteousness. And the hair of his head was pure wool, and so white, and white hair, the hoary head in the Bible speaks of the hair, or the color of hair, of an older person who, of course, in the Lord would be, it would be a symbol of age and a symbol of wisdom. And his throne was a fiery flame, its wheels a burning fire, speaking of the fact that judgment, a righteous judgment, the only judgment that can flow from the throne of God is a righteous judgment, and it will flow forth from God in bringing an end to the Antichrist's reign. And a fiery stream issued and came forth from before him. 1,000 thousands ministered to him. 10,000 times 10,000 stood before him. And so this stream comes forth signifying the judgment that God is going to pour forth out upon the Antichrist and his followers at the time of Jesus' second coming, and the innumerable people that are listed here ministering before the Lord, innumerable when it talks about 10,000 times 10,000 standing before him. It just speaks about the sheer number of angels and saints who will be present to witness this judgment of the Antichrist. And a similar scene is that's going to mark God's judgment at the end of the seven-year tribulation. A cousin kind of passage related to the Daniel passage is Revelation chapter 5, verses 8 through 14, if you want to look into that on your own. And then God's judgment now falls upon the Antichrist. The court was seated, and the books were opened, and I saw them because of the sound of the pompous words which the horn was speaking. And so he's still yapping away. And I watched till the beast was slain, and his body destroyed, and given to the burning flame. As for the rest of the beasts, the four other beasts that come previous to the Antichrist, world ruling empire, they had their dominion taken away, yet their lives were prolonged for a season and a time. And so God's judgment falls, the court is seated, the books are going to be open, the Ancient of Days sits as a judge in the court. And in scriptures, the books represent God's knowledge of all of the deeds, all of the actions, all of the motives, all of the words of every single person who has ever lived. At the white throne judgment, as it's described in Revelation chapter 20, verse 12, and I saw the dead and small and great standing before God, and books were opened, and another book was opened, which is the book of life, and the dead were judged according to their works by the things which were written in the books.
0: There will be a final judgment, beginning with the righteous judgment of the Antichrist and those who follow him. But we trust you're following the Lord Jesus, the true Messiah. If so, you will escape the righteous judgment to come. 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Well, there's much more to come in Daniel. 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
6: Public schools teach unsuspecting children that the secular religion of goo-to-you evolution is science, while biblical creation is religious. Actually, both creation and evolution are beliefs on how we got here. Neither is science, but sadly, few people see this, falling victim to the false science of the secular teachings. Yet other than their fraudulent examples, which I expose in our 50 Facts versus Darwinism seminar, they've never had any facts to support their claims. Until today, that is, as I've discovered the first true proof of Darwinism. See what you think. It's a fact that humans have 48 chromosomes, while tobacco plants have 48. So it seems that if we're evolving, we should have more chromosomes. And then it happened. I observed a guy at the store who smelled like tobacco, and I thought, hey, this guy's evolving. Oh, that's silly? Sure it is. Just like the tale of Darwinian evolution. Put your faith in the Word of God.
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Maybe you've already seen how fragile, how great it is to hit the computer and, man, you can just, it's a super highway to connect you with the whole world, the modern Tower of Babel, to converse and to communicate with anybody on earth in microseconds. But what if the power shut off to your house? What are you going to do? There's a self-confidence that when I control everything, I can relax a little bit. Yes, it's got iron and clay mixed together. Powerful, but fragile.

0: As if you don't have enough to remember already, enter the computer age with all of its pros coupled with all of its cons. The dreaded username and password fatigue, for example. Have you experienced that yet? Eventually, all of us will some of the time, and some of us will all of the time. The truth is, the computer age has brought some tremendous conveniences and advantages, but it has also come with a price. Not only is the system fragile technologically, but it can be unsafe financially. And as far as security and privacy, well, let's just say more people know more about you than you care for them to know. The only sure and secure thing is your salvation and your faith in the one that secures both it and you. His name is Jesus Christ. Daniel the prophet is shown just how fragile the whole world system truly is. The good news is, God reveals how easy it is to stay secure. This is Walk in the Light with Pastor Bill Gallatin. We're in the book of Daniel, and today we resume in chapter 2.
1: So God showed Daniel this mighty image that is the base of it is out of the revived Roman Empire, covering the same area even beyond, all tied together, powerful. The iron, it can be used in military weapons, but it's very fragile if there's no electricity. Now, quickly, it's filthy. As much as we can use it for the benefit of mankind, we're spending more energy in trying to develop ways to keep the filth from entering our homes and our children. It's filthy silicon. It's a filthy system. It's exactly as Genesis 6 and 11. The technology that man developed before the flood. It says man became violent. And violence filled the earth. And every imagination of the mind of man was continually evil, the Bible says. And all you have to do is hit one of the toes. Hit one of the clay toes. The silicon works. And the filth comes out. The imagination of the minds of man with his intelligence and his advancement, and it's called entertainment, alternate lifestyle, the right of the Constitution, free speech, but it's filth. We're right at the doors. The earth is protected from powerful radiation, solar flares that come off the sun. This magnetic shield around the earth is what causes electricity to work worldwide. If you have a solar flare or an electromagnetic burst of energy from the sun powerful enough, it knocks out all the power grids on earth and everything shuts down. There's no such thing as electricity. The scientists, as they're watching the sun, saw an unusual, abnormal burst of billions of tons of mass leave in a solar flare. And immediately, these billions of tons of radioactive energy are racing toward the earth at 3 million miles an hour. And they predicted to the day at that speed when it would hit the electromagnetic shield of the earth, and they started predicting what portions of the world would have power failures when the grids would go out because of this massive amount that's above normal that the magnetic shield of the earth could not keep out. And sure enough, it took place. Now, Isaiah prophesies that before Jesus Christ comes back, that the whole earth is going to go into total darkness before the stone returns, the rock, Jesus Christ. Revelation faithfully declares that when he does return, the whole universe is going to light up. The book of Revelation also states that God's going to blot out the sun, the moon, and the stars. There'll be total darkness. As powerful as the ten toes and the last empire that the Antichrist rules is, God just got to use one larger solar flare and it all goes down. It is powerful, but it's brittle. It's fragile. Just to show you how fragile it is, Maybe you've already seen how fragile, how great it is to hit the computer and, man, you can just, it's a super highway to connect you with the whole world, the modern Tower of Babel, to converse and to communicate with anybody on earth in microseconds. But what if the power shut off to your house? What are you going to do? The power's gone. The iron is worthless. The clay is brittle. The silicon doesn't work. And the tragic thing is, you see, that many, many people are more dependent on networking than God in their life. And so the Bible says when it does go down, it says the people, the rich especially, will wail and howl and gnaw their tongues. They'll be in anguish. Everything's gone. I've lost control. And you see, an independent person who does not depend upon God, that's a very frightening thing when someone loses control. There's a self-confidence that when I control everything, I can relax a little bit. And if I never learn to depend on God and my self-control is taken away, a very stable person can act like a blithering idiot very quickly. Very quickly. An absolute horror and fear and paranoia and lose control. Yes, it's got iron and clay mixed together. Powerful, but fragile. As the toes of the feet were part of iron and part of clay, so the kingdom shall be partly strong and partly broken. And there, that word in the Hebrew is fragile or brittle. Whereas thou sawest iron mixed with miry clay, and this is very important that many people miss here. Again, prophesying it of what the last stage of the Gentile rule of the world will be, just as in the days of Noah. Now, before we read this, what took place in the days of Noah? God used demons, angels that rebelled, to cohabit with human beings, to defile the human race, under the guise of giving super intelligence and super power. It's interesting to me that you see that depicted in children's cartoons now. As Satan is trying to condition children and the younger generation to delve into this. And God judged the earth with water because these angels, these demons, left their own habitation. Peter describes it and the book of Jude describes it. They're going to be released during the Great Tribulation to attack human beings, to judge the world that has rejected Jesus Christ. But they cohabited. The sons of God saw the daughters of men, and they went in unto them, and they had offspring, and it angered God, and he judged them severely, and he judged the human race and gave grace to one family to survive, to give a human race another start. He recorded it to warn people never to do it again. But Jesus said, as in the days of Noah, it will be the same again at the coming of the Son of Man. Now notice what Daniel has shown, what takes place when the world is united again through these 10 powers, these 10 kings, with all this advanced technology and wisdom. And whereas thou sawest iron mixed with miry clay, the revived Roman Empire, they shall mingle themselves with the seed of men. Who's they? Men mingle themselves with the seed of men. Human beings breed human beings. But he doesn't say men here, he says they. It's the same thing that went on in Genesis chapter 6 that you see people being deceived and fooling with today in Hinduism, Buddhism, tarot cards, seances, Ouija boards, the occult, channeling, seeking and finding who your spirit guide is, businesses causing people to meditate, to hold their jobs, to advance. It's happening all over again. People are opening themselves up to demon spirits under the guise of meditation and Hinduism and spiritism. They shall mingle themselves with the seed of men. People don't know what they're fooling around with. It is so demonic and frightening and sad to see how naive the West is. I have associates and friends who are very familiar with Hinduism because they have a ministry in India. And in the Himalayas, I have been there. I have met men who were once Buddhists. I have met Buddhist priests, Buddhist witch doctors and shamans who can cast demonic spells on people and families be dead within weeks. It is real. And naive America is portraying it through the ignorance of some people that are stars in Hollywood dabbling into this stuff. It's very demonic, and it lures people in. Every year, it is demonic. People dabbling in yoga thinking it's just an exercise until they're drawn in and demonic powers begin to get them in deeper and deeper and take them into places where, and I have met converts. I know one personally. He said, people don't know in the West what it does to you. Satan makes an idiot out of you. One of the highest goals of every Buddhist monk, because he's not the Dalai Lama, is have the extreme power of both male and female. It's demonic. And these silly, foolish, naive Westerners are dabbling in it. Corporations are starting to teach principles of Buddhism and Hinduism and meditation to their employees under the threat of maybe not moving up the ladder in the corporation. God help us. And this is the United States that claims to be Christian. Look what Hinduism has done for India. Look what Satan has done. It's demonic. But you'll never hear the press or the ones dabbling in it back here give you the truth. They shall mingle themselves with the seed of men. Now you know why God judged this civilization, the human race at the flood, because of what Satan did to them. It's filthy. It's slime. It's miry. It's demonic. But this is what's going to increase in this last heathen Gentile world worldwide, in an ecumenical giant religious movement where everything will be accepted in the brotherhood of man. They shall mingle themselves with the seed of men. Don't you fool around with spirit guides and channeling to improve your life. You could come under a tremendous curse from Satan. You could become demon-possessed if you're a non-Christian. You fool around with this stuff. But they shall not cleave one to another, even as iron is not mixed with clay. As powerful as they become, these individual areas maintain their own identity, even though they're united. Now, here's the glorious thing that God showed Daniel. When he described what was going on at the end of the age in the revived Roman Empire, he says, in the days of these kings, in other words, when this system is developing and there are 10 of them, signified by the 10 toes, and the transfer of information and technology, uniting the whole world as one, like the early Tower of Babel, in direct defiance of God. In the days of these kings shall the God of heaven set up a kingdom that shall never be destroyed. And the kingdom shall not be left to other people, but it shall break in pieces and consume all these kingdoms, and it shall stand forever. It is sudden and instantaneous. There's no gradual process of the church taking over the world. There's a gradual process of Satan and darkness taking over the world. And then the light of the world, Jesus Christ, as it states in Revelation 1:7, and comes instantly, and the whole universe lights up at the glory and the coming of Jesus Christ. And he establishes his kingdom. the smiting stone that hits this image in the feet, this revived Roman Empire under the rule and control of Antichrist. For as much as thou sawest that the stone was cut out of the mountain without hands, speaking of Jesus Christ, and that it break in pieces the iron, the brass, the clay, the silver, the gold, the great God hath made known to the king what shall come to pass hereafter, and the dream is certain, and the interpretation thereof sure. Jesus is coming, and it's going to be instantaneous, and he's going to smite. Now, why did he say the gold, the iron, the silver, the clay, the brass? Because, you see, portions of these, all these old civilizations are incorporated in this last revived Roman Empire. Our children learn the history and the mathematics and the philosophies and the psychologies and everything of these past empires in the school systems today. Nothing new. It's just incorporated into our modern time. And you see portions of Babylon, particularly the religious aspect of Babylon, has crept even into the Christian church without the church realizing it. Today, some of the holidays that Rome was

eyes and added to is nothing but the Roman Empire revised. The mathematics, the physics are nothing but Greece improved upon. There's nothing new. You see, it's all pooled together now, and they're taking the best of everything, and it's making this last great 10-toed revived Roman Empire so powerful because of computer technology bringing the world into one, but very brittle because the silicon, the clay, goes down without electricity, and the world goes into darkness. Don't depend on your computer. I'll tell you, there. You think that's a superhighway? Here's a superhighway. It doesn't need a power source except the Holy Ghost. If the phones don't work, this works. If the cell phone, if 911 isn't working, this is working. There's a superhighway right to the throne of God. Now, when Daniel showed this to Neb, notice, then the king Nebuchadnezzar fell upon his face and worshiped Daniel. That's a heathen, worshiping anything other than God, you know, over-impressed, and commanded they should offer an oblation and sweet odors unto him. Now, some people wonder why Daniel didn't do with all in the New Testament. They constantly say, you don't worship me, you know, Paul and, you know, and Peter, get up. But they missed something here. Daniel did reprove him. Notice the next verse. The king answered. That means Daniel said something. When he fell down to worship him, Daniel said something. It just isn't recorded. But look at what the answer is. The king answered unto Daniel and said, of a truth, it is that your God is a God of gods and a Lord of kings and a revealer of secrets, seeing thou couldst reveal the secret. Daniel did correct him. And he responded by saying, you're right. Your God is the God of gods and a revealer of secrets. Now, notice how clever God is here. You see, he had the whole thing set up. Then the king made Daniel a great man and gave him many great gifts and made him ruler. Literally, in the Hebrew, that word is sultan. Made him the sultan over the whole province of Babylon, and chief of the governors over all the wise men of Babylon. All of a sudden, this little Jewish guy is taken away from his homeland. This, all of a sudden, because of God's providence and sovereignty and a dream to a pagan who thought he ruled the world, all of a sudden, here God's got his man, his CIA agent, right in the government. It's amazing how God can work. And look at how cool Daniel is. Then Daniel requested of the king, hey, I got a couple of friends that are pretty sharp too. You need a secretary of state, a secretary of defense, and a secretary of the treasury? Daniel requested of the king, and he set Shadrach, Meshach, and Abednego over the affairs of the province of Babylon. But Daniel sat in the gate of the king. Oh, how powerful and clever God is for his own people. You know, Proverbs 16:7. It says, when a man's ways please the Lord, it maketh even his enemies to be at peace with him. You stay faithful to God like Daniel and his friends, you'd be amazed what God will do for you no matter what, where he will place you and how he will protect you and bless you and keep you. You want to be used of God? I do. Be faithful to God. And you'd be amazed where he may put you or place you and how he will show you favor because of his providence and his sovereignty controlling this whole world. And it doesn't matter if it's the most powerful Gentile on the face of the earth. It's nothing in the hands of God who controls all things for you. You read ahead and do your homework. Next week we're going to do Daniel chapter 3 if we're on the earth. The Lord doesn't come. Father, we want to thank you and praise you for your sovereignty and your power and your love, for the example of forgiveness that we see so often in the Bible. Oh, Lord, thank you for that you can work that in our hearts. Thank you, Lord, that you control
all things.

0: we see these toes developing and wiggling and tweaking and with all the clay and the technology, but yet, Lord, it's so fragile, it'll go down so quickly. Lord, we thank you for the things that we have at our disposal to use to improve our lives. But we pray, Father, that we would never depend upon these fragile things more than you. Lord, you be our strength, you be our hope, you be our light, you are our Savior. Lord, we thank you. In Jesus' name we pray. Amen.
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1: 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My friend, you're not going to play around and get very far with God. That's the reason that there's so much that's phony today in our churches. And there's so much that's phony today in Christian service. My friend, I want to say it kindly, but I want to say it, you're not serving God unless you're letting Him cleanse and purify your life. We've forgotten this matter of holiness today, and we need a little bit more of it in our churches.
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2: This is Ministerial Minute from Mike. Today's verse is Psalm 22:1b. My God, why have you forsaken me? Why are you so far from helping me and from the words of my groaning? Whether you believe that Jesus was just reciting this psalm while on the cross, or if the psalm was a prophetic utterance by David, you would be right. It's a picture of someone who trusted God with their whole heart and felt abandoned. This cry was from the heart of God's only Son, who was for the first time separated from His Father. Think of it. From forever, Jesus had a face-to-face relationship with His Father, leaving it to come to the earth for the purpose to die for the sins of the world. So while on the earth, He still maintained a close relationship with God. Now when He cried out, God was not there. The chapter ends with a prophetic cry. They will come and declare His righteousness to a people who will be born, talking about us, that He has done this. It is finished. Amen. This has been Ministerial Minute from Mike. Thanks for listening. Have a great day.
3: Hi, I'm Mary, and God has a message for you. In 1 Corinthians chapter 15, verses 3 through 6, God says, "For I delivered to you, first of all, that which I received, that Christ died for our sins according to the Scriptures, and that He was buried, and that He rose again the third day according to the Scriptures, and that He was seen by Cephas, then by the 12. After that, He was seen by over 500 brethren at once, of whom the greater part remained to the present, but some have fallen asleep." That is the heart of the gospel message. The question is, are you going to accept Jesus into your heart and spend eternity in heaven? Or reject Jesus and spend eternity burning in the lake of fire? It is the most important decision in your life. 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
5: Hi, this is Pastor Joe from Calvary Chapel of Manitowoc. 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This free booklet has questions and then the scriptures where the answers are found. 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Our email address is info@ccmanitowoc.org, or you can mail the information to me at Calvary Chapel of Manitowoc, 1208 South 10th Street in Manitowoc, Wisconsin, 54220. 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
6: This is the daily radio ministry of Pastor Sandy Adams of Calvary Chapel Stone Mountain in Atlanta, Georgia. Pastor Sandy is currently teaching through the book of 1 John. Now, here's Pastor Sandy in the book of 1 John chapter 2 as he begins his message, "Knowing That We Know Him."
7: When the accused man's lawyer approached him, the lawyer said, "I've got some good news and some bad news for you." Well, his client replied, "Start with the bad news." The lawyer answered, he says, "Your blood is all over the crime scene, and the DNA proves that you did it." The client moaned, "Oh, my. Well, tell me, what's the good news?" The lawyer smiled and said, well, your cholesterol is only 98. That is hilarious. You must not have got it. Ask somebody afterwards to explain it to you. I've been waiting all week to tell that joke. The point is that lawyers can be helpful people sometimes. In fact, I've always wanted to have a lawyer in my family. I would imagine that updating last will and testaments and contesting speeding tickets and navigating IRS audits and getting your money back from the used car dealer who sold you a lemon and springing your drunk uncle from jail and even closing on the sale of a home would be a lot easier with a good lawyer in your corner. A lawyer is a handy person to have around. Well, this past September, my dreams came true. My youngest son, Mac, married an attorney, and a very bright one at that. We now have a lawyer in the family. Of course, I'm hoping we don't need her services anytime soon, but if we do, we got one, Megan Adams Esquire. But in reality, I've had a lawyer in my family for a long time. Since the day I gave my life to Jesus and joined his family, I've had the world's best lawyer in mine. That's how John begins chapter 2. He tells us that we have an advocate or a lawyer practicing in God's court. Our big brother is also our lawyer. He represents the members of his family, everyone who has fellowship with him. And his name is Jesus Christ the righteous. As I said, a lawyer can be a handy person to have around. Chapter 2 begins. My little children, these things I write to you so that you may not sin. Now, at the end of chapter 1, John reminded us that none of us are sinless. Twice, John reiterated, if we say we have no sin, we deceive ourselves and the truth is not in us. We live in a sin-infected body. We live in a sin-infested world, which means we're vulnerable to the weaknesses of our flesh. Even as believers, we are still able to sin. But here's an equally vital truth. As believers, we're also able not to sin. In fact, this is why John says he's writing this letter, that you may not sin. 1 John is an encouragement and a catalyst for us to live above our frailties. Embedded in this letter is a description of the believer you don't often hear. A real Christian is a person who has fellowship with the Father and with his Son Jesus. Our sins are forgiven. We walk in God's light. His love motivates us to love. We're born of God. We are the children of God. We have his nature in us. His Spirit lives in our hearts. His Word abides in us. We received eternal life. We have great power through prayer. With all these advantages, it's not unreasonable to expect that a Christian can live a life that overcomes sin. In fact, in chapter 1, verse 9, when John promises us, if we confess our sin, he is faithful and just to forgive us our sin and to cleanse us from all unrighteousness, he's not giving us a kind of get-out-of-jail-free card. A lot of people interpret it that way. So that now when we sin, we can just flash like a badge, 1 John chapter 1, verse 9, and pretend as if nothing ever happened. That's not why John writes. To the contrary, he hopes that by assuring us that Jesus is ready and willing to forgive us and cleanse us, it will endear us to him. It'll motivate us to want to be better, not hide our mediocrity behind flimsy excuses. Over the years, I played basketball for dozens of coaches. Some of them had a quick hook. Miss a shot, make a turnover, fumble a mistake, and they'd yank you from the game right then. I could never play for those coaches. I would tighten up. It's hard to play your best if your first mistake gets you benched. This is why John writes chapter 1, verse 9. You can't follow Jesus if you're worried that your first mistake will get you benched. John is giving us confidence by assuring us that forgiveness will never be denied to a repentant heart. As Christians, our failures can't defeat us. Our fellowship with God hinges on the work of Jesus, not our perfect performance. When we realize God's love, that's what changes us and makes us live to please Him. In 2013, the South Dakota State men's basketball team, they made it to the NCAA tournament. The Jackrabbits were a 16th seed, and they were scheduled to face the number one seeded mighty Michigan Wolverines in the opening round. Well, I'll go ahead and tell you, they lost. But before the game, their coach, Scott Nagy, he gave a moving speech similar to what John is saying in these verses. Scott told his team, "I want you to play like you're loved. Play freely. Love isn't dependent on your performance. No matter how you play, you are loved. Play with that in mind." And this is what John, in essence, is saying. You're less likely to sin if you live like you're loved. Do you live that way? Do you live like you're loved? And again, to bolster our confidence, John writes in verse 2, "And if anyone sins," if you're worried about God's condemnation, you need to realize we have an advocate with the Father, Jesus Christ, the righteous. He is our lawyer. The word translated advocate means attorney. Let me introduce you to Jesus Christ, Esquire. He is our advocate in the court of God. As I said, a lawyer in the family is a good person to have around. I once heard it put, a good lawyer knows the law, a great lawyer knows the judge. And this is true of our Lord Jesus. He's God's son. He's got clout with the judge. Forgiveness and fellowship with God is not about how we roll or what we know. It's about who we know. Once I was in the checkout line at the grocery store when the lady in front of me, she realized that she had forgotten an item on her shopping list. She left her son, maybe 12 years old, there with the clerk while she went back into the store to get the item. That boy ended up standing there in the woman's place. And it was a tough job because folks in the line started getting impatient. And the clerk was obviously agitated. And people began to grumble. And if that boy had not been there, they would have checked the lady out without her. But the boy stood his ground. Despite the pressures of waiting and the failure of his mom, that boy saved her place. And this is what Jesus is doing for us right now in heaven. He's saving our place. He's interceding for us. We're back in the store somewhere while he's saving our place. Jesus is our advocate, even when others point to our failure and grumble about the unfairness of it all and demand that we get checked out. Jesus stands up for us. In the trial of heaven versus Sandy Adams, Jesus stands by my side. Of course, on the other side of the courtroom is Satan. Revelation 12, verse 10 calls him the accuser of the brethren. That's an ominous title. Devil means slanderer. Satan is the prosecutor who wants to condemn us. And understand, Satan has mounds and mounds of incriminating evidence. Quite frankly, we've all made it easy for him. He doesn't even have to lie. He has videotapes of our private sins and wiretaps of hateful words we've said and surveillance of evil thoughts and scores of excoriating eyewitnesses. But just when Satan approaches the bench to call his first witness, our attorney jumps up and objects. Jesus shouts, "That evidence is inadmissible." He has already paid its penalty. Because of Jesus' completed work on the cross, our sin is fully forgiven and forever forgotten. Jesus puts our sin under the blood of Jesus and out of the reach of anyone's recall. For John tells us, "And he himself is the propitiation for our sins, and not for ours only, but also for the whole world." This word translated propitiation, it means place of mercy. Where can you go to find God's mercy? reminds me of the sign that was on the wall of the convent. It read, "No parking. Violators will be prosecuted to the full extent of the law." Signed, Sisters of Mercy. Sadly, at times, even the church is in a very merciful place. This is why John says that Christ himself is our place of mercy. The Hebrew equivalent of this word propitiation is kippureth, which is in the Old Testament translated mercy seat. You remember the mercy seat was the solid gold lid that sat on top of the Ark of the Covenant, the box that sat in the holiest court of the Jewish temple. It's where the priest would sprinkle the blood of the sacrifice and stave off God's judgment. Over the mercy seat hovered God's glory. Under the mercy seat sat the two tablets of the law. God's glory was the concentration of his love. Those two tablets declared his righteousness. But between the demands of the law and the love of God sat a blood-stained slab. It was there that God's kindness and God's justice were both satisfied. That sacrifice proved God's love for man. That sacrifice paid man's penalty for sin. God's love and law shook hands and agreed at the mercy seat. Thus, in the Old Testament, the mercy seat became the only place on earth where you could go to receive forgiveness for sins and to obtain the mercies of God. But now, John declares a new, a radical truth. He blows his readers away. He says that God's mercy seat is no longer a lid, it's the Lord. Jesus himself has become our mercy seat. He is our propitiation, our place of mercy. In Christ Jesus, the law of God and the love of God have locked hands. Jesus is now the one place on earth where all peoples from all places, as John puts it, the whole world can find mercy and help from God. If you've sinned, if you need help this morning, please come to Jesus and receive mercy. Well, Jesus is an advocate and a propitiation for people who fellowship with God. But how do we know that we know him? How do you tell the difference between a believer and someone who's not? You know, both Christians and non-Christians, they can look a lot alike. The day after I gave my life to Jesus, I didn't wake up with three eyes. I didn't grow an extra appendage overnight. Except for the smile on my face, Sandy the Christian looked a lot like the same as Sandy the heathen. Even though the weight of the world had rolled off my shoulders, if I had gotten on the scales, I probably would have weighed the same as I did the day before. What are the distinguishing features of a Christian? How do you know that you really know the Lord? Well, in verses 3 through 11, John provides us with the Christian's self-test kit. These are very important verses. John knows that Christians aren't tattooed on the back of the hand like concert goers. We aren't issued dog tags to wear the moment we get saved. It's not only difficult to recognize if someone else is a Christian, some people can even deceive themselves. We need a way to test ourselves. It's interesting, when a woman wants to know if she's pregnant, she too can purchase a self-test kit. There's a certain hormone that's always present in the urine of a pregnant woman. This test checks for that hormone. Now, I don't have much firsthand experience in this, but if you look up how to take the pregnancy test on the internet, you'll find some pretty detailed instructions. I read this past week. After moistening the testing stick, place it on a clean, level surface. Wait time is typically 1 to 5 minutes. Now check this out. Try not to stare at the stick for the duration of the waiting period. Time will seem to go slower and you'll become even more anxious. Do something to distract yourself, like making a cup of tea or doing some stretches or exercises. Try not to stare at that strip. That's probably good advice for a woman who's wondering if she's pregnant or not. But when we're talking the Christian self-test, we need to give it our undivided attention. We need to play close scrutiny, for the stakes are high. That stick might indicate physical life, but John tests us for eternal life. And just like the pregnancy hormone, there are certain characteristics present in the life of every Christian. Not whether you carry a big Bible, or give a tithe, or pray eloquent prayers, or quote a lot of Bible verses, or teach Sunday school, or lift up your hands in worship, or cook a delicious casserole for every potluck. No, John says the Christian self-test is twofold. First, verses 3-6, do you keep God's commandments? And second, verses 7-11, do you love your brother? Verse 3 begins, now by this we know that we know him. First, let me say, it is possible to know that we know God. Other religions are guessing games. In Islam or in Mormonism, you never really know where you stand. You die wondering if you've done enough. But assurance of salvation is the hallmark of Christianity. Verse 3, we can know that we know him. It was Benjamin Franklin, remember, who penned the famous words, nothing is certain but death and taxes. But John would disagree. Fellowship with Jesus is also something we can count on. The word know appears 39 times in 1 John. He is writing so we can know. When the Christian scientist and statesman Michael Faraday was dying, a journalist came to his deathbed. He asked Faraday a question. Would you care to comment on your speculations about the afterlife? Faraday replied, speculations? I know nothing of speculations. I am resting on certainties. I know my Redeemer lives, and because he lives, I will live also. Well, as Christians, we too can be certain that we know God. And the first indicator is if we keep his commandments. Verse 4 tells us, he who says, I know him, and does not keep his commandments is a liar, and the truth is not in him. But whoever keeps his word, truly the love of God is perfected in him. By this we know that we are in him. Now understand, the idea that John espouses of keeping the Lord's commandments is different from the legalism taught in other religions. Earlier, I mentioned Islam and Mormonism. In these religions, as in most, obedience is a duty. It's an obligation. You're climbing a legalistic ladder as high as you can through your own efforts and perseverance and skill. Whereas John talks of keeping his commandments as an outgrowth, as a byproduct of his influence and our gratitude and love. In other words, we don't keep God's commands to earn his favor. Our obedience is a sign that we already possess his favor. Having lived with Jesus for 3 years, John knew firsthand that Jesus had such a potent persona that it was impossible to know him and not be influenced by him. You know, occasionally we run into charismatic people who impact our lives. But this is nothing compared to the hold that God takes on our lives. If you're not enchanted by his love and intrigued by his ways and desirous of his kindness and longing for his character, if you don't want to follow God and become more like him, John says there's only one explanation. You must have never met him. Again, verse 5, but whoever keeps his word, truly the love of God is perfected in him. By this we know that we are in him. Our obedience is compelled by his love. If you've tasted of God's love, you'll want to obey him. You'll want to keep his commandments. It's been said we obey God not because we have to, but because we want to. My obedience to God is the perfection or the fulfillment of his love for me. In Hosea chapter 11, verse 4, God describes his influence on Israel. He says, I drew them with gentle cords, with bands of love, rather than lashing and pressing and making them. God drew them with love. And God's love still has this endearing and attracting effect on people. It's His love that produces in us a desire to follow Him, to keep His commandments. He draws us with bands of love still. And the more God's love spreads out into the tentacles of our life, the more I get caught up in wanting to please Him. When His love fills me, my heart melts, and my utmost desire is to keep His word. As John says in verse 6, he who says he abides in Him ought himself also to walk just as He walked. But keeping His commandments is just the first of this twofold test. For verses 7 through 11 reveal part 2 of the test. Brethren, I write no new commandment to you, but an old commandment which you have had from the beginning. The old commandment is the word which you heard from the beginning. In a sense, this notion of loving our brother was old school. Over 1,500 years before the days of John and the birth of the Christian church, Moses had written to the Hebrews in Leviticus 19, verse 18, "You shall love your neighbor as yourself." To the biblically informed mind, love was nothing new. But Jesus put a new spin on love, so much so that now John can pen, "Again, a new commandment I write to you, which thing is true in him and in you, because the darkness is passing away and the true light is already shining. He who says he is in the light and hates his brother is in darkness until now." The way Jesus loved made the commandment to love a whole new venture. Jesus didn't just love his brother or a neighbor. He even loved his enemy. Jesus' love was unconditional. He loved people with no strings attached. He even loved the unlovely. Jesus loved lavishly, but his love never contradicted or betrayed his righteousness and his truth. Human love is clumsy at best. Look at our love and it resembles a sack race. But Jesus turned love into a beautiful ballet. To love the way that Jesus loved turned what was old school into a whole new commandment. In the light of Jesus, the commandment for us to love one another becomes new and daring and beautiful. Hey, Jesus took love off the books and put it into practice. A dusty old commandment that was written on stone tablets was now personified in Jesus Christ. As one commentator puts it, the law came to life in Jesus. And this new commandment, it comes to life wherever the light of Jesus shines. The light and presence and warmth of Jesus brings his love into loveless spaces, even the cold, vacant chambers of our own hearts. John writes, "He who loves his brother abides in the light, and there is no cause for stumbling in him." This word abide, it means to dwell or to stay.
6: You've been listening to pastor and teacher Sandy Adams work his way through the books of 1st, 2nd, and 3rd John. The Apostle John taught with a straightforwardness that keeps the truth of Jesus' resurrection simple. He encourages his readers to accept the gift of salvation and to be on guard for others who spread false doctrine and heresy. Be alert and grounded in God's word. We hope the message today was encouraging and piqued your interest in pursuing a deeper walk with Jesus. And on that note, we have tons of resources on our website for you to check out, including book titles that pastor and teacher Sandy has written. 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
10: Could every kind of animal really fit on Noah's Ark? Find out how close the quarters were on today's Creation Moment. And now, here's our Creation Moment's host, Ian Taylor.
11: One of the common arguments used by skeptics against the biblical account of the flood claims that Noah's Ark could not possibly have accommodated all the millions of species of animals. The first problem with this argument lies in the word species. Species is a modern human classification. Genesis says that Noah was sent kinds. The biblical kind includes many species. For example, the dog kind includes foxes, fennecs, wolves, jackals, collar sheep, and coyote, as well as a domestic dog. All these can interbreed and have fertile offspring, meaning that they were originally one mating pair. This applies to all species and drastically reduces the number of animals on the ark to a more reasonable figure. That figure is further reduced when we realize that one-third of all species of animals live in the sea and had no need to be taken on the ark. But let's not forget that the Ark was the largest ship ever built until the 1860s. It had a capacity of 1 1/3 million cubic feet, about equal to a train, made up of 522 railroad stock cars. So when all the facts are considered, even a generous estimation of the space needed on the Ark tells us that there was room not only for Noah and his family and all the animals, but also for plenty of food.
12: 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And be sure to join us next time for another Creation Moment, proclaiming evidence of God's truth.
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0: Pagan religions are taking over the world. Here's Pastor Lloyd Pulley.
1: They'll say Jesus is an example of a good guy. No, he's actually the Savior who laid his life down and died and rose again. Salvation to somebody is liberation from oppression. In fact, that is the new religion of America and honestly the world. And man, in England, they're about 10, 15 years ahead of us in this new pagan religion called wokeism. That the real sin is oppression and salvation is liberation from that oppression. No, salvation is getting right with God that you've offended because of your personal sin.

0: Welcome. This is Bridging the Gap with Pastor Lloyd Pulley, where we open God's Word and apply the truths found there to our everyday lives. Today, Pastor Lloyd will take us once again to the Old Testament book of Hosea as we continue our look at this incredibly significant minor prophet. Remember, these last books of the Old Testament are called minor prophets because of their length, not their substance. Hosea is a great book that validates, verse after verse, God's great and wonderful plan for mankind. Here's Pastor Lloyd Pulley with a message called Half-Hearted Faith.
1: Turn to the book of Hosea. We left off in chapter 6. And Hosea is one of those books that so connects, I think, with our present culture. And when you look at the first three verses, you get a picture of what this entire section is about. You have the heart of God that's spoken through the prophet, and you have the people responding here, but it's not what it seems. And sometimes you have to look between the lines or read between the lines, but we're going to see that. Let's jump in Hosea chapter 6, verse 1 through 3 to start, and then we'll go from there. Come, he says, and let us return to the Lord, for he has torn, but he will heal us. So this is not God speaking. This is the people saying, come, let's return to the Lord, for he has torn, but he will heal us. He has stricken, but he will bind us up. After 2 days, he will revive us. On the third day, he'll raise us up that we may live in his sight. Let us know, let us pursue the knowledge of the Lord. His going forth is established as the morning. He will come to us like the rain, like the latter and former rain to the earth. So as you know, if you are new to Hosea, I'll just reiterate. Hosea, a minor prophet, the first one that's listed in the scriptures, although probably the second one that actually brought his message to the northern kingdom, who was the first kingdom to kind of lose it all. And then the southern kingdom eventually got taken by Babylon. But Hosea was directed to marry, very strangely, a woman who he was told would prostitute herself. And as such, she was actually a type of the nation, Israel, who was unfaithful to God. And of course, this is written for our admonition. We see the heart of God showing through Hosea, you know, receiving his wife even after she had prostituted herself, when nobody else wanted her again, nobody else would pay anything for her. She had nothing else going on. He stepped in. And this is kind of the heart of God. If you can only imagine, this is God. I mean, you're his, you chose him last. I did. I had my whole plans. You know, I rebelled when I was 13. I had 5 years of just, I'm going to make my own plan. I'm going to do my own thing. And I walked away, broke my grandmother's heart who prayed for me. And as I look back, I think finally I came to my senses like the prodigal son. And finally, I said, well, I've tried every other philosophy and every other God and every other thing I could imagine, from the Eastern religions to occult to everything. I guess, Lord, you're the one. And I came back to him. Now imagine in your own relationship, imagine you're interested in pursuing a relationship with somebody and they're dating everybody else but you. They went through everybody and they finally come to you and says, I've tried everybody else. You're my last choice. You want to get together? I mean, in a sense, that's what we've done to God. But how patient and loving God is and how forgiving he is. And that's what we see in Hosea. He addresses the people who still use God's name. They have the religious forms, but they've drifted to other gods. And they really don't know how far they've drifted. And it's so true, like American Christianity, self-expression replaced covenant love. We see that in our culture. Sadly, even in churches, it's more about self-expression than the covenant love that God has given to us. But one of the notable verses we have already covered in Hosea chapter 4, verse 6, this was the issue. He says, my people are destroyed for lack of knowledge. You know, of course, he tells them, you've forgotten your God, and I'm going to forget your children. But this was his lament. See, Hosea is confronting their emptiness here. They use spiritual language. In verse 1, come, let's return to the Lord. Spiritual language. Oh, he's torn, but he'll heal us. I want you, as you read this, is so powerful in these words. These words are not the words of God. Again, they're the words of the people. They're great words if they had been spoken with an honest heart. It's easy to confine your religion to, you know, nice sounding words and carefully crafted content. But the hopeful language without true confession gives a false assurance. Here's religious language. And even if it's good language, it can mask an unchanged heart. And here, this confession, come, let's return. He has torn us, will heal us. Powerful, but just words. Like many who say, I believe in Jesus. And Titus, Paul wrote to him in the first chapter, verse 16. He told them, ministering to the people on the island of Crete, who where everybody was just a make-believer, a fraud and a liar. He's not the church, but the people. He's ministering to them. But he said, they profess to know God, but in works deny him, being abominable, disobedient, disqualified for every good work. That malady can hit us all. We can profess to know, to believe, to trust, but by our very deeds, we're actually denying him. That's where these people were. So what is off with this beautiful confession? What's off is there is no real confession here. The idea of confessing your sin is to say the same thing about it as God does. And the missing element in this beautiful speech is this. There's no reference to sin. If we don't acknowledge sin, there's not real repentance. So all these are is just words. It's like a man, it would like a man would say to his wife, hey, honey, I know I got caught with another woman, but it's you I really want. So let's get back together, okay? How would that sound to you? As trite as that. I mean, you'd wonder, are you heartbroken over what you've done? You've hurt me deeply? You can't just presume that I'm going to take you back. How disrespectful is that? These wounds are deep. I mean, I can tell you, and I had someone talk to me after first service. There's some here whose wife or husband did stray and came back. And even when the forgiveness was there, the relationship was restored, there was so much pain and grief to work through. And I think that's the thing we miss about God. We get trite when we go astray. We don't think anything. We don't really hurt God. God's God. You know, he's all powerful. Boy, you don't know God when you think that. Fact is, he chose to make himself vulnerable. And he demonstrated that love sacrificially that we can't even fathom. But presuming forgiveness is a huge mistake. In other words, a trite, say a prayer, go to church, read a Bible verse, sing a song, it all will be well. That's essentially what this first three verses is. Come, let's return to the Lord. He's torn, but he'll heal us. And the giveaway is verse 2. After 2 days, he'll revive us, and the third day, he'll raise us up. Now, I originally thought as a young pastor, this was referencing the, of course, Jesus in the grave for 2 days, and the third day, he rose up. But that's not what's being said here. This is actually an idiom among the Hebrews. They're basically saying, oh, it'll happen really quickly, a couple days, and by the third day, it's all going to be fine. So all the problems they were facing, instead of seeing those as the hand of God trying to get their attention to repent, they're trivializing it like, ah, oh, well, it'll be fine. I'll go to church next week kind of thing. And that's why the Lord is confronting them, because we can easily change the meaning to words without thinking of it. There's a large number of people in America who believe that sin is equal to ignorance. And sin is not like a moral failure that I'm answerable to a creator God. It's just kind of ignorance. I mean, a great number of pagan religions see the evil sin of the world as being ignorant. No, it's rebellion against God's law. They'll say, Jesus is an example of a good guy. No, he's actually the Savior who laid his life down and died and rose again. Salvation to somebody is liberation from oppression. In fact, that is the new religion of America and honestly the world. And man, in England, they're about 10, 15 years ahead of us in this new pagan religion called wokeism, that the real sin is oppression and salvation is liberation from that oppression. No, salvation is getting right with God that you've offended because of your personal sin. So this is where we can really miss a relationship with God. And three ways, from verse 4 to 11, he describes three different ways that we might tend to make the same mistake and miss what a real relationship with God is. And hopefully this will be instructive for us, because if you're honest, I mean, you'd want to know if you're on the wrong road or you're presuming something. Certainly in a relationship, you know, when you have what I call intense fellowship as a couple at times, you want to get to the bottom of it. What's really eating you away? What's really bothering? Let's talk about it. Let's bring it out on the table.
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1: Some people don't want to face reality. You know, men these days don't want to face things. They basically just want to cover it up and move on. But no, you got to face the problems. So this is the Lord facing them and wanting them to know what's really, what the real problem is. So he says in verse 4, not experiencing a lasting love for him is essentially what he's going to say here. He says, O Ephraim, what shall I do to you? O Judah, what shall I do to you? Now that sounds, if you took the first three verses as an honest, you know, hey, our hearts are there, let's return to the Lord, this doesn't make sense. But you see, God sees right through the words, and he's saying, what am I going to do with you, Ephraim? And in Judah, the southern kingdom, what am I going to do with you? For your faithfulness is like a morning cloud, and like the early dew, it goes away. That's one of the verses I memorized as a young believer, because I didn't want that to be part of me. I don't want to just have faithfulness that's temporary. As long as I feel the Lord, then I'm going to be faithful. And if I don't feel him, then I'm done. It's like in marriage. You know, you get married with this great amount of hope and excitement. You're at the altar. You're giving your vows to each other. And then a few months later, you're like, what did I get myself into? I had no idea what this person was really like. And I don't think I can handle it. Well, again, your faithfulness is like the morning dew. You made a commitment. And that's the foundation for any real relationship. God made a commitment to us, but he won't force us to follow him if we don't want to. He says to them, your faithfulness is like a morning cloud. Now, we in New Jersey, it's not as common, but in California, you know, it was a very common thing. When I first went out there from Michigan, you know, I'm thinking of, you know, it doesn't rain in California. You know, I'm thinking it's going to be sunny all the time. I wake up in the morning. I remember first time in the summer. It was a dreary, dismal, cloudy. And I'm like, this is California? What in the world? And they said, no. That's a morning cloud. They're going to burn away. And I'm like, yeah, right. I mean, that looked like thick as soup. And sure enough, the sun came up and it all dissipated. And this is essentially what would have been common in Israel. It's very similar weather to Southern California. Where when we go there, you'll see especially, it's beautiful weather. But God is saying, your faithfulness is like a morning cloud. And like the dew, it goes away early. Temporary faith. It's not immature faith, it's unconverted faith. You know, I've seen over the years, you know, this idea of getting emotionally stirred up by something in your life brings you to the, you're like there at the altar, you're like crying out, and you're sensing his presence. I remember a notable brother in the church that, you know, got saved and brought all of his friends, and they heard the word of God, and they were all like, man, I never felt so much love in this place. They're talking the praises of this place, and they're like, man, this is amazing, the best thing. I've sensed the presence of God, and they're going on and on, and you know, I've learned that when people gush that much, you know, eventually we'll see whether it's real. And sure enough, within a few, 3 or 4 weeks, never saw any one of them back. Faithfulness is not just emotional. I've seen it. Emotionally touched is not necessarily a true conversion where God has really got your heart. And that's essentially what happened to them. And one of the faults is that, and just like the American church, they acknowledge the consequence of sin. He's torn us. But they don't acknowledge the cause of the sin, their wayward hearts. You can't just say, okay, I'm going to come back to you, God. It's like, think about God in relationship. That we can actually grieve God by the decisions we make. I don't know if you think about that, but I know some people think, oh, we can't hurt God. He has chosen to be vulnerable because of choosing us for relationship. Which is why he demonstrated his love to do the very thing that we needed most, which was buying out of the slave market of sin. We couldn't. Soul that sins must die. We were all condemned to death eternally. And he rescued us. The American church is a little confused about this. There's a claim to be born again, but there's no life change. I was saddened to hear a radio caller to our Bridge Bible Talk this last week. She said, I don't know what to do. My pastor is inviting everybody to a Super Bowl party, and in the notation it says, bring food, beer, and dessert. She says, I don't know how to handle that. What should I do? I said, well, my honest answer is find another church. Unfortunately, this is kind of a malady in America. It's like trying to be uber cool and appeal to everybody. Hey, we, you know, open some brewskis. We're going to have some fun. It's not thinking. That statistically, one of every person who tastes their first bit of alcohol won't be able to stop drinking. Would you take that risk? 1 in 9? Would you convince your kids that, oh, it's not that bad, and that they start and then they can't stop? I mean, it's really crazy to think that way. It'd be like taking a gun that has 9 bullets in it, pulling 8 of them out and only 1 remains, and roll the chamber and little Russian roulette. Would you do it with a 9-chamber gun? Of course you wouldn't. You'd be crazy to. I really believe that we have lost our way in American culture, just like they did in Hosea's day, and in danger of losing a nation, just as they did. And despite the Lord sending strong prophets, notice verse 5, not only did they miss the relationship because they only had temporary feelings that went away, now they're going to miss it because they don't really have a true knowledge of him. Notice verse 5. He says, therefore, I have hewn them by the prophets. What's the Lord saying? I brought my axe out. My prophets were my axe. I'm chopping away at them. I've slain them by the words of my mouth. I mean, it's kind of like what Jesus said. The word that goes out of his mouth is like a sword that pierces. Your judgments are like light that goes forth. It's unstoppable.

0: But they actually kept him at a distance. You know, that's, I remember a brother I was reaching out to, a family member. I was really praying that they'd understand what God had done for them. And he goes, well, you know, I can only handle religion so much. You know, I like to keep about a quart low. That was his take on it. I'll never forget that, stuck in my mind, a quart low. Is that how I want to approach my walk with God? I don't want to get over crazy. I don't want to be spilling out on other people. I'll keep a quart low. But consider their sacrifices and their burnt offerings. They put those in place of having a real relationship, kind of a sacramental approach to God, by the way, which is growing in our nation. They almost mock us at Calvary Chapel because we teach through the Bible. And let's get back to the traditions. You know, those beautiful cathedrals and the awe-inspiring worship and the reverence for God and his holiness. And it's about the sacraments. And the problem with that is, in fact, I just came from England and we visited one of the churches or the campuses in Oxford University, which is, I mean, just one of their campuses. We're like crazy. Beautiful. But in Christ Church there in Oxford, I was blown away at, I mean, just the architecture, the amount of detail, beauty. You come in there and there's two things you notice. One is, man, this is an amazing place. But if you look closely, it's not centered around the explanation of the Word of God to equip the saints. It's meant to evoke this experience. In fact, the way they have the preacher on these little pulpits on the side, that's kind of a side note, giving a message to a few people, but the rest of the building is all about the altar. It's about the elaborate nature of it and to feel the sense of God in it. But the Lord wants us to know him. And no one's attention is drawn to the word, but they're drawn to the elements of communion table or the incense or the architecture. And what you'll hear people say today is that these are the traditions. We need to get back to it. This newfound thing, like, you know, that this modern way of worship, teaching people the word of God, is that's not church. They want to get back to the traditions. But I would tell them, listen, go back to the first century traditions. Then you're going to come back to the New Testament. And you're going to see that God is interested that his words dwell in you richly, not that you experience some magical, mystical thing. He wants to have a relationship with you. Jesus even quoted verse 6 a number of times before the religious leaders of his day. Matthew 9, verse 13 is one of them. He told these religious leaders who were resisting him, the very Son of God resisting because of their traditions, he said, go and learn what this means. I desire mercy and not sacrifice. For I didn't come to call the righteous but sinners to repentance. They substituted ceremony for relationship with no knowledge. God would rather have an honest confession of sin and practical righteousness in your life. He desires to know you. And in fact, even Jesus said, if you want to know what eternal life is, I don't know what your vision of eternal life, what you think of when you go to heaven. But Jesus told us what it is in John 17:3. He said, and this is eternal life, that they may know you, the only true God, and Jesus Christ, whom you sent. That's eternal life. It's a knowing someone.
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0: More on our half-hearted faith and our look at Hosea chapter 6 and 7 next time. 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
1: Prayer is our lifeline to God, and it's evident that He's calling His church to prayer. It is the kind of prayer that will storm the gates of hell in the spirit realm. We need worldwide revival in the church that will boil over into the whole wide world.

Joshua 24, verses 14 through 15. Now therefore, fear the Lord, serve him in sincerity and in truth, and put away the gods which your fathers served on the other side of the river and in Egypt. Serve the Lord. And if it seems evil to you to serve the Lord, choose for yourselves this day whom you will serve, whether the gods which your fathers served that were on the other side of the river, or the gods of the Amorites, in whose land you dwell. But as for me and my house, we will serve the Lord. This has been your sustaining word of the day, brought to you by Calvary Chapel of Manitowoc.

0: 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Join us and Pastor Jeff Sowald as we go verse by verse, chapter by chapter, book by book through the Bible. 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
1: All right, we're going to be in Matthew 28. If you get to Matthew 29, you went too far. Okay. You know, we're going to Israel in a few weeks, Lord willing. You know, we're only on the brink of war with, you know, Iran, so who's saying they're going to bomb Israel. So it's pretty exciting, you know, but we're going to the Middle East, okay, just so you know that. You can go to downtown Chicago, and it's a lot more dangerous, believe me. So, Father, we thank you, God, that we can go walk on the very sites where our Lord walked. We're going to be standing in the synagogue where he taught and healed people. We're going to be standing in your holy city, God. Oh, God, every time I've been there, it brings you to tears. Here we are in this, and this, the apple of your eye, Lord. And so, Lord, please, I pray everything would subside and we'd be able to get there. There'd be no problems, Lord. And we can just see the beauty of your land, God, in more ways than one. There's incredible depth. So, Father, bless your word right now, I ask. In Jesus' name, amen. Matthew 28, verse 1, now after the Sabbath, as the first day of the week began to dawn, Mary Magdalene, the other Mary, came to see the tomb. And behold, there was a great earthquake, for an angel of the Lord descended from heaven and came, rolled back the stone from the door, and sat on it. His countenance was like lightning, and his clothing as white as snow. And the guards shook for fear of him, became like dead men. But the angel answered and said to the women, "Do not be afraid. I know that you seek Jesus who was crucified. He is not here, for he is risen. As he said, come, see the place where the Lord lay. Go quickly, tell his disciples, he is risen from the dead, and indeed he is going before you into Galilee. There you will see him. Behold, I have told you." So they went out quickly from the tomb with fear and great joy, ran to bring his disciples word. So finishing up Matthew, we began studying this gospel in December of 2024. And so we've taken our time. We're looking at every word here in God's scripture. There's five accounts of the resurrection of Jesus Christ here in the New Testament, one in each of the four gospels and one by the Apostle Paul in 1 Corinthians 15. When taken all together, they give an assorted array of information, presenting a scene of great excitement, confusion, as would be expected. People running back and forth, sometimes one angel is seen, sometimes two. Skeptics, of course, they see contradictions because they think the Gospels, you know, don't.

match. They're not exactly the same, so it must be contradictory. But the different perspectives just prove nobody sat down and deliberately made a story of resurrection. I have to remember the Gospels are not biographical, they are theological. They're written for a theological purpose, not a biographic purpose. There's nothing contradictory, and each of them have a different perspective. Nobody even wrote an account of the resurrection for several decades. Like, you know, 40 years later, everything, all of this was written down. That's because the thousands of people impacted by the earthly ministry of Jesus Christ, friend or foe, were all still alive at the time. You could go and just talk to them directly. All the people who had been taught, healed, fed, ministered to by Jesus personally, not to mention all the people involved in his mock trial, persecution, brutal death. There were plenty of people who could have discredited everything that was being reported about Jesus of Nazareth, but nobody did. If we had every person that witnessed the resurrection, witnessed the resurrected Lord come up here and speak for 15 minutes, and we were able to listen to their testimony, 15 minutes each, all the people Jesus personally appeared to, we would be here all day and all night and all Monday, all Tuesday, all Wednesday, all Thursday, and sometime early Friday morning, we would finish up. That's how many people were walking around who had seen Jesus alive after he came out of the grave. You know, God's never been trying to hide anything or pull one over on anybody. When you read the book of Acts and what's recorded by church historians like Philip Schaff and others, you see that the early preachers of the gospel relied upon eyewitness accounts. We are all witnesses, Peter proclaimed there on the day of Pentecost, Acts chapter 2. God raised him from the dead, whereof we are all witnesses, Acts 3. We are his witnesses of these things, they said to the religious leaders in Acts 5. Men of Israel, people, Peter preached in Acts 2 in the temple. Hear these words. Jesus of Nazareth, a man approved by God among you by miracles and wonders and signs, which God did by him in the midst of you all, as you yourselves know. No, you know, that's how the apostles would preach. Just reminding everybody of what took place. Nobody ever shouted back, you're crazy, dude. That never happened. Instead, thousands got convicted and were saved, including hundreds of priests and religious leaders, the Bible says. They didn't have to say, go read the Gospel of Matthew. They could just go talk to Matthew. Oh, he's doing a Bible study over there in the temple. All the historical details, events of Christ's first coming were common knowledge, and as long as the apostles were alive, there was no need for a written record. What was written down were the sayings and the teachings. That's what makes up our Gospels. The sayings, teachings of Jesus. And there's manuscript evidence for those kind of writings all the way back to when they were written. Matthew himself was a professional scribe. He's a handy guy to have around when you're teaching the Sermon on the Mount. So it's interesting how the resurrection accounts like this, they're presented more or less as a given. Like, duh, everyone knows he rose from the dead. It can seem a little odd that as I read the New Testament, there's only these brief narratives like this, 20 verses in Matthew's gospel out of 1,071 verses total, 20 of them on the resurrection. The other three gospels are proportionally the same when it comes to their record of the resurrection. Nobody was out to prove anything or defend anything, just giving the facts from several perspectives. Now, after the Sabbath, it says in verse 1, as the first day of the week began to dawn, the Jews begin each new day at sundown instead of sunrise, which can throw you off a little when you're traveling around Israel. Sabbath or Saturday begins as soon as the sun goes down on what is to me Friday night.
I'm thinking it's still Friday after dinner when I'm in Israel, but it's already Saturday to everybody else. The first day of the week, Sunday, begins at sundown of what we know as Saturday. So as the first day of the week began to dawn, that means half the day was already over. Mary Magdalene and the other Mary came to see the tomb. Both these women were at the crucifixion, chapter 27 says, as well as at the burial, and now the first eyewitnesses of the resurrection. Although that was the last thing they expected as they're coming there. Both Mark's gospel, Luke's gospel say that these women were carrying spices with them, with which to anoint the Lord's body. And according to Mark chapter 16, verse 3, they were questioning among themselves, who's going to roll away the stone from the door of the tomb for us so we can get in there, pay our last respects? But it says here, behold, there was a great earthquake, for an angel of the Lord descended from heaven, came, rolled back the stone from the door, and sat on it. So there was their problem here of getting into the tomb was solved before they even got there. It makes me think of how many times I've been anxious, caught up, stressing out about how I'm going to figure out this looming crisis that is coming up, only to get there and find that it's already been taken care of. All that needless worrying, man, all those sleepless nights, all wasted. There was an older saint once, they walked with the Lord for most of their life. They were asked, as you look back, what was it that's robbed you of your joy in the Lord most? Without hesitation, they said, all the things that never happened. That's how Satan robs a believer of all the spiritual riches that are mine in Christ Jesus, according to Ephesians 1, verse 3. All the riches of heaven are mine. How many of them am I taking advantage of? He gets me fixated on things that may or may not happen, things that are out of my control either way. And yet they cause me to take my eyes off the Lord and off of his promises and put them on things that are just going to cause me to waste time. Just like I can take a penny and I can hold it out at arm's length and it can block out the entire sun, a burning ball of fire over 86,000 miles across, blocked out by a 3/4-inch coin. A pretty expensive penny, actually. But the same way, something as valuable, unshakable as God's eternal word can be totally blocked out by my unfounded concerns that never amount to anything. And even if they do, that doesn't change the faithfulness of the Lord's promises here in the scriptures. Think of these people coming to the tomb. Their lives were over in their minds. All of this was a fake. All of it was a lie. But these women, faithfully, they still love him. Says it was a great earthquake because an angel of the Lord descended from heaven. In other words, just the appearance of this angelic being caused the earth to shake violently. The wording in Greek, it describes this as all taking place in anticipation of these women's arrival. The angel had rolled back the stone, not to let Jesus out, but to show the world, look, he's not here. And as these women approach, the angel is sitting on the stone as though glorying in the Lord's triumph. So the Bible indicates that one of the purposes of God's redemption of us, of fallen human beings, has been to display certain what are called communicable attributes, certain characteristics of his divine nature to angelic beings. And so angels were able to see the triumph of God's love and his mercy and his amazing grace way before any human beings. It came clear that God loves me this much. And this angel is pictured glorying in the love of God that triumphed to save our souls. As these women arrive, the king rolled back the stone. His countenance, it says in verse 3, was like lightning, his clothing as white as snow. The angel's appearance lit up the whole area.
Yeah, I was camping once with some friends in the desert. We had this bonfire going, and someone threw a magnesium block from a car engine into the fire. It was pretty cool. It burned like a huge welding torch for hours. You can even look at it. It's like, whoa, you know. But the whole desert landscape was all lit up. It was cool. That's the scene here, only it wasn't real cool to these guards that were on duty. The guards shook for fear, it says in verse 4, and became like dead men. Now, this wasn't, you know, four Barney Fifes hanging out there in Mayberry that night. Roman guards were highly skilled, professionally trained soldiers. According to historian George Curie, when the Romans set a guard, there would normally be four of them. And there were 18 offenses that were punishable by death for any guard that didn't do their duty, falling asleep, which is what they're going to lie and say happened, leaving their post, which they did. Those were two of them, that if you do that, you die, you're put to death. That's how serious it was. Nothing in the 18 offenses about shaking and lying on the ground like these men were doing when these two Marys show up. The idea is this is what they found when they got there. An open tomb, an angel sitting there like triumphant, and guards laying on the ground. And the angel answered, it says in verse 5. And notice there's no record of the women asking a question. It's as though he's answering an unuttered question, what must have been a look on their faces of what is going on here. And obviously he had a look of fear coming over them. For his answer is, don't be afraid. For I know that you seek Jesus who was crucified. He's not here, verse 6 says, he's risen. The soldiers had a reason to fear. They were enemies of Christ. But as his followers, we're told God's perfect love, God's perfected love that he has shown towards us through this. His love has cast out fear, 1 John 4:11. Love has been perfected in this, that we may have boldness in the day of judgment. Not presumption, but not fear. Because as he is, so are we in this world. In other words, we are made one with him. I can stand before God one with Jesus Christ. He who fears has not been made perfect in love, 1 John says. We love him. Not because of anything we do, but because he first loved us. It's not that I don't fear anything. I just don't fear in my approach to God. Not presumptuous, but I'm not going to be fearful when my Lord has gone through so much to make me victorious over sin and death. Now that I'm saved, I run to the open arms of my Heavenly Father. The angel's words in verse 5 are spoken with an emphasis upon these two women. You have no need to fear, literally. These soldiers, yes, rightly so, but you don't be afraid. The soldiers were forced to be there. Nobody was forcing these two women. I know you seek Jesus who was crucified. He is not here, he says in verse 6. He is risen. As he said, come see the place where the Lord lay. Now, there's three key aspects to biblical redemption. Three things that the Bible says are involved in God's redeeming of this fallen world that's been ruined by sin back to himself. Two of them are acknowledged here by the angel. The first involves what's called vicarious atonement. It's a big word that speaks of somebody voluntarily taking the punishment I deserve for my sins upon themselves. That's what Christ willingly did on the cross. Don't be afraid. I know you seek Jesus who was crucified. That's how great his love is for me and for you, whether I receive such a gracious gesture done on my behalf or not. He did so that there would be nothing standing in my way if I did want to receive his divine love and have an eternal relationship with God. Christ's death on the cross satisfied the divine justice of God on my behalf. It satisfied the penalty that, according to God's perfect law, was required for my sins.
thus providing reconciliation between God and me if I want that. See, I can refuse it. I can reject it. I can spit on it. I can mock it. Whatever. But he loves me enough to at least provide the means of reconciliation for me through vicarious atonement. The second aspect in biblical redemption involves resurrection. You see, Jesus who was crucified, he's not here. He is risen, the angel said. The Lord's resurrection is the evidence of God's acceptance of Christ's vicarious atonement. He was delivered unto death for our sins, Romans 4, and raised for our justification. Were it not for a physical resurrection like this, everything I claim to believe as a born-again Christian would just be theoretical. No different than any other religion. I can talk to a Muslim, a Buddhist, whatever. They don't have proof that their religion leads to anything. I could be in the same place. Maybe that brutalized, crucified carpenter's son from Nazareth provided forgiveness for all my sins and eternal life, or maybe not. Maybe he didn't. Without resurrection, where's the proof? I've known nothing different than anyone else. You see, in the gospel accounts like here, the angel is adamant. He's not here. He has written, come, look, sit, come on in here. Now you can go take a selfie, dude, and go look right at it. Make a careful examination of the evidence. In another month, those of us going there will be able to go into this tomb. It's still empty. To say that he was raised for our justification, as Paul says in Romans, means that should I receive Christ's willing sacrifice on the cross for my sins as payment for the penalty I deserve, the resurrection is God's way of saying that I am justified in doing that. God says, I accept your faith in that, Jeff, as the basis upon which I will forgive you. And I'm declared eternally not guilty through Christ's crucifixion, but more importantly, through his resurrection, I have proof of God's acceptance of everything that crucifixion claims to provide for me. The third aspect of biblical redemption in God's redeeming a fallen creation of his after crucifixion, resurrection, there came Christ's ascension back into heaven, Acts chapter 1. After presenting himself alive, following his suffering on the cross, after presenting himself alive by many infallible proofs, it says in Acts, being seen by disciples for 40 days, speaking to them of the things pertaining to the kingdom of God, Acts 1:3, after all of that, being assembled with the disciples on the Mount of Olives, while they watched, the Lord ascended back to his rightful place of divine glory and sat there at the right hand of the Father once again. When his mission here on earth was accomplished through his death, burial, resurrection, Jesus ascended back to his rightful place of divine glory. And through that, through his ascension, all the spiritual ramifications of his vicarious atonement and resurrection here on earth are now able to be experienced by fallen human beings, by sinners like myself. And if you are born again like I am, you already know that. By putting my faith in Christ's gracious provision, I have had my sins taken away. I've already been granted eternal life with the Holy Spirit placed within me as God's guarantee, Ephesians 1:14, that I belong to him forever. I don't know about you, I've already been given a brand new nature. You can ask my family and my friends. They said, something changed here. I have a desire to be with God. I can't wait. I can't wait to be with him. I just have to put up with this body of flesh, this evil world, this satanic enemy. Well, he sanctifies me, but I'm already saved. And desire to be with the Lord, reborn, hallelujah, thank you, Jesus. All these women knew when they arrived at the tomb the third day was, this is not what we expected. He's not here, he's risen. As he said, come see the place and go quickly, verse 7, tell the disciples that he is risen from the dead.
And indeed, he is going before you into Galilee, where you will see him. Behold, I have told you. So they went out quickly from the tomb with fear, great joy, ran to bring the disciples word. The privilege given to these faithful women who had remained with Jesus at his death when everybody else ran away. The privilege is remarkable. They get this privilege of being the first ones to carry the good news to everybody else. After inviting them to examine the evidence, empty tomb, the angel commands them, go quickly, tell his disciples that he is risen from the dead. It could have simply been, he is risen, he's ascended back into heaven. And his mission would still be accomplished, would still be, you know, finished. But resurrection unto a continued relationship with his disciples here on earth is the message that they're given. Because Jesus still rules, he's still alive, and he still rules in our life today. But he took his rightful place. He said, he's going before you into Galilee, there you will see him. Jesus himself told his disciples in chapter 26, verse 32, after I'm raised, I will go before you to Galilee. But through the shock of having watched his horrific crucifixion, you can only imagine, here he is, dude, he's dead on the cross. Through that shock, his words of going to be raised and seeing them again are totally forgotten.

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If you'd like a copy of today's teaching, which is part of a Bible study that was given during one of our weekly services, please contact the church at 608-273-2911 or visit us on the web at calvarychapelmadison.com. 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
2: It's 78 degrees.
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1: And I think the same thing for myself and you, that we can go through stages in life and we can believe but not really be empowered. This is a time that we all need to be empowered, that we walk with Him, we hear Him. Little innuendos from the Holy Spirit

0: We appreciate you joining us for today's broadcast of Chapter and Verse, where we're taking part in a survey of the New Testament and the Book of Romans. The title of our message is Paul, a Bond Servant. Paul's vivid portrait of mankind's chronic sinfulness clearly shows us that apart from God's unmerited favor, we're a lost and dying race, pathetic people in desperate need of God's mercy. Of course, the mega theme of Romans is found in the principal truth that the Lord has been merciful to man and has provided what we could never earn or accomplish. Now on CMV, let's turn again to the first chapter of Romans and listen to Mike McIntosh.
1: In the 10th chapter of the book of Acts, that now he is mature and he's living a Christian life. He just doesn't have the Holy Spirit to empower him to do it. And then we see God bring him the fullness of the Holy Ghost. And I think the same thing for myself and you, that we can go through stages in life and we can believe but not really be empowered. This is a time that we all need to be empowered, that we walk with him, we hear him. Little innuendos from the Holy Spirit. You hear a voice. He says, go this way and you go that way. You get a gut feeling. You stop when you would have normally walked. You hear the wind in the trees. I like to just hear the Lord speak in ways that you don't usually hear him speak. But there are people today that you could pray for that may be the centurion. You may be in the Navy and you could pray for an officer who never gets prayed for. You can pray for people where you work, people that you don't like. And God can move in their hearts. And I'd like to bow our hearts right now, and I'd like you just to take a few moments in quietness and think of people's names right now that maybe they're untouchables and that you happen to be a member of a club or you work in an office where you have access to some of these people and you can pray for them without them even knowing it. Just think of them right now. Next door neighbor, person across the street. Just pray for those people right now that you can think of that so desperately need the Lord. Lord, we do lift these people to you. And we thank you that you've given us a life that we can live. But help us this year to be people that will not be self-centered or selfish and living just for what we would like to do. Help us overcome some of the strong urges and desires for things that wouldn't be wise or prudent for us to do or to spend money on. Help us, Lord, to hear your voice. We have it so good, Lord, because of your grace. We've received your grace, as we see from Paul, through Jesus. And so now we know, Lord, that because of Jesus, you understand human suffering. And Jesus understands all of our hearts, why we're fearful or doubtful, or why we surround ourselves or comfort ourselves. Lord, may you just take ourselves into your hands and let us feel assured today that we are your bondservant and that we know we're loved by you and that we'll take the calling on our life and we will not grumble or complain. But we all want to be separated to the gospel of God. We want it to be your good news coming from our life. So, Lord, we think of the hundreds of students and the hundreds of family members that their children from preschool to high school and now college are attending the Horizon education system. We think of all those people whose lives are being touched because 10 people got together in a living room in Point Loma 37 years ago. We think of all the dozens of churches and tens of thousands of Christians that are meeting throughout this county that never met before. We thank you that you had an idea for San Diego. We thank you that Romans was your idea. And you put Rome on this man's heart. And may we learn, as we see a declining world around us and a declining nation, we wish to be bondservants serving as people called by you and separated by the good news. And we know that we can take the promises through the prophets and the scriptures and we can find our faith in the Bible. So help us, Lord, to accept this spirit of holiness that came with the resurrection of Jesus, that we can have your spirit and never ever fear death. So bless us as we continue in Jesus' name. Amen. Verse 7. To all who are in Rome. So as far as he was concerned, every Christian that was in Rome, this letter should be passed to. And as I'd like to remind you again, as we studied in the book of Ephesus, the Ephesians didn't have a big church that everybody went to. In fact, that wasn't until after Constantine's time that the government in Rome merged with Christianity. And so there was a Roman or universal church, a Catholic church. And the biblical believing Christians were the ones that were living underground in the catacombs. And they were the ones being crucified and killed for their faith. So to all in Rome, the message must spread. So it spread in small home fellowships and core groups of the church. And so they just had a network that as a letter was written, scribes would sit down and they would start writing it and they'd pass it on. And it would just keep going throughout that great metropolis. So grace to you, peace from God. And first, I thank my God through Jesus Christ for you all. Some say he had a little southern in him, you all. First, I thank my God through Jesus Christ for you all, that your faith is spoken of throughout the whole world. Now, where is this relative to you? Jonathan Wilson just got up from Japan and said, I want to thank you because your church put a link on your website and you started raising funds to help the people of Japan. Your faith is heard all over the world. I get letters. I sat here yesterday for about 6 hours in my office, maybe a little longer, just going through mail from the last week. And all the letters from around the world, from India, from Japan, from China, from Indonesia, from the Philippines, I can go on, Borneo, letters of people that are being persecuted, letters of people that are telling me how Christians are suffering and dying, and letters of people telling tremendous things that God is doing in small areas. A letter from Bosnia, of all places. A letter from Poland. All over that they write and tell the good things that God is doing. And you can come from Claremont Mesa or La Jolla or someplace, and you can sit down in an old gymnasium, and you can go to church. But you need to realize going to church isn't it. You are the church, but you're assembling with the church. And that you have power. And it's like you just go back into your lives and sprinkle in the salt of the earth. You're in San Diego. But as a group, you've reached out for decades around the world and hundreds of thousands of people have been impacted by you. That's really cool. And God doesn't require anything more of you than what he requires of you. He may require more of me than he does you. He's not requiring you to be somebody that you're not. But once you find out that you are that bondservant and you are called and you are separated, you know your will and purpose in God's plan, there's great peace in your life. And then you're not struggling anymore and you realize all that comes your way is God's grace. He's given this to you. He's given you your health or whatever it is. Then you realize it's never for yourself. It's always to bless other people. First, I thank my God through Jesus Christ for y'all, that your faith is spoken of throughout the whole world. For God is my witness, whom I serve, notice this, with my spirit, in the gospel of his Son. God is my witness of whom I serve. Some people serve a bottle, some a joint. You know, people serve the strangest things and they don't realize that they are bound to it or addicted to it or that they're worshiping it. They serve something other than God. And God is the witness of who we serve in the Spirit. But he said, I serve with my spirit the gospel of his Son, that without ceasing I make mention of you always in my prayers. Now we've paused for a moment to pray for friends and family. I'd like you to think for a moment, maybe even as I'm speaking, write down some names that you could, by March of this year, let's say Easter, you could look back and you could say, I made mention of them always in my prayers. That doesn't mean each and every prayer remembered the Romans. I carry a couple of black books like this with me, and when people tell me something, I write it down and I pray for it. And then I go back over it. I have spiral notebooks that are filled, yellow notepads that are filled over the years. And I just remember standing at the door on a Sunday and hearing people say something and praying for them. Sometimes someplace else in the world other than here in San Diego. But this is a good goal for all of us, that we could look at that verse and we could actually say, I make mention of you always. Boy, I'd take any mention, even if it's not good. Any mention is better than none, that you would give a mention of me when you pray. Let's do this year. When you have breakfast, lunch, and dinner, And Lord, bless our church, Horizon Christian Fellowship. Just ask God to bless it, nothing more. Lord, bless Mike and Sandy. We love that because we get blessed in so many ways. There's ways I think, is this a blessing or is somebody praying? Your notes this morning that you are going to take the next 90 days and you're going to get one, two, three, a job that you work at or a group of people or some friends or a church in Japan and make mention always in your prayers. And then take note of it. And then at Easter, thumb through the pages and see how many times you really cared. If you're in love with somebody, it'll show by how much you pray for them. If you're single and you're dating somebody and you say you love them, you will know how much you love them by how many times you write down you pray for them. If you really love somebody, they're going to be at the top of your prayers. If you really have a heart and a concern for an issue, it'll show up in your prayer life. The lack of prayer shows that your heart is not being honest with the rest of your body or those around you. If you truly love someone, you're talking to God about them. So first, I thank my God through Jesus Christ, for God is my witness whom I serve with my spirit in the gospel of his Son, that without ceasing I make mention of you always in my prayers, making request if by some means, now at last, I may find a way in the will of God to come to you. And there's the key right there. I may find a way in the will of God to come to you. Sometimes we get in trouble because we're in the wrong place at the wrong time. And he's saying, I have tried to get to you, but I'm asking that I can find a way in the will of God to come to you. So he's making this request to God and letting them know his desire was to come, but he just wasn't able to. And that's what happened to me last year. About 40 years of ministry combined with so many invitations, and so many of those people had asked me over and over for years, I just went for it. But I met so many people from San Diego that are now pastoring around the United States. There wasn't a city I went to that somebody didn't come up and say, we used to go to Horizon. Our kids went to Horizon School. We came to the Lord at Horizon. We were there for 8 or 10 years. We were there for 5 years. Now we're living here. And this church is so much like Horizon. We feel like we're at home. I'm not exaggerating. I can't think of from New Hampshire, Massachusetts, New York, Iowa, Illinois, Wisconsin, Indiana, Texas, everywhere, China, people saying they started here. I think that's great. I long to see them, he said, so I'm going to find a way in the will of God. So you don't want to do anything outside the will of God. For I long to see you, that I may impart to you some spiritual gift, so that you may be established. Now this is cool, two things. Spiritual gift, you may be established. There may be somebody younger than you, and you have a spiritual gift, and by you helping them, it'll establish their walk in Christ. I don't know who it is in your life, but this is my first time in ministry that I haven't had a board of directors or trustees of the church that are older than me. And all my older friends that did establish me have gone to heaven. And that ticks me off sometimes because I liked talking to them. I think of Woody Wirt, 97 years old, went to the Lord. He was here after he retired from being the editor of Decision Magazine for 22 years and being one of Billy Graham's right-hand men. And he and his wife just were like parents to me and just loved me and prayed for me. And Woody had such insights in the meetings. And as he got older, when he would say, well, I think this is about done, he'd stand up and it was over with. Whenever Woody said the meeting was over and he's bored, after about 2 or 3 hours, he'd get up and we'd wait. Then John Woodenberg. John is in my office in a picture. I don't have him stuffed like a taxidermist. He was 86 years old. He went to heaven a couple of years ago. John was one of the very first mayors of Scottsdale, Arizona. And he and his wife owned a home on Coronado Island, and they'd come here every summer from Scottsdale and get out of the heat. And he'd always come to church here. And one night, one afternoon, I was in Amarillo, Texas with Sandy, and we were at a professional athletes conference. And I was sitting next to his daughter-in-law. And she said, I see you on television every once in a while. And we met each other and said, this is my father-in-law. And he owns a car company and some other businesses in the Phoenix area. So we became friends at that point. And he played professional football from 1942 to 1949. He played both offense and defense with the old skull leather caps. He went the whole 60 minutes. When he was born, he weighed 16 pounds. His parents were so concerned for him and the school district, they put him in first grade at the age of 4 because they were afraid he'd break the furniture. He was just a moose. So he grows up and he joins the Navy and they put him on a football team. Then he gets out of the military in World War II in 1942 to 46. He was a lineman, offense and defense, for the Pittsburgh Steelers. From 47 to 49, he was playing for the San Francisco 49ers. And one Sunday we had a board meeting. He flew over for it. And he wanted to be here with everybody. And he told us that he was inducted into the Hall of Fame of the San Francisco 49ers. And I said, when's that going to happen? He said, today. I said, well, what are you doing here? And he said, I'd rather be here at Horizon working with these people's issues than to be driving in a Cadillac with the convertible top down and an old guy waving at people in the crowd that can't even see me, don't even know who I am. I said, okay. Do you know, for 15 years or so, whenever we had a Festival of Life, he wrote a check, the first check for $10,000, and said, when I get to heaven, I want reward, so invest this well. He got a lot of rewards because he launched many, many festivals. And I think that strength of the older people, that they're always encouraging and lifting along. And you have a spiritual gift, and you need to start using it, not for yourself, but to help establish other people. You could establish a fund for the college. You could help teach, use your ability, and give your time to teach a business class or a law class or whatever kind of a class. There's so many things you can do to help establish others, and I want you to consider that. Now, in closing here, he mentions his spiritual gifts so that you may be established. That is, that I may be encouraged together with you by the mutual faith both of you and me. We have mutual faith in this room, and by exercising it, we encourage each other, and it gives us hope that we can be encouragement to one another by a mutual faith of you and me. I'd like you in parting right now to bow your hearts and think of people in your life that you can call them today. Think of people you can encourage right now. You're now thinking of a prayer list you're going to make between now and Easter. If you're going to pray for these people you say you love, encourage them. Just think of who they are. Somebody that's in a retirement home? Wow. But our lives will go places that, unless there's somebody there to reach out to us, they are going to be lonely. And we do reap what we sow. So if you reap staying away from people and no encouragement, when it's your turn, it's not going to come. You're stingy, it'll come back.

0: book. It comes in heavily speaking about the homosexual community in the next few verses. And there are people that hate that and do not want this book taught. But we will look at it in the light of God's love, and we'll speak the truth, not our feelings, but God's feelings for these communities that are going to come up as he begins to show the imploding of the Roman Empire. And we can parallel so much to our own country. So let us stand and thank God for this wonderful day that we have. You know, let your mistakes go into the hands of God and let him bless you. And that which you could not make grow, let him make it grow according to his will in Christ Jesus concerning you. Lord, we're so grateful that we can encourage one another just by standing next to one another. Thank you, God, that you use the body of Christ with the spirit of holiness that came from the resurrection to reach people. We thank you for the sweet fragrance of the body of Christ, of the love that should flow through it. Lord, may each of our lives see a filled prayer book of people's names that we can just put a check mark for them. Wow, I prayed for that person 87 times. We can begin looking at people as their lives change simply because we're praying and are a conduit. So Holy Spirit, as you're in this room with us right now, we would pray that you would empower us by the Holy Spirit with the gospel of Jesus Christ. Come into our lives and teach us all truth and let us understand that which we read. And Lord, dear God, would you use the book of Romans to help build our character and to make us strong? As Jonathan mentioned, that tree that everybody is amazed that it had spunk and that it made it, but yet the salt water is beneath the ground eating the roots away. And Lord, if there's any salt water eating our roots away, we may look good above ground, but you know, God is our witness, that our roots are shallow. Would you have mercy on us, Lord, and prop us up and fill us. Give us a hunger and a desire for righteousness, not to go backwards, but to go forward. Lord, we pray for great and mighty things through Horizon Christian Fellowship, loving one another just in this community, supporting one another, encouraging one another, becoming very, very strong just amongst ourselves, and that the strength of our roots would even be stronger. And the Lord, you could use us as a congregation that would be recognized all the way around the world again, and that you'd send out more missionaries and raise up more pastors and evangelists and plant more churches through us. And Lord, we pray for all of the families of Horizon Christian Fellowship, that you would have mercy, grace, and peace poured out abundantly upon each family. We pray for those that are considering divorces, that you'd stop them in their tracks, and you'd give them reasoning capabilities beyond their years to look at this from every angle and to understand the pain that could be caused. Lord, we pray for those who are facing bankruptcy, foreclosure of their homes, loss of assets, that they would look to you, being set apart and called and gifted. And then instead of us coming up with gimmicks, Lord, help us all be people that call on you, that you would be our provider, that we would trust in you with all of our heart, lean not to our own understanding and do it the way of the world, but become real to us as a church, that we can hear your voice, we can see your plan, we can respond to the Holy Spirit's prompting. So bless this campus. Help us, Lord, with your spirit, that it would be a place of healing, a place of comfort, a place of peace, a joyful place, that as soon as people come upon it, no evil deed will ever be done here, for your eyes will go to and fro. We pray, Lord, that your blessings would just overflow through our community. In the name of Jesus Christ, we pray. Amen.
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1: Today's Wisdom for Women is Proverbs 16, verse 31. The silver-haired head is a crown of glory, if it is found in the way of righteousness. Let me speak a word to you ladies over 50. If you embrace this phase of your life, it can be the sweetest of all. You can be a light shining ahead of the young women all around you, because there's many young moms who don't have anyone to talk to give them godly advice. They don't have someone to teach them how to be in the Word for themselves. They don't have anyone to teach them to respect or love their husbands. They don't know how to be a homemaker or keep a budget or prepare balanced meals. In Titus 2, the older women are told to be reverent in behavior, not slanderous or given to wine, and to be teachers of good things. That they admonish the young women to love their husbands and children, be discreet, chaste, homemakers, good, obedient to their own husbands, that the word of God may not be blasphemed. So, I'd like to challenge some of my gray-haired sisters. Let's take the next years of our life and ask the Lord how we can invest them. Ask Him to show you several young women who you can encourage. Is there a young wife you can invite over to teach her to make casseroles or pie crust or to shop for bargains at the grocery store? Is there a young woman you can take under your wing for accountability during her engagement process? Is there a young pastor's wife you can pray for every day and send notes of encouragement? Because this silver-haired head is a crown of glory if it's found in the way of righteousness. This is Debbie Bryson praying that the practical wisdom of God's word will make you wise.
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2: Welcome to the Word for Today, featuring the Bible teaching ministry of Pastor Chuck Smith, founder of the Calvary Chapel Movement. 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And on today's edition of the Word for Today, Pastor Chuck continues his message, Spiritual Battle, as we pick up in James chapter 4, verse 7. And now, with today's study, here's Pastor Chuck.
3: I think that we need to recognize the source of the attack against us. Many times we can't really deal with it because we don't recognize that this is a spiritual battle. And I'm really involved in a battle against this force of evil, this spirit of evil, Satan himself, or one of his emissaries. Once I recognize the source of my problem, then I can begin to deal with it. But so many times we just are prone to sort of pass it off. Well, I'm just irritable today. I just feel miserable. I'm just, you know, ready to chew up anybody that gets in my way. I'm out of sorts. I didn't get enough sleep last night or something, you know. And we don't recognize that, hey, this is a real spiritual conflict. This whole thing that I feel, this heaviness and all, is actually a satanic force, a power that's trying to defeat me. Now, if I fail to recognize it, I can just go on in this miserable way all day long. But if I recognize, hey, this isn't of God, this isn't of God's Spirit, this isn't how God would have me to be. This is an attack of Satan against me. Recognizing it, then I deal with it by resisting it. Resisting the devil, and he will flee. And then the third R is rejoicing. So recognize, resist, and then rejoice in the victory that we have in Jesus Christ over every principality and power that might come against us. I don't have to be irritable. I don't have to be cranky. I can resist the devil, that mood, that spirit that he's trying to bring me under. And I can rejoice, for I have full victory in Jesus Christ. And it's amazing how it can change the whole atmosphere around you. Now, the second part of this is draw nigh to God and he will draw nigh to you. You see, here I am. I'm in this midst of the battle here. Resist the devil, he'll flee. But on the other hand, draw nigh to God, he will draw nigh to you. I love that. All I have to do is just start drawing near to the Lord. It's so important. It's how we program our minds. It's so important what we're feeding into our minds. And God help us in this corrupt age in which we are living with all of the technology that has brought into our homes such filth. The television has been a purveyor of such evil. It can be good. Television itself, I mean, it's a thing. It's not evil in itself, but it has the capacity of bringing evil into your mind, into your life, and it also has the capacity of bringing good, but it's how you control it, where your dial is turned. But I think of the evil that we will program into our minds as we sit there and watch the TV. And it's terrible. No wonder we're having all of these marital problems and immorality just flooding our nation. It's being planted into the minds of people day after day as they watch TV. Murders, thievery, adultery, the whole thing, it's all there. And Paul, when he made the list there in Romans of these horrible things that people were doing, he said, not only do they do them, but they take pleasure in those that do. And how is it that a person takes pleasure in watching someone snuff someone out, you know? On TV, in movies. People pay to see that kind of filth. Pay to pollute your mind. And then we get caught up with the law of nature. Whatsoever a man sows, that shall he also reap. I'm sowing to the flesh. I begin to reap of the flesh. Envying, striving, seditions, murder. How well if we would just get good, inspiring music and play it in our homes. What a difference it makes. What a difference it creates within the atmosphere. You see, we're sowing now to the Spirit. If in the morning, as your children are getting ready for school, they come in for breakfast, there's praise music on, or maybe one of the kids' albums on, you're planting into their minds and into their hearts the things of the Spirit. God knows when they get to school, they're going to get all kinds of crud thrown at them. We need to counterbalance it within the home. And rather than allowing them to listen to a lot of this junk music with filthy lyrics, that we would actively encourage them by ourselves playing and listening to inspiring music. Again, whatsoever man sows, that shall he also reap. And if you have that kind of an atmosphere, sowing to the Spirit, you're going to reap of the Spirit. Cleanse your hands, ye sinners. Purify your hearts, you double-minded. You know, that's the problem. David said, Lord, unite my heart to serve thee. The divided heart, that's the problem of so many people. Yes, I want to serve the Lord. Yes, I want to follow him. Yes, I want to spend eternity with him. And yet, another side of me wants to go after the flesh and indulge the flesh. Be afflicted and mourn. Weep. Let your laughter be turned to mourning, your joy to heaviness. Humble yourselves in the sight of the Lord, and he shall lift you up. Speak not evil one of another, brethren. He that speaks evil of his brother and judges his brother speaks evil of the law and judges the law. But if you are a judge of the law, then you're not a doer of the law, but a judge. And there is one lawgiver who is able to save and to destroy. And who are you to judge another? So forego that condemnation or judgment on another. You're not a judge of the law. We're to be the doers of the law, obedient to the law. Go to now, ye that say, today or tomorrow we will go into such a city and continue there a year and buy and sell and get gain. Because you don't know what's going to happen tomorrow. For what is your life? It's only a vapor that appears for a little time and then vanishes away. Therefore, you ought to say, if the Lord wills, and if we live, we will do this or that. So that exhortation by James to us to take into consideration God's will in all of our planning to make that a contingency to every plan. It isn't that you shouldn't plan the future, but you should always have the contingency, the Lord's will, if it's the Lord's will. Because I don't know what tomorrow holds. I don't know whether or not I will even be here tomorrow. But if the Lord wills, this is what I desire, or this is what I plan to do. If the Lord doesn't will it, then I don't want to do it. But that should always be a contingency to any plan that I make. I need to realize that my life is short. It's just a vapor that appears for a moment and then vanishes. I'm here for just a short time. That I need to spend the time that I'm here in something that is worthwhile. Something that will last eternally. Too much of our life, too much of our effort, too much of our time is spent in things that are not eternal, things that are going to pass away. Too many people spend their life eating cotton candy. It may be sweet, but there's no substance. It dissolves, it's gone. So many things that you do, things of the flesh, things for the flesh. They're dissolved, they're gone, they're wasted. I have so many times come to the end of a day and thought, what a wasted day. Usually it's New Year's Day after I've watched all the football games. And you finally get to the Rose Bowl and the Big Ten won. And I, oh, what a wasted day. You know, used up a lot of emotion and everything else, but all I did was just sit around all day long, eat, and watch the games. And there was a lot of things that needed to be done out in the yard. I could have spent the time more profitably. We waste too much time. We need to spend our time more profitably in things that profit for eternity. But now you rejoice, he said, in your boastings, but all such rejoicing is evil. Therefore, to him who knows to do good and doesn't do it, to him it is sin. In other words, sin isn't just something that I do that I shouldn't. Sin is also something that I don't do that I should. Oh, I know I ought to do it. Oh, I know I ought to go over there and help him out, but I don't. To him that knows to do good and doesn't do it, that's sin. The sin of omission, the failure to do that which I ought to do. Now in chapter 5, he first of all takes on the rich. So this doesn't apply to many of us. Go to now, ye rich men, weep and howl for your miseries that shall come upon you. Your riches are corrupted, your garments are moth-eaten, your gold and silver is cankered, and the rust of them shall be a witness against you, and shall eat your flesh as it were fire, for you have heaped up treasure together for the last days. So he speaks of the rich and heaping up treasure for the last days, talking of their gold and silver, and to me, it's extremely fascinating. How that the rich people have to worry about the security of their money. What is safe? What is a safe investment? You know, how safe are the banks? Oh, but it's guaranteed by an agency of the federal government. Read the fine print. So where can I put my money that it'll really be safe? Well, buy gold. But that's all an artificial value. I mean, what can you do for gold with gold? Except to say, well, I've got so many cougarans. It's all an artificial, well, diamonds. Well, buy diamonds, invest in diamonds, you know. It's all artificial value. It's just a stone. Hey, when things get really bad, you can't eat it. You know, and when things are really bad, that's what you think about. What am I going to eat? And the Bible tells us that there's coming a time when it'll take a bag of gold to buy a loaf of bread. So when it really gets down to it and you need something to eat, you're going to have to get rid of that gold. And who knows what value will be placed upon it at that time. I mean, you know, I like a gold ring. It's not really gold watch, gold plate. Cheap. But as far as true value, where is true value? The true value is only in spiritual things. That's the only true value that we can really know. In spiritual things, not in the earthly material things. That value is all artificial. It's like one fellow said, it's only worth what you can get for it. Somebody says, well, I have a house that's worth $500,000. Well, how much can you sell it for? Well, I've had it on the market, you know, for 3 years for $350,000. It hasn't sold yet, but it's worth $500,000. No, it's not. It's only worth what you can get for it. Artificial values. Behold the hire of the laborers who have reaped your fields, which you kept back from them through fraud. They cry, and the cries of them which have reaped are entered to the ears of the Lord of Sabaoth. You've lived in pleasure on the earth. You've been wanton. You've nourished your hearts as in the day of slaughter. You've condemned and killed the just one, and he did not resist you. So James speaks out against the oppression of the poor, the oppression of the labor by management. It cries for inequity. Verse 7, he changes, and now he is exhorting us to be patient to the coming of the Lord. For behold, the husbandman waits for the precious fruit of the earth and has long patience for it until he receives the early and the latter rain. Be ye also patient, establish your hearts, for the coming of the Lord is drawing nigh. Now, it is interesting to me that so many places in the scripture we are exhorted towards patience as far as the return of Jesus Christ is concerned. Peter exhorts towards patience for much the same reason that the long-suffering of God is the salvation of lost. Here, exhortation to patience, because the Lord is waiting for the precious fruit of harvest. If the Lord had come 10 years ago, where would a lot of you been tonight? 5 years ago, where would a lot of you been, you see? So the Lord is waiting for the latter rain, that is, the final harvest of souls. And I do believe that we are beginning to see a tremendous harvest of souls throughout the world that I do believe is the foreshadowing the return of Jesus Christ. I think that the Lord is giving the final opportunity to man. I mean, we've come just about to the end of the rope, and God is thrown out for the final time, the opportunity of people to get right with God, and I think that it'll soon be over. But have patience, establish your hearts. The Lord, the husbandman, is waiting for the precious fruit of harvest. Grudge not against another, brethren, unless you be condemned, because the judge is standing at the door. Take the prophets who have spoken in the name of the Lord as an example of suffering, affliction, and of patience. So look what they endured, the prophets. Look what Jeremiah endured. Look what Isaiah endured, and others of the prophets, Elijah, Elisha. The things that they suffered because of their stand for God. They're an example for us of suffering, affliction, and of patience. Behold, we count them happy which endure. You've heard of the patience of Job, and you've seen the end of the Lord, that the Lord is very full of pity. And he's of tender mercy. God's full of pity. In the Psalm 103, the Lord is full of pity, for he knows our frame, that we are but dust. God, when he looks at you, doesn't expect to see a superman or a super saint. He says, well, they're just dust anyhow. That's why he's so merciful, because he knows your frame. That's why we're not so merciful so many times on ourselves, because we think that we're more than dust. We think that we're a rock, or I'm strong, I'm able, you know, I can do it. And then we get fractured. And we get discouraged and disappointed, and we think that God is all upset with us. No, no, no, he's not upset. He's merciful. He knew all the time you were but dust. It was you that made the mistake. You that overestimated your capacities and abilities, not God. You didn't disappoint him. He knew all the time. It was important that you know what he knows, and so he lets you fall on your face. The Lord is full of pity and tender mercy. But above all things, my brothers, swear not. Neither by heaven, neither by the earth, neither by any other oath, but let your yes be yes, let your no be no, lest you fall into condemnation. Now, a man oftentimes, if he is a liar, is constantly swearing that he's telling the truth. And that's why I'm often suspicious of the person who is constantly affirming, oh, this is the God's honest truth, man, you know. I become very suspicious when they are constantly affirming that what they tell you is true. If it's true, you don't need to constantly affirm it. And James is actually saying, don't swear. You know, I'll do it. I'll do it. I promise I'll do it, you know. Swear by heaven, I'll be there. No, no, no, no. Just let your yes be a yes and let your no be a no. Jesus said the same thing in the Sermon on the Mount. Be a man or a person of your word. If you say yes, mean yes. If you say no, mean no. And don't be the kind of a person that you have to swear to cause someone to believe that you're telling the truth.
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3: 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And may you walk in the consciousness of God's grace and be led by his Spirit. May you come into a new relationship with God, a very personal relationship with God. In Jesus' name.

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2: A care home world. This is Ken Ham, founder of the ministry behind the Ark Encounter and Creation Museum. 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
1: This morning, if you would please turn in your Bibles to Jude as we continue our in-depth study of this book. And as we've seen, the main focus of this book or letter is that we are to earnestly contend for the faith that's been entrusted to us. That's a faith that hasn't been changed and will not change. And we need to understand that in the days we're living in, because so many want to tell us that the Bible, our faith, needs to be updated to fit into today's culture. That's foolishness, and it's dangerous, as we've seen. And we're going to see with these false teachers. And I know some people think, you know, I've heard this all before. Why do I need to hear it again? Well, it's a great question, and it's simple. Paul in Philippians 3:1 put it like this. He said, "Finally, my brethren, rejoice in the Lord. For me to write the same things to you is not tedious, but for you it's safe." You know, don't we forget things? Absolutely. We forget to change our bulletin, right? So sad. But many times we forget things when things, our emotions get high, when things aren't going well. But Paul wasn't just speaking in his letter to the Philippians about our common salvation. He's giving them a warning. He goes on to say in Philippians 3:2, to beware of dogs, beware of evil workers, beware of the mutilation. That's why it wasn't tedious for him to write the same things. It was safe. And the Greek word for safe literally means not to trip, stumble, or to be overthrown. I want you guys to be safe. Why? Because the problem here is these false teachers proclaiming salvation through a ritual, through a ceremony, through legalism was a serious threat. And that was something that Paul was teaching these or warning these Philippians. And he told them before, but he's repeating it. Why? Because it's safe. Now, too often in the church today, people want their ears tickled. They want to be entertained. They want new revelations instead of partaking of the solid meat of God's word by which we grow. You know, sometimes pastors and leaders don't want to warn people of the dangers that are out there. They don't want to, you know, rock the boat. They don't want to make people upset. Paul didn't really have a problem with that. He just told it like it was. He wasn't trying to be mean or, anything like that. He just wanted to warn people of the dangers that are out there. And thus, he doesn't pull any punches with these guys. And Paul's warning is pretty interesting. Beware. Look out for. It's a serious warning. And just like with Jude, Paul was warning the people in Philippi. And we need to pay attention. And we're going to focus on this issue of characteristics of false teachers. You know, there are some characteristics that if you really look back on some of these false teachers, you can see that they are portraying these things. And so the warning is very clear. Pay attention. And when you see these things, don't ignore them. You know, many, or a few years back anyway, there was a writer who wrote this. He said, "In a century when people have become numb to the bizarre and the cruel and are almost unshockable, people sat stunned as they watched news broadcasts from Guyana where hundreds of bodies of Jim Jones cult members lay dead and bloated. One of the largest mass suicides in history left more than 900 dead, including the cult leader himself. Jim Jones had put up a great front for years. Blacks and whites alike rushed to join his movement and became fiercely loyal to him. Jones professed to be a Christian and preached from the Bible regularly." There it is. He must be a Christian. He's preaching from the Bible. He claims to be a Christian. "Even local authorities believed in his work so thoroughly that they even committed youths who were wards of the court into Jones' care. But the facts that had not seeped out before his death began to pour out after the mass suicide. Jones was a sexually depraved man who demonstrated heinous cruelty to those around him, showing no respect for the commands and authority of God. He was motivated by greed and self-glorification. Jones' character and conduct are a living example of an apostate who becomes a false teacher." Why am I bringing this up about Jim Jones? because he manifested these qualities or characteristics ahead of time with the people he was teaching, the people who were there. And why didn't they see him as a false teacher? Because they didn't want to, or they didn't know the word of God, or they believed a man more than they believed the word of God. And we have to be careful that we don't put a man above what God's word has to say. Either this is the final authority, God's word, or we just, if it's not, we just go home, close up shop, throw our Bibles away because there's no point to it. And it's not that we can pick and choose, because you know what? When we pick and choose what we like and don't like in the Bible, I'm going to pick all the stuff where God loves me and, you know, he's really nice to me. But the judgment stuff, and that's what people do. So this is so important that Jude wanted to write about our common salvation, but the Holy Spirit said, no, you got to write about this. And that's exactly what he's doing. So what are the characteristics of false teachers? And there's three main points that I'm going to break these down into, and they're pretty simple ones. They are in Jude 1, verses 8 through 10, and these are in your bulletin. They have Jude 1, verse 11, and Jude, or they are, again, in Jude 1, verses 12 and 13. So actually this whole section on the characteristics of a false teacher are going to continue on for a little bit here. We're going to spend a few weeks in here because I think it's important we understand these things. You know, one writer said that a few years ago when I lived outside New York City, my wife and I received a lot of visitors. One of our favorite things to do was to take our guests into the city to see the sights. Usually included in this tour was a trip to Chinatown. The food was great, and our guests always enjoyed the unique gift shops that were found there. Without a doubt, the most popular gift item was always the $10 Rolex watch. Virtually all of our guests went home with at least one. They looked real, so as long as you didn't look too closely. But you couldn't rely on them to keep accurate time, not even close. As far as watches go, they weren't worth the $10. Isn't it interesting? People still bought them. They knew they were fake. They knew that they were no good. And why spend $10 on a watch that doesn't even keep time accurately? But they did. And that's the warning here. False teachers, false prophets speak very, very well. I've told you before, I heard Tony Campolo over at Willow Creek, 40-some years ago. What an unbelievable speaker. He was funny. He was good. He made his points, but here's the sad part. He rejects the blood atonement of Christ, and he's not even a believer then. See how good of a speaker he is? He captivated the people in that church with his message that was empty because there was no blood atonement. That's why this is so important, because just because someone is a good speaker doesn't mean they're right. And we have to be careful. So let's pick up in Jude 1, beginning in verse 8. And we're going to read the whole verse, but we'll break that down in a few minutes here. This is what Jude wrote. Likewise also these dreamers defile the flesh, reject authority, and speak evil of dignitaries. Keep in mind that the focus for the next really four points is this: they are. And the first point is simple. They're dreamers. And this point is linked to what Jude just spoke about regarding the judgment of false teachers. Just like the apostates of Israel, just like the fallen angels, just like Sodom and Gomorrah, these ungodly characteristics are also seen in these false teachers. You know, Jude says that they are dreamers, or they're out of touch with reality, and they're probably speaking forth prophetic revelations, but not from God. In fact, the Greek root word that Jude uses for dreamers means confused state of the soul, an abnormal imagination. It's not the truth. And you've probably heard these guys before with their wild statements that they make. And you go to the Word of God and go, wow, that's nowhere in there. But here's what they do. They say they're speaking for God. But are they? You know, in Jeremiah 23, verses 25 through 32, when the nation of the southern kingdom of Judah was in trouble. They had fallen away from God. There were still a lot of prophets out there prophesying all kinds of things. And Jeremiah, we're told in Jeremiah 23, I have heard what the prophets had said who prophesy lies in my name. I have dreamed. How long will this be in the heart of the prophets who prophesy lies? Indeed, they are prophets of the deceit of their own heart, who try to make my people forget my name by their dreams, which everyone tells to his neighbor. As their fathers forgot my name for Baal, the prophet who has a dream, let him tell a dream. And he who has my word, let him speak my word faithfully. What is the chaff to the wheat, says the Lord? Is not my word like a fire, says the Lord, and like a hammer that breaks the rocks in pieces? Therefore, behold, I am against the prophet, says the Lord, who steal my words, every one from his neighbor. Behold, I am against the prophets, says the Lord, who use their tongues and say, he says. Behold, I am against those who prophesy false dreams, says the Lord, and tell them, and cause my people to err by their lies and by their recklessness. Yet I did not send them or command them. Therefore, they shall not profit this people at all, says the Lord. Again, today, what do they say? Thus saith the Lord, right? Or the Lord told me. But God told the prophets in Jeremiah's day, they're not speaking for me. They're speaking out of the imagination of their own hearts. And they have no fear of God when they do this. They say they're speaking for God, but they're not. In fact, in Deuteronomy chapter 13, of these false prophets who are leading people away from the true and living God, we're told, but that prophet or that dreamer of dreams shall be put to death. You shall put away the evil from your midst. And yet we put these people in the churches today to teach. We're to put them out of the churches, not bring them in. So these dreams that these false teachers are having come from the imagination of their own heart, and they end up being nothing more than doctrines of demons. Don't embrace them. They're just dreamers. False information that they're putting forth. Again, here in verse 8 of Jude, that they defile the flesh. These dreamers defile the flesh. The word defile comes from a Greek word that means to dye or to stain something like clothing. It can also mean to pollute, to contaminate, to spoil, to corrupt. And it's linked to the word flesh, which speaks of moral and physical defilement, sexual sin. We read about that with Sodom and Gomorrah, that they went after strange flesh, or they were involved in that which was not natural. And it was homosexuality, as well as all kinds of other perverted sexual activity. And the word likewise links the sin spoken of in Jude 1 through verses 5 through 7 with what Jude is speaking about here with these false teachers, that they were involved in perverted sexual activity. I think what Jude is saying here is when you reject God and his word as the authority in your life, you set yourselves up to be the authority then. And that's a dangerous place to be. Why? Because man's heart is wicked. I mean, remember, we just, a couple months ago, we had Jonathan from Far Reaching Ministries here telling us what's going on in Latin America with the child abduction and the just the horrible things that are being done to these children. You think man's heart is wicked? Absolutely. Absolutely. And when you are the determining factor in what you want to do, you're going to do things to satisfy the flesh. Think about it. You go on a diet and you go buy a Krispy Kreme donut shop, right? What does the flesh want to do? I got to have a Krispy Kreme donut. And so you're kind of, you know, like, well, I really want to be on this diet. Lord, I need help here. I'll tell you what, Lord, if I drive around the block and there is no parking spot in front of the Krispy Kreme donut, I know that I'm supposed to go on. It only took me 10 times to go around and I found a parking spot. So I know it's your will. That's what the flesh does. We are not the authority God is. And, you know, it's a dangerous place to be. God doesn't condone it, then he will judge it. Just like as we're going to see, the future judgment of false teachers in our studies down the road here in Jude. When you turn away from God's truth, you feed your minds on, and you feed your minds on false doctrine, what does it do? It builds our egos and encourages us in rebellion. And these people that are doing these things, they have no idea what they're talking about. It's just interesting to listen to them. You start listening, you go, really? Where do you get that from? I'm going to share some things with you this morning that you're going to go, where is that in the Bible? Exactly. It's not. That's the problem. It's not in the Bible. These are things that man has come up with, and they're trying to justify these behaviors. And it's really rebellion against what God has said. Many of you have heard of David Koresh. He was a prophet of the Branch Davidian cult in Waco, Texas. He died on April 19th, 1993. He was an anti-government militant, and I know some people really like to stick up for David Koresh and, you know, what the government did to him was evil and all that. You know what? I'm more interested in what he was doing to people's eternal souls. First of all, this guy was not a Christian. I know he claimed to be a Christian. He led Bible studies. Some Bible studies went on for 10 hours. Mine have never been that long, have they? Maybe it seems like it, but no, they're pretty close, but not 10. Here's the thing. He perverted the scriptures. He twisted the scriptures. He had 20 wives, not just adult women, but children, one as young as 10. This was a Christian, supposedly Christian man. And these women and children were nothing more than sex slaves that he used to satisfy his fleshly desires. And it's interesting because these were all justified because David Koresh was the new King David. Now, is that a warning to anyone? Right? I mean, it's almost like when Jim Jones said that he was God. You know, that's a huge red flag, right? But no, it's these people buy into this stuff. He wasn't a believer. He twisted the word of God, and he gave into his fleshly desires. And he was defiling the flesh. It's interesting that they can't restrain their flesh. Why? Because they're not believers. It's the Spirit of God that helps us to live as God wants us to live. You know, apart from God, our morals are a result of what we think is right and what we think is wrong. Think about what's going on today. Look at all that's happening, and it's because man thinks this is right. And it's in opposition to God. It's so amazing that when we don't agree with what they're doing, we're intolerant. But isn't it interesting that they don't agree with what we do, and they're not intolerant then? How does that all work? How does that all fit in? You know, it's interesting. Many years ago, when Joseph Stalin's daughter defected from communism in Russia, people were startled by this. And this is a statement she gave to reporters who met her at the plane in New York. This is why she defected. I found it impossible to exist without God in one's heart. I came to the conclusion myself, without anybody's help or preaching. That was a great change because since that moment, the main dogmas of communism lost their significance for me. I've come here to seek the self-expression that has been denied me for so long in Russia. She had to leave her two children in Moscow, and she understood it was impossible to go back. She knew that there was a God. Do you think in Russia they were allowing that? No. Praise God, today there's a little bit more freedom. But even when I was in Russia, and hopefully, Lord willing, I'll be going in January again,

and believe in God, then what are you trying to fill your life with? You're trying to fill your life with something, because there's a God-shaped void there, and you're trying to plug that void up. And you put all kinds of things in there, but it doesn't satisfy. Now, the best illustration I can give you is when my kids were young, remember those balls that they had with the different shapes? And you had the plus sign, and you had to find the opening for a plus sign to put it in. If you tried to put it in a circle, I don't care how hard you tried, it didn't work. And the same is true for people. Oh, better job. Oh, getting married. Oh, doing this, doing that. And they're trying to fill that void, and it never satisfied. Look at how immorality has increased. Why? Because they're trying to find satisfaction. And in the end, are they finding it? No. Because it's a God-shaped void, and those things will never satisfy. Only God will. And I know people don't like to think about it like this, but we know animals live by natural instinct, but so do apostates. Because when they rebel against God, they are like the beast. Again, hard to swallow. But think about it. Man apart from God is a two-dimensional being. He has a consciousness, right? And he has a flesh. He has his body. He's a two-dimensional being. What are animals? Two-dimensional beings. They have a consciousness, and they have their flesh. What makes us different? We're spiritual beings, in a sense. Now we have the Spirit of God that was dead, made alive by God. And it's now the Spirit that is controlling our desires. It's not the flesh controlling the body, it's the Spirit. Now, do we have problems at times? Yeah, because the flesh wars against the Spirit and the Spirit against the flesh. That's our problem. We're fighting every day. The moment we get up till we go to bed, there's those battles between the flesh and the Spirit. And whatever you feed the most is what is going to be manifested in your life. And what we see here, since they don't know God, that these false teachers defile the flesh. Again, look at verse 8 here. In Jude. Likewise, also these dreamers defile the flesh and they reject authority. What he's basically saying is, look, these false teachers, these apostates, are only accountable to themselves, to no one else. They reject authority. And think about Israel during the time of Judges, when they were rejecting the authority of God. And it says, in those days there was no king in Israel, and everyone did what was right in his own eyes. Look at our nation today. People are doing what is right in their own eyes. There's the problem. And, you know, years ago when I was growing up, this was, you know, it wasn't an Christian nation where all people in America were Christians. But they followed the Christian principles, which I find interesting. Why? Because the nation was founded upon Judeo-Christian beliefs. I know people have been told these stories. This was never a Christian nation. Well, why did they quote so much from the Bible then? Why was the Constitution developed as they looked to the Word of God and they called upon God to help them? Go look at the quotes in Washington, D.C. of these presidents who are quoting from the scriptures, who are asking God to guide them. George Washington, the prayers he made. This was founded upon Judeo-Christian principles. Why did they come here? You were probably told they came here for money, to make it rich. No, they came here for freedom to worship God by. And I'm not talking about gods or any god you want, but Jesus Christ. Because back in England, they made the church the state religion. And this is the religion you have to... And they wanted the freedom to worship Jesus. That's why they came here. But now you've taken God out of the picture, and how are you going to live? By your own desires. It's pretty simple. In fact, this word... reject speaks of destroying something established, such as existing authority. Authority of who or what? The authority of God. They're rejecting God's authority. Now, I'm sure if I was to ask you, and you were going to be honest, do you like everything that's written in the Bible? There are things
the trouble

I mean, I know you're shocked by that. But forgiveness is a tough one at times, isn't it? But boy, Paul nails it. That we need to forgive others as Christ has forgiven us.

0: That's all the time we have for today's teaching. If you would like a personal copy of this message, mention today's date when you contact us. Our mailing address is Calvary Chapel, Manitowoc, Post Office Box 224, Manitowoc, Wisconsin, 54221-0224. 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It is the hope of Pastor Joe and the congregation of Calvary Chapel, Manitowoc, that you would grow in the grace and knowledge of our Lord and Savior, Jesus Christ. Until next time, may the Lord nourish you with His sustaining word.
1: This is Ministerial Minute from Mike. Today's verse is Psalm 22:1b. My God, why have you forsaken me? Why are you so far from helping me and from the words of my groaning? Whether you believe that Jesus was just reciting this psalm while on the cross, or if the psalm was a prophetic utterance by David, you would be right. It's a picture of someone who trusted God with their whole heart and felt abandoned. This cry was from the heart of God's only Son, who was for the first time separated from his Father. Think of it. From forever, Jesus had a face-to-face relationship with his Father, leaving it to come to the earth for the purpose to die for the sins of the world. So while on the earth, he still maintained a close relationship with God. Now when he cried out, God was not there. The chapter ends with a prophetic cry. They will come and declare his righteousness to a people who will be born, talking about us, that he has done this. It is finished. Amen. This has been Ministerial Minute from Mike. Thanks for listening. Have a great
2: 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We call it the Bible Bus. 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
3: 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My friend, you're not going to play around and get very far with God. That's the reason that there's so much that's phony today in our churches. And there's so much that's phony today in Christian service. My friend, I want to say it kindly, but I want to say it, you're not serving God unless you're letting him cleanse and purify your life. We've forgotten this matter of holiness today, and we need a little bit more of it in our churches.
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Joel 2, verses 30 through 32. And I will show wonders in the heavens and in the earth, blood and fire and pillars of smoke. The sun shall be turned into darkness, and the moon into blood, before the coming of the great and awesome day of the Lord. And it shall come to pass that whoever calls on the name of the Lord shall be saved. For in Mount Zion and in Jerusalem there shall be deliverance. As the Lord has said, among the remnant whom the Lord calls. This has been your sustaining word of the day, brought to you by Calvary Chapel of Manitowoc.

0: 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Farag.
1: The love of money is the root of all kinds of evil. It's misquoted that money is the root of all evil. No, it's not. Money can be used for good or money can be used for evil. Money is neutral. It's the love of money. And Balaam was in love with money. I'm in love with money. Greed.
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1: Matthew 5, listen, Matthew 5, I want to pick it up in verse 23. Matthew 5, 23. He goes on to say, therefore, if you are offering your gift at the altar and there remember that your brother has something against you, leave your gift there in front of the altar. First go and be reconciled to your brother, then come and offer your gift. In other words, you're serving in the church and you're murdering your brother in your heart and you're serving with that gift and offering that gift that you have. Jesus is like, no, leave it here, go. Come back after you settle this. You better make it fast because, verse 25, settle matters quickly with your adversary who is taking you to court. Do it while you're still with him on the way, or he may hand you over to the judge, and the judge may hand you over to the officer. This is getting bad, and you may be thrown into prison. I tell you the truth, you will not get out until you have paid the last penny. In other words, this could cost you everything. You better settle it quickly. You better settle this matter of murder in your heart. Don't even bother serving. Leave your gift at the altar that you were going to offer in your service to the Lord. You go settle that and you make it right. Do you realize I've just explained as well as I can, which isn't that great, one of the most disobeyed commandments in all of God's word? Can I take you to Matthew 18, verses 15 through 17? This is homework. If you've got a matter that is unsettled, you go to that person, eyeball to eyeball, belly to belly. For me, it's always belly to belly. And you try to resolve it. And if that doesn't work, then you take two or more witnesses. And if that still doesn't work, you bring it to the church leadership. And if that still doesn't work, then you throw them out of the church and you treat them as you would an IRS agent. I mean, tax collector. Have nothing to do with them. Wow, that Jesus said that? Yes, Jesus said that. Wait, so 15, 16, 17, first one-on-one, try to resolve it, can't resolve it. Verse 16, bring two or more witnesses, can't resolve it. Verse 17, take it to the church leadership. Still can't resolve them? Resolve it, kick them out of the church. Wow. Why so serious? I mean, that almost borders on being disproportionate. No, because of what can happen left unchecked, it will spread like wildfire throughout a body of believers. And not only what it does to a church body, but what it does to somebody, anybody who does this. This is God saying, I'm going to tell you the truth because I love you. This is the love in truth. The truth. Just pray for me. The truth in love because of love. And I was telling my son the other day, I said, the only reason, you know, I say this to you is because I love you. If I didn't love you, I wouldn't bother, right? The only reason we speak truth into somebody's life is because we care enough to do so. We love them enough to do so. And the wounds of a friend are faithful, but an enemy multiplies kisses. You're my friend and you love me if you're going to speak truth to me. You're not my friend if you don't love me and won't speak truth to me. You only tell me what I want to hear, not what I need to hear. Well, what I need to hear is take heed to this example from God's word of the deadly danger of murderous anger in the person and example of Cain. Well, I wish I could tell you that it's going to get a little bit easier, but it's not. It's going to get harder because now, in the second part of verse 11, we're going to talk about this Balaam guy and godless greed. Jude turns a corner, goes from murderous anger with the example of Cain to godless greed with the example of Balaam. Notice the detail with which Jude is inspired to write about this Balaam guy. He rushed and ran greedily in error for profit. Did you get all that? That's interesting detail. In other words, there was an urgency in his greed. And he didn't just walk into it, he ran into it. He rushed into it. Why? Because of his greed. What for? Profit. Okay, so why of all of the examples that Jude could draw upon is he inspired to bring up this example of Balaam? I'm so glad you asked. I don't think you can overstate the importance of just this one example. In the interest of time, I'll do my best to provide you with the backstory, but we're going to have to rewind to the book of Numbers and then fast forward to the book of Revelation to fill in the blanks. So, what did this Balaam do? Well, what he did in the end would be his end. So here's what happened. And Numbers records it in great detail again, for good reason, by the way. So Balaam, greedy, has this gift of prophecy where he can prophesy and pronounce and declare prophetically a word and bless or curse. And there's this other guy with a lot of money by the name of Balak who is very threatened by the numbers of the Israelites, which continue to grow and pose a formidable threat to the Moabites and the Midianites. And so Balak catches wind of this Balaam guy. I guess he's well known. He finds his ad online and goes to his website. I'm trying to bring it into some modern day terms here. And he hires him. And he's going to pay him a lot of money to pronounce a curse upon the Israelites. And Balaam's like, yeah. So, you know how this goes down? He sets out on his donkey. This is no ordinary donkey, as you know. This is a talking donkey. Because God's going to try to get through to Balaam by talking through a donkey. This is one of those, just again, let me have this one too. If God can speak through a donkey, God can speak through me. And you too. So, I mean, he doesn't need, you know, in fact, any donkey will do. And I will not use the King James Version for that animal. Anyway, so he speaks through the donkey, stops him, trying to get him to come to his senses. You cannot curse these people. You could try. Yeah, but this Balak guy is going to pay me a lot of money to do it. So get out of my way. And here's the donkey. You know, it's so humorous about it. And this is one of those places where you know God's got a sense of humor. It's not so much that the donkey talks to Balaam. It's that he talks to the donkey. Can you picture? Wouldn't you have loved to have been a fly on that donkey and watch this conversation? I mean, they're going back and forth. And here's the donkey going, why are you hitting me? You know, I'm just a messenger. You don't like the message? You take it out on the messenger? This is a message from God. And you know you're in trouble, dude, when God has to use someone like me as a donkey to get through to you. You know it's bad. Okay, well, that was a little bit extreme, but so he's going back and forth. Well, I've been your donkey, faithful donkey for years. Why are you beating me? Because he was beating him. And then finally he gets back on him and the donkey's like, okay, God, can I be excused now? This is on him. I did what you told me. I spoke to him. You spoke through me. He's still hell-bent, quite literally, on cursing your people. And God's like, go ahead. So he goes. And he gets there. And what comes out of his mouth but one of the most, if not the most, glorious blessings to ever be uttered upon God's people. And Balak is infuriated. Hey, we signed a contract. I'm paying you big bucks, Balaam. What? A lot of bees in there. What's going on here? And he's like, I don't know what's going on here. I'm trying. And it's like, I try and what comes out of my mouth is not a curse, but a blessing. Well, stop blessing them. I hired you to curse them, to stop blessing them, because these are a blessed people that keep multiplying. They're blessed and multiplying. So he takes him to a different vantage point. This was actually, there was a reason for this, but he takes him to a higher mountain. He says, okay, now try here. Because you're not getting paid until you curse them. So what comes out of his mouth again? But I mean, just, it's almost more glorious than the preceding blessings. I would encourage you to read those blessings that come out of his mouth upon God's people, the Israelites. And he can't, for the life of him, to save his life, he cannot curse these people. Now we know why, because of Numbers chapter 6. We've talked about this before. We have the numbers, I know this is deeply profound, of the camps of the Israelites in the book of Numbers, which is about the numbers of the camp of the Israelites. And you look at those numbers in the book of Numbers, and you have the numbers of the camp to the east, the numbers of the camp to the west, the numbers of the camp to the north, the numbers of the camp to the south, and the tabernacle right smack in the middle in the shape of a cross. And that's why, because there is therefore now no condemnation, no curse upon any that are in Christ. You can't curse them from without. The gates of hell cannot prevail against the church outwardly. So what's Balaam going to do? I don't know how much time went by. We're not told. We're not given that detail in the narrative, but certainly it couldn't have been very much time that had passed because of the greed of this Balaam. He's going to get that money one way or the other. So he comes up with another way, the way of Balaam. Enter Revelation chapter 2, verse 14. This is the letter to one of the seven churches, the church of Pergamos. Pergamum. It's actually transliterated. It's two English words, perverted gami, per gamos, gami, monogamy, polygamy, a perverted marriage. And this is really a picture of the church during the period when the church married the state. And from within, what could not be accomplished from without was accomplished from within. You've heard that saying, you can't beat them, join them. That's what Satan did. I can't curse them. I can't beat them. I think I'll join them and do an inside job. And that's what we read in verse 14. Now understand, this is Jesus dictating to John by the Spirit what to write to this literal church in Asia Minor, then called, we understand it today as modern day Turkey. Just verse 14, listen to this. But I have a few things against you speaking to this church, because you have there those who hold the doctrine of Balaam, who taught Balak to put a stumbling block before the children of Israel to eat things sacrificed to idols and to commit sexual immorality. Oh, that's the way he did it. The doctrine of Balaam, the way of Balaam. What's the way of Balaam? What way did he employ in order to get God's people cursed? Oh, he couldn't do it from without. So he taught Balak, notice. He instructed Balak. He says, I'm going to get that money out of you if it's the last thing I do. And he got paid. He said, you can't do it that way. You can do it this way, though. So what you're going to do, Balak, is you're going to have the Israelite men be seduced by the Moabite and Midianite women who are going to seduce them. And they're going to commit sexual immorality. And in the heat of the moment, you'll forgive that description, they will then introduce these other gods and idolatry that the Israelites will then worship, and then that will bring the curse of God down upon them, by them, because of them. In other words, you can't curse them, but they can bring God's curse on themselves. Again, this is what I mean when I say you cannot overstate the importance of just this one example. The way of Balaam is alive and well today. Because again, the gates of hell, the Bill Gates of hell, I couldn't resist, I'm sorry. That was no extra charge. Cannot prevail against the church. You cannot, the church is unbeatable. But the only way, the way of Balaam to destroy a church is to do it from within, where the people bring it upon themselves. They commit sexual immorality. The thing that Balaam was paid by Balak to do could not be done by him, was done for him instead of him by the very people he was trying to do it to. And that's the way he did it. And it all stemmed from godless greed. Think about it. I know it's 1 Timothy 6. It's the most misquoted verse in all of the Bible, arguably. You know it well. The love of money is the root of all kinds of evil. It's misquoted that money is the root of all evil. No, it's not. Money can be used for good, or money can be used for evil. Money is neutral. It's the love of money. And Balaam was in love with money. I'm in love with money. Greed. It drove him. It propelled him. I mean, there's no other explanation, is there? It's inexplicable. Why would he go to such an extent to succeed in getting paid by having a curse be brought upon God's people? What would drive someone to do that? Greed? The love of money? So now, I probably should have asked you this earlier. I already know the answer. It's rhetorical. How you doing? Murderous anger and godless greed. And we got one more. And then we'll be done. And then I'm just going to run to the car and go home. Because this is a biggie. Envious jealousy. Third part of verse 11. Again, one verse packed with three examples, and I was already convicted even before the first one. And so were you too. I mean, murderous anger. How many times, God, have I been angry with somebody and committed murder in my heart? How many times have I kind of, out of lust, greed, I don't want to look at anybody with these words, lust, greed, pride, they're all roommates. They all live in the same home. They don't share the same room. They have their own separate rooms. but the roommates, they're in the same family. How many times have I, just in the pride of life, the lust of the eyes, the greed of the flesh, and now you got to bring Korah in as an example of envious jealousy? I mean, if you prefer consuming covetousness, again, we, in the prophecy update, talked about Korah's consuming covetousness. So consuming was Korah's covetousness that God would have the ground under him literally open up and swallow him up, consuming him and all with him. This is Numbers 16. You know, Numbers, the book of Numbers gets a lot of bad press. The book of Numbers, it sounds so boring. It's probably one of the most exciting books in all of the Bible. Remember we went through it? I was actually looking at my archive notes. I don't want to tell you what year it was. It was a long time ago in a building far, far away. I don't know how long it took us, but we went through the book of Numbers. It was one of the most fascinating studies in the entirety of God's word. Well, this happens to be Numbers chapter 16. It is, I mean, what an account. Talk about detail. So here's what happened, okay? So we can fully grasp why it is that God would inspire Jude to use Korah, of all people, as an example. I would have probably used a different example, which is why God did not inspire me to write this letter. But Korah, okay, first of all, he's Moses' cousin. He's also from the priestly tribe, but apparently, if you look at some of the Psalms, you'll find the heading, the title of those Psalms, they are Psalms that are written by the descendants of Korah. What went wrong? Those are beautiful Psalms. And apparently, Grandpa's, but here's Grandpa Korah, who is the cousin to Moses, who challenges Moses, who wants to take the position from Moses and be Moses to the Israelites instead of Moses because he was jealous of Moses. I mean, this guy was good in a very evil way. He was so good that he was able to recruit in his campaign 250 elders. Boy, that'll split a church when you can get 250 elders to come against the lead or senior pastor, in this case, Moses, who you happen to be the cousin of. So they approach Moses, and I can just imagine how the tone in his voice. Here's what he basically said to Moses. Moses, you take too much on yourself. Translated, you think too much of yourself. Who do you think you are? Do you think that God only works through you? God works through all of us. So I don't think you're all that. So I think that here's, can you imagine Moses, if you know how he was called? Remember the whole burning bush thing? Can you imagine 40 years? Not just in the desert, the backside of the desert.
0: Thanks for listening to another edition of In Spirit and Truth. Pastor J.D. Farag teaches through the Bible, chapter by chapter and verse by verse, and he's currently in the tiny book of Jude. The author of this book is Jude, the half-brother of Jesus. Can you imagine growing up with Jesus? Jude didn't put his faith in him as the Savior until after Jesus' death. It was probably difficult for him to admit to himself that his older brother was the Son of God. One of the key themes of the book of Jude was to warn believers about false teachers who had infiltrated the church. This topic is also relevant for us today, isn't it? We need to stand firm in our faith, be scholars of the Bible, and view everything through the lens of God, lest we be tempted to turn from our faith. 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

0: Hi, this is Pastor Joe from Calvary Chapel of Manitowoc. 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

0: Walking the Old Path, the radio ministry outreach of Old Path Ministries in Texas. Walking the Old Path is a chapter-by-chapter, verse-by-verse study of God's Word, from Genesis to the book of Revelation. And welcome back to the show. Today we're going to be continuing on. So if you have your Bible handy, as always, join us as we stay the course by walking the old path. Pastor Chris?
1: Before we read what we see here in Luke, let's read one more time verse 2 in Proverbs. Treasures of wickedness profit nothing. They are of no benefit. They're of no value. So these treasuries are like the storehouses, those things that are treasured up, accumulated to the human. If they're wicked, there is no profit to them whatsoever. In fact, there is nothing but destruction that comes from it. However, by contrast, but righteousness, rather, delivers from death. Righteousness simply means if you're walking in accordance with God's will and purpose and what he's put in your life, that would be something where God looks at you and says righteous. Not that you're perfect, but he says, as he views you, because you're responsible to him and you care of those things that he has put before you, he sees you as righteous. It's him who looks at your life and deems it righteous. It's not us calling ourselves righteous. So, there's a lot of reading here. I don't have a lot of comment on it. We'll just see what Jesus has to say about this and think again. What do people treasure up to themselves? What things do we find value in, and what things are of great importance to us in the way of value? That's kind of the overarching message of this parable, and it fits perfectly. Remember, we're studying one verse in Proverbs, but look at how Jesus expands on this thought. In verse 16 of Luke 2, then Jesus spoke this parable to them, saying, a ground of a certain rich man yielded plentifully. And he thought within himself, saying, what shall I do, since I have no room to store my crops? So he said, I will do this. I will pull down the barns that I and build greater, and there I will store all of my crops and my goods. And I will say to my soul, soul, you have many goods laid up for many years. Take your ease, eat, drink, and be merry. But God said to him, you're a fool. This night your soul will be required of you, and then whose will those things which you have provided? Who will they come to? Verse 21, so is he who lays up treasures for himself and is not rich towards God. Now tell me, when you read verses 16 to 21, that is not precisely the thoughts behind what Solomon would have said. And so I would look at this and say, oh, so Chris, are you telling me that Jesus is kind of plagiarizing Solomon? Of course, I would have to look at this and say, Jesus is the creator of the universe. Solomon wouldn't have understood a word of that had God not opened his eyes to it. Jesus is simply expanding on it quite a bit, and he makes it a teachable moment. So that's the parable that we just read in those verses, 16 to 21. Jesus is not done. He wants to try to make it applicable. So there's the parable, and there is this spiritual truth that he's mentioning, and he gives what is an earthly representation of a spiritual truth that he wants to teach. So at verse 22, so Jesus then said to his disciples, therefore, which tells you he's going to elaborate on the parable. The parable on its own makes plenty of sense. A guy who had all kinds of material things didn't even have the ability to store it. It was so plentiful. So he says to himself, my problem can be fixed if I just create more space to put my things. And then God tells him, again, it's a parable. He says to him, what if your life's required tonight? Which it is. Your life will be required of you. Your soul is required of you tonight. So now the question is, all of that stuff that you've amassed, and you could say, I can sit back and relax, but if you're dead, what benefit is it to you? And it's going to become somebody else's possession. Therefore, I say to you, do not worry about your life, nor what you will eat, nor about your body, or what you will put on it. Life is more than food, and the body is more than clothing. So consider the ravens. Here's an example, Jesus says. For they neither sow nor do they reap. They have neither storehouse nor barn, and God feeds them. Of how much more value are you than these birds? And which of you, by worrying, can add one cubit to his stature? If you then are not able to do the least, Why are you so anxious for the rest? Consider the lilies, how they grow. He's going to give another example. They neither toil nor do they spin, and yet I say to you, Solomon in all of his glory was not arrayed as one of these. Simple question. As he mentions Solomon, is this because he's really giving a master class teaching on what Solomon would have said? Because now he mentions him by name. And he could have mentioned it by David or anyone else. There was plenty of splendor in the history of Israel. Is it just coincidental that he mentions Solomon, or is there a reason why he mentions Solomon? Because he has in mind the things that you might read in Proverbs. Because there's more than just one example of this thought in the Proverbs. It's just the first one that I really want to drill down on. Solomon has more to say on this, probably on this topic, if you will, than anybody in the totality of their writings. He dedicates more to it in the Proverbs about this. So, Jesus says this in verse 28. If then God so clothes the grass, which today is in the field, but is tomorrow thrown into the oven, how much more will he clothe you, O you little of faith? Do not seek what you should eat or what you should drink, nor have an anxious mind. For all these things the nations of the world seek after, and your Father knows that you have need of these things. But seek first the kingdom of God, and all these things will be added to you, which he says in the other Gospels as well. But look at this. Do not fear, little flock, for it is your Father's good pleasure to give you the kingdom. That's Jack's passage right there, verse 32. It's just one of those that resonated with him of just a handful of passages in all of his years. This was one that so ministered to him. Because, yeah, we can become consumed with so many things about our own personal things. And what about me? What about me? It is your Father's good pleasure to give to you the kingdom. So the kingdom is not something that we build. It is an inheritance, and it's his good pleasure to give it. It's not reluctant. This is his desire. He wants very much to make us inheritors of his kingdom. It's his joy and pleasure to give to us as an inheritance his kingdom. Keep that in mind. It's wonderful. So here's his point. Sell all that you have and give alms. Provide for yourself money bags which do not grow old, and a treasure in heaven that does not fail, where no thief approaches nor moth destroys. Think about this again as you read that one simple verse in Proverbs. And look at the expansion of it here. Verse 33, for where your treasure is, there will your heart be also. Masterclass. Again, we would expect it. It's Jesus speaking. Of course it's a masterclass. Of course it's brilliant. And of course it's everything that you could read in one verse in Proverbs expanded in through the words of the creator of the universe. But think about just how much more he's able to open our eyes to what Solomon, if you'd asked him, could have probably said similar kind of things, led by the Holy Spirit. But when you hear it in Jesus' words, you just go, wow, what an expansion of verse 2 of Proverbs. You have a whole section, a parable, and then an explanation of a parable to the disciples. Great, great stuff. Absolutely love that. Back to Proverbs. So, again, with everything, you might want to go back and forth between these verses and go back and check it out. But verse 3 says, now the Lord will not allow the righteous to famish, or to be that idea of running on empty, coming to famine or starvation. But again, speaking spiritually, of course, there can be also the idea of the material sense. But if we always take the spiritual look at this, we'll have, even a richer, if we're not so focused on the here and now and the earthly things, always look at the spiritual application to it as well. So the Lord will not allow the righteous soul to famish, because notice he mentions soul. Now that could mean soul on the individual. It's just another way of saying the individual person. But again, if we make it a spiritual thing, it becomes soulish. And the person that's right before God will never have the place of famine. Spiritually speaking, they will always have the place of fullness and satisfaction, no matter the material things of this earth. But God casts away the desire of the wicked. So what they might want, God will not provide for that, because it's, again, running contrary to what he would have for their lives. He who has a slack hand becomes poor, and slack just simply means it's let down, it's relaxed. There's no motion to it. So it's like the guy who built the bigger barns. Yeah, I have everything that I want. Let me take my rest from all of my things. That's the idea of slack. He who has a slack hand becomes poor, because again, you just coast your way through it. You become lazy. You become complacent. But the hand of the diligent makes rich. So these are both the case of if a person comes to the place of slackness or diligence, it's in an ongoing way, not just momentarily, because we take a rest at the end of each day. So that's not at all the point here. It's that, what's the lifestyle? Is there a person that just coasts and does nothing of any benefit? That's the point that's coming across. So he who gathers in summer is a wise son, but he who sleeps in harvest is a son that causes shame. Pretty self-explanatory. Blessings are on the head of the righteousness, or of the righteous rather, but violence covers the mouth of the wicked. So facial things, the entire head versus the mouth of the righteous versus the wicked. But blessings, those things that are the adornment, it's like what's worn on the head, and it's visible to the people who see it. But what, of course, is in the mouth of the wicked, what they produce, and really often what comes upon them is violence. So the idea of contrasts here. The memory of the righteous is blessed, it's honored. And so when people think back on the person that is righteous, they think back on the individual. And so the second part of it would be, but the name of the wicked will rot, it'll wither, it's going to fade away. So again, I can look back at so many people I've known over my years that were believers, and I think so much back on the people that were instrumental in my time with the Lord, my first 15, 20 years of being a believer. And even as I say this, faces come to my mind as I'm thinking through them. And I look back at who those people are and the effect that they had, not only on myself, but on so many other people. And I can look back on them and say, the legacy of those people is easily understood by the things that people will say about them after they're gone, and the things that God used them to do in the ministry. And even now, there are people who are still alive the exact same way. But the people who have been so faithful to the Lord so consistently for so many years, and there's just no wavering in them, it's a blessing to look back on those people and just acknowledge the incredible gift that they are to myself personally and the things that they have left as legacy. Again, whether they're gone to be with the Lord or whether they're still here on earth, you can tell by who they are, because the memory of the righteous is blessed. So whenever you're thinking about them, these are people who are honorable, whether gone or whether still here present. When you think of them or bring them to memory, as compared to the second part of this, the name of the wicked, it's going to wither and fade. So we might see the ravages of a person, but we'll never think about them in a fond way. We'll just kind of, it's best that they just fade away and they're not remembered by name necessarily, because there was nothing that they did that was noteworthy or worthy of honor. So verse 8 says, the wise in heart will receive commandments. So there is this matter of the application. It's not just the head, but it's the heart. And the heart really kind of encompasses the entirety of the human. So it's the heart, the mind, the soul, the spirit, all those things working in conjunction as we walk with the Lord. The wise, the person who in their heart pursues after wisdom. God puts down what's acceptable. Wisdom dictates that we do accordingly. So the wise in heart, they will receive commands. So wisdom is interesting here. Wisdom is necessary in order to receive the things that God would give to us as direction, commands. And whether he does that in directly through the word or through a person where the commands come. And that's the idea of giving godly counsel. And so the wise person will receive those things, and not, who are you to tell me? You can't tell me what to do. That's not wisdom. Wisdom would say, I'm going to listen to the things that are said. If they're godly and acceptable to God, I'll do them. I don't have to be so proud that I'm going to have to jettison those things. But look at what you have on the other side. But the prating fool will fail. They're going to be cast down. So that's the person that usually is going to reach the opposite conclusion. Something is given as far as information, but then prating is just, you can't tell me what to do. I know best. That's the prating fool. They're just volumes of words giving some kind of a reason why they're not going to do what would be godly wisdom, counsel, and command. Again, you probably can put yourself in that scenario and find that there are times when you violated that, or you see that other people violate it constantly. It's a sad thing to behold. Verse 9, he who walks with integrity walks securely, but he who perverts his way will become known. It's going to be revealed to all who look. So the idea of integrity means that there is a consistency between what a person does. It's integrated. All pieces work together. You're not finding that they will say one thing and doing another. They're not one person one day and another thing the next. So a person that is like that walks in a place of security, meaning that they're not always worried about what may happen by my own contradiction, by my own hypocrisy. There's no security in that whatsoever. You're always wondering when it's going to come unraveled. But he who perverts his ways, and that's the idea of crooked, perverse, just the idea of doing things that are unnecessarily wrong and bent out of shape, if you will. That person, you're going to know it eventually. It's all going to be revealed. You'll see that the actions of that person, by contrast to the person who walks securely, they're not looking over their shoulder. That guy who does all the perverse things, the crooked things, those things that are wrong, that's going to catch up with them. Verse 10, he who walks with the eye, or winks rather with the eye, causes trouble, but the prating fool will fail. So once again, the person that winks with the eye, that's the, you know, that kind of a thing. It's like you say one thing, but then you wink to tell them, yeah, I don't mean this at all. And then, of course, these two things, you don't have the contrast here. It's a continuation because it says the prating fool will fail. The person that just winks might do it a little bit more in the just kind of secretly do things. The winking of the eye is kind of like, I'm not going to say everything that's on my mind, but you get the picture. I'm going to wink at you like, yeah, this is really where my mind is. As opposed to the person that just, I'm going to tell you what I'm going to do. And they just can't shut themselves up. But the same destination is for both of them. It's going to wind up in ruin. So in verse 12, it says, in verse 11, the mouth of the righteous is a well of life, but violence covers the mouth of the wicked. Again, you can tell by the things that are said, the mouth of the righteous, a well of life, the things that spring from it. It's leading to life as opposed to the violence that covers the mouth of the wicked and what comes of that violence. So hatred, verse 12, stirs up strife, but love covers all sins. We hear that elsewhere in the scriptures about love covering a multitude of sin. Again, these very quick, very brief, contrasting things that speak volumes. So just look at verse 12 again. Hatred stirs up strife. Demonstrable, easy to see. If you're a person who hates whatever the case may be, what follows after is the strife that ensues between humans, between people. It's going to be seen everywhere that you look. So love, if you might still have the disagreement, it's going to be able to cover if you walk into it and say, I may disagree, but I'm not going to cause strife because I don't have hatred for that person. Though we disagree, if I love them, we can disagree, and it's going to cover even the things that might be sinful. They will not be brought. They can be reconciled. Verse 13, wisdom is found on the lips of him who has understanding, but a rod is for the back of him who is devoid of it. So you'll notice that there is now beginning to be a few different times that the mouth and the things that are spoken are kind of in mind here. There's a really kind of just a handful of ways that whatever's going on in the mind is going to be shown to the world. Sometimes it's by word, sometimes it's by action. In this case, he's focusing in on the word. So when you look at that, wisdom is found on the lips of him who has understanding. They've learned, and wisdom is what ensues. By contrast, the person who has a lack of it, it's devoid, there's none that's there, stripes. That idea, if you're going to be punished for your unwillingness to listen to wisdom. This has a very earthly kind of a feel to it. But again, the idea that there is consequence, even in the spiritual sense, in the eternal sense, to the person who will not do what God shows to them as being acceptable and correct and right. Then verse 14, wise people store up knowledge. It's a treasure. Looking back to verse 2, think about it. What do you treasure up? What do you hold to yourself? What do you keep? The wise person stores up knowledge, and it's not just to be, you know, filled with knowledge, but what do you do with that knowledge? Wisdom is implied here. Wise people store up knowledge, then they're not having to relearn the same things over and over again. However, the mouth of the foolish is near to destruction. They're always on the cusp of those kind of things of destruction because they never employ wisdom. They don't learn anything. They repeat the same folly again and again. The rich man's wealth is his strong city, and the destruction of the poor is their poverty. Now, we can see this in the earthly sense. A person who may have a great deal of material wealth, even in hard times, they can suffer some amount of loss. So they can, you know, they can weather the storm, if you will. But if a person has nothing and times become difficult, then they're brought to the place of destruction. That's just, it's axiomatic. It's true. It's demonstrable. You can see it. You can watch it. It's demonstrable.

It works in the material sense. It also works in the spiritual sense. It's just wisdom. It's very easy to understand. So, the labor of the righteous leads to life, but the wages of the wicked is sin, or even you could say death. Sounds a lot like what Paul talks about, that the wages of sin is death, but the gift of God is eternal life in the person of Christ Jesus. So Romans 6:23, the labor of the righteous leads to life. So if we want to look at the labor of the righteous, do we work for our salvation? The labor of the righteous in the New Testament sense, and what makes us right before God, that what we produce with our lives is simple faith and trust in Him. And if we have simple faith and trust in the one who died in our place to forgive us of our sins, that leads to eternal life. That's the wage. That's what we earn for our faith and trust in Him. It's not a labor of our own. It's just a simple reaction to the offer that He has given to us. Do you trust me in the eternal sense, to trust in the sacrifice that Jesus made for us? If we say yes to that, great. Then that leads us to the place where we have an eternity that is secure and settled in Him. The wages of that is eternal life in Jesus, as opposed to the wages that you will earn for your sin without any kind of remedy given by God. It's eternity separated from Him. That's what Paul says. You're going to earn something. There's going to be that day when you're paid for what you've done. And if there is, everybody's going to have this issue with sin. Nobody escapes that. The question is, are you going to have to pay the price for your own sin? Or has the consequence and the price of that, has it fallen upon someone else? In this case, that someone being Jesus. It's an easy to understand thing here in Proverbs, but again, seeing it in the New Testament sense and how the expansion of it, it takes on a whole different characteristic, and it's really, really amazing. So, verse 17, he who keeps instruction is in the way of life, but he who refuses correction goes astray. Very simply, you're going to be on the right path if by wisdom you employ the instruction that's given to you by God, by His Word, through people, by the instruction of the Holy Spirit, whatever the case may be. If God gives that to you and you receive that instruction, hey, you're on the right path, as the saying goes. By contrast, of course, but he who refuses any kind of correction goes astray. They're already going astray, so the correction that is offered to them is ignored, and they continue on that path. The further you go down that path, the harder it is for you to ever hear correction. In the multitude of words, sin is not lacking, but he who restrains his lips is wise. That's a pretty amazing thing. In the multitude, the volumes of things that people can say. And this is usually what happens when a person is on the defensive because they've been caught. Notice what happens. We watch this all the time. People think that by some volume of words, they can somehow run interference. And usually they end up hanging themselves in their own words because they divulge way too much. Again, this is just an observation of Solomon, the one who keeps instruction. Verse 17, sorry. He who keeps instruction is in the way of life. So the person who holds to themselves those things that they've been instructed. However, the one who refuses correction, they're on that way of going astray. This is what I left out. I'm very sorry. Verse 18, I want to go back to it. Whoever hides hatred has lying lips. The idea that what you're saying with your mouth doesn't really meet what's in your heart. You may hate a person, but you're going to try to put accolades on them or give the impression that something is okay when in your heart you're harboring hatred. And whoever spreads slander is a fool, or in God's eyes, this is a person who is foolish, and you'll know of their foolishness because they will slander someone else rather than be truthful. So then in verse 19, in the multitude of words, sin is not lacking. So the more a person talks, chances are they're going to divulge the fact that they are indeed actually just a sinful person. And so their own words will entrap them. However, but the person who restrains his lips is wise. You don't have to try to defend yourself. Once again, if there's nothing here for a person to try to hide, there's no reason to just kind of overwhelm people with a volume of words. The tongue of the righteous is choice silver, and the heart of the wicked is worthless or worth little. Self-explanatory. The lips of the righteous, again, notice how often he is focusing on the things said. Again, I mentioned it already. But what a person has going on in their heart is going to be reflected in a couple of ways. Outward actions or outward speech. Here he's focusing a lot on speech.
The lips of righteous feed many, and the fools will die for their lack of wisdom. Now, is this intended to

0: 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In the everlasting sense, of course, our witness, our testimony, how it is that we react towards this world, we are supposed to, in a very serious way, remember that the words that we speak are supposed to have an intended result, as we would want to reach a world that is lacking.
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4: Public schools teach unsuspecting children that the secular religion of goo-to-you evolution is science, while biblical creation is religious. Actually, both creation and evolution are beliefs on how we got here. Neither is science, but sadly, few people see this, falling victim to the false science of the secular teachings. Yet other than their fraudulent examples, which I expose in our 50 Facts versus Darwinism seminar, they've never had any facts to support their claims. Until today, that is, as I've discovered the first true proof of Darwinism. See what you think. It's a fact that humans have 48 chromosomes, while tobacco plants have 48. So it seems that if we're evolving, we should have more chromosomes. And then it happened. I observed a guy at the store who smelled like tobacco, and I thought, hey, this guy's evolving. Oh, that's silly? Sure it is. Just like the tale of Darwinian evolution. Put your faith in the Word of God.
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6: It's 7 o'clock. It's 75 degrees.

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1: Hi, this is Pastor Joe from Calvary Chapel of Manitowoc. We're doing an in-depth study through the book of 2 Corinthians on Sunday morning at 10 a.m. Keep in mind that Paul wrote 1 Corinthians from Ephesus, and it was a letter of correction because the church in Corinth was in trouble. They let the world, you might say, come into the church and contaminate the church. Paul wrote this second letter to the church in Corinth probably less than a year after his first letter, putting the date around 57 AD on his third missionary journey. He wrote his first letter to the Corinthians from Ephesus, and now this letter he wrote from Macedonia, and the second letter is different than the first. You see, the second letter reveals the heart of Paul, the heart of a shepherd, the heart of a pastor. We hope you can join us for these studies. Calvary Chapel is located at 1208 South 10th Street in Manitowoc, and you can check out our studies online at ccmanitowoc.org. If you can't make the studies, you can watch them online from our webpage. 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